Good evening, ladies and gentlemen. This is a service organized tonight to celebrate the contribution of Dr. Kern Tobias as a minister of the gospel in the Seventh-day Adventist Church. It is presented to us under the caption, A Legacy of Faithful Service, Committed to Discipleship, Compelled by Love. I invite you now to stand and welcome Dr. Kern Tobias and his wife, Linda Tobias.

What a magnificent sight to see the Caribbean Union family gathered together in one place on this historic Thursday evening. A special warm Caribbean good evening to everyone joining us across the vast territory from the shores of Guyana and Suriname in South America, right through all our beautiful English-speaking islands, and to our global family watching us online. We welcome you to this milestone of sacrifice and service, and an event to honor the life and times and service of Kern Tobias, President of the Caribbean Union Conference. A round of applause, please, for Dr. Kern Tobias and Sister Linda Tobias. We are here to celebrate, honor, and bid a happy retirement to a giant of the faith, our former Union President, Dr. Kern Tobias, and of course, his elegant partner in ministry, Sister Linda Tobias. Did I say elegant? When you look at Dr. Tobias's life, the theme which we are operating under this evening is not just a catchy phrase. It's a literal roadmap of his journey. This is a man who was nurtured by the Seventh-day Adventist educational system from primary school all the way to his Doctor of Ministry degree. He was called to the gospel ministry way back in 1979, and he has spent the last 47 years or so showing us what dedicated service looks like. From his early days as a successful district pastor in the South Caribbean Conference, to serving as publishing director, conference president, chairman of the USC board, and ultimately the spiritual leader of our entire Caribbean Union, his impact is indelible. In fact, his outstanding community work caught the eyes of the state of Trinidad and Tobago, earning him the prestigious Chaconia Medal Silver in 2018 from the President of the Republic of Trinidad and Tobago. You may give a round of applause for that. But if we ask Dr. Tobias tonight, he will tell us that his greatest earthly blessing is his stable, happy family. So tonight, I believe that there are members of Dr. Tobias's family here, apart from Sister Linda, they may be in the audience, and we ask them at this point in time to give a royal wave. So we ask the rest of you to sit so we can see those that remain standing. Brothers, sisters, uncles, aunties, children, siblings, stand wherever you are. You're members of the family of Dr. Kern Tobias. Ladies and gentlemen, give them all a round of applause. I met earlier tonight a lady who told me that she was his elder's sister. Tonight, therefore, is about celebrating a man who is a scholar, a passionate advocate for Christian education and healthy living, an avid gardener, a talented cook, I understand, a formidable table tennis player, and above all else, a true servant of God and a friend to man. For the next 90 minutes or so, therefore, we will celebrate Dr. Kern Tobias in music and memories, in special tributes prepared especially for you tonight. And to commence those special tributes and comments, and to offer a prayer of consecration and blessing in the life of the Tobias family, I'd like to invite our IAD president, Abner De Los Santos, who will at this time make a presentation and will also pray a prayer of blessing on Dr. Tobias. Round of applause for our divisional leaders, please.

0: You know, when you see a couple like this shining in the time of the retirement, it's really good. I want to get retirement like them. Not now, but soon. I don't know how soon, but we are in God's hands. I want to express my thankfulness to the Lord for the ministry, not just of this man, but of this couple. Because Pastor Kern Tobias and his wife, Linda, has been a blessing for this church. Inter-America has been blessed by them, by both, them both. And I want to thank the Lord as well, because I know they have been a special blessing for this territory, for this union. 15 years as a president is a good time giving part of their life to this territory. But they have served in their land, in this territory, for 49 years. May the Lord be honored. The Lord has been honored for their ministry. I believe that. And now we want you to express our thankfulness to God and also to express our gratitude to Pastor Kern Tobias and to Linda for the way you have served the church, for your humbleness, for your friendship. You know, you are a man with a heart full of joy. I can remember every time when we were in meetings there at the Inter-American Division, you expressing in ways that were contagious to many of us, applauding decisions, expressing your joy for good decisions, and also speaking about those decisions that were not too good, to help us to do things well. Thank you so much, Pastor Kern. And thank you, Linda. You know, Leticia, my wife, sent you her greetings. She couldn't be here. She would like to be here, but now today she traveled somewhere else to have a meeting. But she told me, say, Linda, I love her. She loves her. She loves you. Okay. And we as a Inter-American Division team, including Pastor, also including in the, on behalf of Pastor, Pierre, we want to express our thankfulness to you. We have not something that is too, it's not too big, but we hope it will be helpful for you to take at least a few days of vacation. May the Lord bless you. No, maybe just to go to the dinner, to a dinner. But you know, I want to include my expression of thankfulness, including Pastor Brown, who is now part of the Inter-American Division team. And Lana, they are part of Inter-American Division team. On behalf also of Janelle, who is here. She is from this land and she is happy. And also on behalf of Pastor Mervyn Smith, who is also part of Inter-American Division. They are here. May the Lord continue to bless you, that in this new stage, you can enjoy each other and can continue to be a good influence in the church. May the Lord bless you in every step you give after this time. And may He use you to continue to be an influence for pastors and members in the church and wherever you go. Thank you for your influence. Thank you for your blessings to us. And thank you for your ministry all those years here in the Caribbean Union, but also for the Inter-American Division. Blessings to you. I want to pray for you. But before, we have something to give to you. Please.
1: Just to tell Pastor Tobiah and Linda, our appreciation for both of you cannot fit in this little bag because it's big, big, big. You know that we have a love for you, Pastor Tobiah and Linda. Thank you. Enjoy this, I hope so. And please share with me the secret how can finish the journey with happy face and young face, like the, both of them, right? They look young, right? But you tell yesterday the secret. And when we don't have challenge, when we work in the show, it's just through the challenge we need to have fun. And Pastor Tobiah and Linda always have happy face, right? Happy face. So I know that is the secret. So, God bless you. He will continue learning Spanish.
0: He has learned Spanish. Now I am careful when I speak Spanish, you know. And we want to pray for them. May we? Our Father in heaven, thank you. Thank you for the marvelous way you have used your servants, Pastor Karen Tobias and Linda, his wife. Thank you, Lord, for the blessings they have been for the church since the start of their ministry till today. Thank you for keeping them safe. Thank you for guiding their lives. Thank you for their love, their families, for blessing them all. And thank you, Lord, for the good influence they have given to us here in Caribbean Union and also in the Inter-American Division. We express our thankfulness to you and we ask you, Lord, please continue to be with them. Give them health, strength, joy, especially joy of salvation, that they can be ready to see Jesus coming soon and to go with him to heaven. Lord, thank you. Thank you again for this special moment of recognition to their ministry. Embrace them, Lord. Give them all the blessings that they deserve, always according to your mercy and grace. We put them in your hands. In Jesus' name, amen. Amen. Amen.
2: Please give a round of applause for the IAD leadership. Now, they have to leave, so we brought them on early in the program. They will head back to the hotel and do some needful things and prepare for work tomorrow. So we want to thank our president and our treasurer for the interaction with the Tobias family tonight. I invite you to stand with me as we sing the hymn, Great is Thy Faithfulness.

That was Hillon Nicholas. Thank you very much, Hillon. A very good friend, colleague, associate, co-worker with Dr. Quirin Tobias, who journeyed with him in the ministry, especially as it comes to working as union presidents, is Dr. Everett Brown out of Jamaica. Dr. Brown currently serves with the IAD. He is involved in Sabbath school and personal ministries as an associate. And tonight he is here as Dr. Quirin's special friend. He will deliver tonight the keynote address. Let's welcome Dr. Everett Brown.

Pastor Anthony Hall, Chair, newly elected President of the Caribbean Union Conference of Seventh-day Adventists, Pastor Johnson Frederick and wife Yvonne, immediate past President of the Caribbean Union, Dr. Kern Tobias, and wife Linda, administrators of unions and conferences, pastors, family members of Kern and Linda, delegates, good evening. On more than one occasion, as I traveled to Trinidad, people would come up to me, and it happened today also, and they would remark, "Pastor Brown, you look like the former Prime Minister of the Republic of Trinidad and Tobago, Dr. Keith Rowley." Now, ladies and gentlemen, from my research, I have discovered that Dr. Rowley and Dr. Kern Tobias have something in common. They were born in the village of Mason Hall, Tobago. Truth be told, I've never met personally Dr. Rowley, but I know Kern Tobias, a brother from another father and mother. But long before Pastor Glenn Samuels was elected president of the Jamaica Union Conference of Seventh-day Adventists this February, and long before Pastor Frederick was elected president of the Caribbean Union this afternoon, there exists a bond of friendship and mutual collaboration in mission between the Caribbean Union and the then West Indies Union, presently Jamaica Union Conference of Seventh-day Adventists. In 2010 and in 2011, respectively, when Pastor Tobias and I were elected president of our conferences, we immediately forged a friendship and continued the tradition of collaboration between these two dynamic English-speaking conferences. And over the past 15 years, we have taken that symbiotic relationship to a much higher level. For me, Kern, and permit me, ladies and gentlemen, to refer to our esteemed former president as Kern, it is both a privilege and indeed a personal honor to stand with you this evening as we celebrate the remarkable leadership, Christian service, and pastoral ministry that you and Linda have rendered to the people of the Caribbean, specifically the Caribbean Union Conference. Tonight, Lana and I count it a special blessing to join this distinguished gathering to say thanks to you. Thanks for being an outstanding ambassador of Trinidad and Tobago,
a faithful servant of God, a trusted leader throughout the Caribbean and the Inter-American Division, and above all, for being a true friend. This evening, Kern, you have entered into a new season of life and ministry, but you are leaving behind something far more valuable than titles. You have bequeathed, or you are bequeathing, a legacy of Christian leadership to the new administration and to leaders yet unborn. Your ministry, indeed, has taught us that leadership is never measured merely by position, the position we hold, but by the extent to which our leadership has impacted the lives of people and the mission of the organization that they lead. And so this evening, as we come together to recognize and celebrate that legacy of Christian leadership that you have given to God and people, I wish to propose, ladies and gentlemen, that leadership matters. Whether in government, business, or the church, leadership shapes the future. But Christian leadership, my brothers and sisters, is different. You see, Christian leadership is not rooted in power, but in service. It is not self-centered, but others-centered, where the leader value others' needs, perspectives, and feelings. That leadership involves offering selfless service above personal desires. It is not about authority, but influence. It is not measured, as I pointed earlier, by titles, but by transformed lives. E.G. White captured this beautifully when she wrote, "The greatest want of the world is the want of men, who in their inmost souls are true and honest, whose conscience is as true to duty as the needle to the pole, who will stand for the right though the heavens fall." End of quote. For almost 5 decades, God has used Dr. Kern Tobias, this servant leader, as an under shepherd to lead his church admirably with conviction, humility, integrity, and an unwavering faithfulness to God, family, and mission. Kern, I have watched you. I have watched you lead during seasons of challenge and seasons of blessing. Difficult decisions never altered your commitment to God or your commitment to his mission or your compassion for God's people. Indeed, leadership matters. You have been a trailblazer, not because you sought recognition, but because you were willing to follow God's leading into new territory. Under your leadership, ministries expanded, churches were strengthened, and young pastors found encouragement to answer the call to commit their lives to ministry. Yes, leadership matters. Your greatest achievement, Kern, is not the offices you held. It is the people whose lives you have touched.
And what I have admired most about you, and I've spoken to Lana about this, is the sincerity of your leadership and the humility with which you undertake your task. Those qualities, ladies and gentlemen, that we find in Dr. Kern Tobias as he led, cannot be manufactured. They come from a heart that has spent time with Jesus Christ, the ideal leader. Whether speaking with your colleagues or church administrators at the wider or higher levels of the church's structure, or pastors, church members, or children, you treated everyone with dignity, kindness, and respect. That, ladies and gentlemen, is the hallmark of a genuine servant leader. And Karen, even before you assume the position of leadership of this great union, you have demonstrated that true leadership is not about being served. It is about serving others. Indeed, I repeat, leadership matters. A leader must be credible. And Pastor Tobias, your integrity has distinguished your ministry. You're a man whose word can be trusted, dependable, steadfast, faithful. Leadership matters. In an age when character is often sacrificed for convenience, you have shown that it is still possible to lead with both courage and compassion. Those of us who have watched you and Linda recognize how committed you are to your family. And so, Linda, tonight we honor you as well. Those of us who understand ministry also understand that no one serves alone. Beside every pastor is often a faithful partner whose quiet strength makes public ministry possible. Through every assignment, every relocation, every challenge, and every victory, you, Linda, have stood beside Kern with grace, wisdom, and unwavering support. Today, Linda, you have shown us, you have demonstrated to us that ministry is strongest when it is shared. Kern, your legacy, indeed, your Christian legacy, will not simply be remembered in reports, buildings, or accomplishments. It will live on in pastors you have mentored, leaders you have inspired, churches you have strengthened, families you have encouraged, and countless lives that are closer to Jesus Christ because you answer the call to serve and lead. As your friend and colleague, allow me to simply say this evening, thank you for your friendship. Thank you for your counsel. Thank you for your encouragement. Thank you for your example. Most of all, thank you for remembering or reminding us that the greatest leaders are first faithful followers of Jesus Christ. And Pastor Hall, I do not want to be long-winded. And so as I close with the words of the Apostle Paul in 2 Timothy 4 and verse 7. I have fought the good fight. I have finished the race. I have kept the faith.
Kern, while your ministry continues in a different season, these words beautifully summarize the faithfulness that has defined your life's work. May the Lord continue to bless you with health, strength, peace, and joy. May He grant you more years of faithful service, precious moments with your family, and the satisfaction of knowing that your labor has made an eternal difference in the lives of people and the overall mission of Jesus Christ. Pastor Kern, Tobias, Sister Linda, Tobias, thank you for living lives that have consistently pointed us to Christ. We celebrate your ministry. We thank God for your friendship. And we pray His richest blessings will continue to rest upon you until the glorious day when Jesus Christ, the chief shepherd, says, "Well done, good and faithful servant. Enter into the joy of thy Lord." God bless you and thank you.

Every great journey is rooted in the soil from which it begins. And for Dr. Kern Tobias, that fertile soil was the farming village of Mason Hall, Tobago.

0: 1865 as the 10th child of Aldrich and Caroline Tobias, Kern's foundation was built on two unshakable pillars: hard work and an unwavering faith in God.
1: That's what Christ says. If we're going to follow him, we have to take up our crosses and follow us.
2: The Tobias household was self-sufficient, relying on farming. It was here Kern developed a lifelong love for agriculture. But more importantly, the family practiced intentional, deliberate spirituality.
3: I'm Evelyn Tobias Kennedy. I am the 9th of 12 children, the elder sister of Pastor Kern Tobias.
4: I am Cecil Chapman. I grew up in the village of Mason Hall. I attended the Mason Hall Seventh-day Adventist Church, the same church that Kern Tobias attended.
3: It was an interesting life because we had siblings, we could play games, we had worship sessions every morning and every evening, and we had to learn our texts as well.
4: It was a pleasure watching him repeating those seven texts every A.Y. evening. And you know, sometimes there were some of them long, so, and he used to learn every one of them.
3: Being in the home with my younger brother, Kern, was interesting. He had skills, his talents that we would have enjoyed as children growing up.
4: He loved his agriculture, right? I know he used to plant the peas and the dashing and so on.
3: He was hardworking. He will go out to the garden with daddy and he will compete with daddy digging potato banks and stuff like that. He also loved to give jokes and laugh a lot. To me, he used to have a laughing fit where it seemed like he couldn't stop laughing, and he will have everybody around him laughing as well. He loved pitching, and he will go into the village with a few marbles and pitch and win all the marbles from all the men who dared to pitch against him. And in those days, we will say he had no stink. He will work hard, he will look out for his siblings, and he will just have a good time. One thing though, he loved friends, he loved people. He's a people person generally as a young man coming up. So he had some friends living far from us, and he will ask permission to go to lie with them a little, and he will get permission, and then sometimes he will not get permission, but he will still go. So mommy will talk to him one or two times, and then he knows that he will eventually get the licking. So he will go, make up his mind, I'm going to get licks, and he will make up his mind to go and come back and be prepared for his licking. But he will say he enjoyed himself, and the licks, that will cool eventually.
0: In 1968, Kern accepted Christ as his personal savior and was baptized. His spiritual maturity was evident and his grace so genuine that by the age of 19, his local church appointed him as an elder.
4: I see him settling in very good because that, I would say, helped him in his development. People in Mason Hall Church, we believe in the improvement of the young people. And when you see a young man with talent, ability, right, they all walked along with him as he progressed in that area.
2: Kern's formal education began in 1960 at his village's public school, but his transfer to the Seventh-day Adventist Primary School in 1962 changed his life. There, he embraced the philosophy of human effort and divine power. He would need both because his academic journey was not without its trials.
0: In 1967, young Kern faced a setback. He failed the entrance exam to the government secondary schools, but he refused to allow failure to define him. Applying human effort and trusting in divine power, he tried again. In 1969, at 14 years old, he passed and was placed in Form 2 at the Harmon School of Seventh-day Adventist.
2: From that moment, his academic ascent was unstoppable. After a brief stint teaching in Charlottesville, Tobago in 1985, his thirst for knowledge drove him forward. He earned his bachelor's degree in theology from the Caribbean Union College in 1979. He later achieved a master's

0: I sat and he nominated committee right here, because the church then was only up to the front here. This was the lamb shelter. And we had Bagas board and some gold. And every now again, two, three battered fly through the divine hour. That was the church that he came to as an intern. And he worked with us.
1: By 1982, he was assigned his first full district, Valencia, Kumutu, Carmichael, and the Guayco Tamana Company. Over the next decade, from Arauca to Tobago Southwest and Scarborough, he built a reputation not just as a preacher, but as a mentor and an equal.
2: First of all, in 1990, I received a call from the conference to serve as secretary of the conference. It was then that I got to know Pastor Tobias a lot better, because at the time he was serving as a pastor, and then also he served the publishing director of the conference for a short while.
1: That shepherd's heart soon caught the attention of the wider church. In 1999, he was elected president of the South Caribbean Conference.
2: I served with him when he was president, because he became president in 1999, and I was re-elected as secretary of South Caribbean Conference. The first time he was serving as administrator, and then as the chief administrator. I had been serving in administration for 9 years when he became president. So I found that he was very teachable. He was open to learn. He was humble. When you are president, if you have the wrong temperament, you could place yourself, knowing that you are the ranking officer, above the others and not listen to them. But I found him to be quite open to listening, and we worked well together in administration.
1: A role he would faithfully serve in for 4 years and return to again in 2006. But God was preparing him for his greatest responsibility yet. In 2011, Dr. Kern Tobias was elected president of the Caribbean Union Conference.
2: I went to CARU in 2006. In fact, before that, he served one term as conference president, 1999 to 2003. He was not re-elected in 2003. I was elected as a president. So he also served under me as a pastor. And he was very, very cooperative, quite open to listen, and very supportive of me as the president. And it was in 2011 that he became president. So I got the opportunity to serve with him again, a second time, as he being president and I being the secretary.
1: For 15 years, he has provided spiritual governance to an immense territory, 7 conferences, 3 missions, the University of the Southern Caribbean, 2 hospitals, and Caribbean Health Foods.
2: I think one of the things is his humility. Well, there's nothing wrong with aspiring to be a leader or even to be an administrator, but how do you go about it? Do you lobby? Do you get people around you and try to, you know? I don't think that's the correct way. I believe in waiting your turn. This is being in leadership. We believe in what you call servant leadership.
1: His administrative success wasn't built on ego. It was built on trust in God, collaboration with competent teams, and an absolute openness for continuous growth.
3: Well, I am Alfred Hislop. I am the brother-in-law of Dr. Kern Tobias. We knew each other from many, many years ago in Sabbath School, EY, everything.
1: Yet behind the executive titles is a man deeply devoted to his family.
3: Persistency, because I know coming around my father, you had to show yourself good stock. And he was consistent. He was very persistent. And apart from that, we admire his ability to ride bicycle. He had a bicycle called the Fool.
1: On December 5th, 1982, Kern married Linda Hislop, a beautiful young lady from his home village.
3: Well, my father was a very strict gentleman, very strict. He was concerned about his 6 daughters and so on. So he kept a very close eye on them. But as young men, we welcomed him into our family. Kind of commonly understanding, we were in Pathfinder Club together. We went hiking together and so on, so that relationship was grew very, very strong.
1: Together, they raised Kylian, Kylon, and Linson, expanding their joy with their daughter-in-law, Chanel, and granddaughter, Kiana. Through every life obstacle, the Tobias family stood on Proverbs 3:5. Trust in the Lord with all your heart. And when the suit and tie come off, Kearns' zest

0: for life shines. He gardens with a passion, providing fresh produce for his neighbors. He's an avid cook, always crediting Linda as his motivator.
1: Well, where he worked as a farmer, taking care of cows and plants and so on, we were living just across the river, because it was crossed by a river there. And he used to come to change the cow regularly, hoping that the cows will come close to our area. But he was really not minding the cows, he was minding business across the river. And then, you know, my father was very observant, we were also very observant. And so whilst he came to take care of the animals and so on, he also was taking care of plants. But he had one eye for plants and one eye for human beings. And that human being was my little sister. So he kept a special eye on her until eventually they got very friendly. And then they got married and he thus became my brother-in-law. And we haven't lost contact since that time to now.
0: And at the table tennis board, he is a force to be reckoned with.
2: Well, my name is Renford Francis. And if I should say that I know Pastor Phone Tobias before he was a pastor, we happened to be in class many, many years ago because his son used to play some tennis and he joined and found it to be very interesting. And as time went on, that grew. That would have been approaching 20 years now. He just preferred to win, so he had to work towards that goal. And indeed, he has grown. One of the characteristics that would have been demonstrated was his capacity to accommodate persons who would not have been as competent, or persons who would have just come by to see and to get a play, that we would spend time playing to their level, helping them to grow from their early beginnings. And we would have seen several individuals over the years develop. One of the things that we can identify is that we would have used the playing of tennis as a means of showing how you can develop discipline and character, where you would be able to win in a good spirit and lose with the same spirit, where we would be able to communicate that winning is an important thing, but it's not the only thing.
0: Dr. Kern Tobias is, above all, a servant of God and a friend to man. He has navigated a lifetime of service with optimism, open-mindedness, and an unshakable faith. As he prepares to retire in July 2026, he leaves behind a church that is stronger, leaders who are bolder, and a family that is deeply loved.
3: From the farms of Mason Hall to the presidency of the Caribbean Union Conference, his path has been made clear by the Lord he trusts.
4: I want to wish our dear Dr. Tobias well on his retirement. You know, it's indeed a pleasure to be retiring.
2: Well, I suppose I can say in the first instance, Dr. Kern Tobias, it's a privilege that we would have, that you have, to join those of us who would have gone before into this retirement experience.
5: Okay, Pastor Tobias, before I wish you all the best on your retirement, I would like to say one more thing about you. You have been and continue to be a very humble man of God. I'm looking to be emotional now. You have, from over the years as a pastor, going to see you, staying at my home, coming home to Tobago for vacation and coming back and giving me all the reports of all the days, whatever transpired. And if you visit as a young pastor, you visit the homes, you know everybody, you will sit. If they are shelling peas on the floor, you are going to sit there with them and help them shell the peas and minister to them. People had been talking about you when you left Tobago for years, because you will always blow your horn when you're passing to this home. You will say hello, you'll reach the church on time and greet everybody. And as you retire from your, I don't want to call it hard work, but I know that you would have worked very hard. I pray that the Lord will give you help and strength, that you will be able to unwind, just do things that you love to do. You know, come to Tobago and go on the beach and just be yourself, the man of God. I wish you all the best. May the Lord bless you and keep you, cause his face to shine upon you and be gracious unto you. May he lift up his countenance upon you and give you peace now and forevermore. Amen.
0: Thank you, Dr. Tobias, for a life given entirely to the journey.
6: If somebody doesn't want to follow you, you are not a leader. A person has to want to follow you.
7: It's true.
6: If you're not connected to a person, it doesn't have any impact. So, my whole life changed.
8: Amen. I think we can see that Dr. Tobias and Sister Tobias have lived a life and continue to live a life of purpose and dedicated to that heavenly cause. So I pray that we would remember that we must also be dedicated to living a purposeful life, as we go through.

Come on, put your hands together again. Are we having a good time or what? Somebody say, oh, what? As the lights come back up a little bit, we're going to call to the platform at this time the following entities or persons rather representing those entities. We're going to call Dr. Carol, who will speak on the behalf of the institutions of which Dr. Kern Tobias was chair. We are going to call as well representative from 3ABN, Rodney Reynold. And do come also, please, representatives of the Inter-American Division Publishing Association. All of you at this time, come together. There's plenty good seating on the platform. And one after the other, you will make your presentations. First, Dr. Carol on the behalf of the institutions, Rodney Reynold on the behalf of 3ABN and IAPA representatives. Come together now, please.

0: I am not seeing Dr. Carroll at this time. So we begin with Rodney. Tree ABN, you'll go first, followed by Ayapa, and then we'll pick it up after that.
1: Good night, everyone. My name is Rodney Renall, president of Tree ABN Trinidad and Tobago. I bring you greetings from our headquarters in West Frankfort, Illinois. We have a video with our president, Greg, and vice president, Jill Morricone.
2: Jill and I are so happy to be joining you at the 18th session of the Caribbean Union Conference. And especially we want to recognize Dr. Tobias for your long-time support of 3ABN, but not only 3ABN, 3ABN Trinidad and Tobago, and especially Rodney Reynolds and the work that has gone on there in the Caribbean. Jill, absolutely amazing what has gone on there. And again, your heart is all about evangelism, the conference, and the union. You know, we're in this together because that's what 3ABN is all about, of course, is evangelism. Mm-hmm. Dr. Tobias, you've been so faithful to the work and the calling of our Lord Jesus Christ on your life. And we just appreciate it. We send our greetings here and appreciation from 3ABN to you.
3: Absolutely. On behalf of Greg and myself, Danny Shelton, of course, the founder of 3ABN, we're just, and each member of the 3ABN family here, we are so incredibly grateful for your vision to partner with supporting ministries such as 3ABN. I know you were so instrumental in helping 3ABN Trinidad and Tobago, 3ABN TT, 15 years ago when you were there as the union president and working with the late Molly Steenson. She served as, of course, vice president here at 3ABN. Right. She's since gone to sleep in Jesus, but I know you worked together with her, were instrumental in helping to support the fledgling 3ABN TT, as it were, working in conjunction with, of course, Brother Rodney Reynolds, who serves as the president of 3ABN TT. We're so grateful, not only for your support of supporting ministries and the partnership mm-hmm. that we've enjoyed for so many years, but for your vision for evangelism, as Greg mentioned, your integrity, for your servant leadership, mm-hmm. for the way that you have led within the Caribbean Union. We just bless and honor you for your service and know that the entire 3ABN family here is grateful to you and your wife. Mm-hmm. And we're praying for you in this new chapter as you move into retirement, that the Lord will continue to bless mm-hmm. and anoint you. We know when we get to heaven, there'll be many, many souls, people who will come up to you and say, I am here because of your ministry, Dr. Tobias. Mm-hmm. So on behalf of us, we just respect and love you and send our greetings here.
2: Absolutely. And what a privilege it was last year at the GC session, just about a year ago, we got to again see you and your wife at the GC session in mm-hmm. St. Louis, Missouri. And also, I understand it's your birthday at the end of this month also. So mm-hmm. happy birthday from Jill and myself and from your 3ABN family. God bless you. Jill, maybe we should have a quick prayer for Dr. Tobias Absolutely. And his family.
3: Holy Father, we come before you in the name of Jesus, and we just thank you for your servant, Dr. Kern Tobias, for his legacy, for his ministry, for his heart to serve you faithfully. And we know that when you come again in the clouds of glory, mm-hmm. that he and his precious wife will hear those words, well done, thou good and faithful servant. Yes. Enter into the joy of your reward. Would you bless Dr. Tobias and his wife in a special way? As they have given, as they have served, may they in turn be blessed. We ask this in the precious and holy name of Jesus. Amen.
2: Amen, amen. God bless you.
1: So over 15 years ago, Dr. Tobias, with his leadership and vision, has made 3ABN what it is today, over 20 years in the island, and we are reaching souls every single day in the community. So we have a token to give Dr. Tobias. So Dr. Tobias, we happy, and it is our honor to know that you have served for 15 years. We wish you had more time, but your love and humility has brought 3ABN where it is today. And because of you, we say thank you.

0: Good evening. Almost good morning. I know we have had all day long activities and we are tired, but with that music, the prayer, we raise again, the sleep gone. Today we honor the Pastor Kern Tobias and Linda Tobias, of course, who after more than 49 years of ministry are officially concluding a remarkable chapter of pastoral and administrative service. For almost 5 decades, Pastor Tobias has faithfully proclaimed the gospel, shepherd congregations, develop leaders, comfort the hurting, and help prepare a people for the soon return of our Lord Jesus Christ. 49 years of service sounds like just a number, but in reality represents thousands of prayerful prepared sermons, countless Bible studies, evangelistic crusades, administrative meetings, baptism, weddings, child dedication, hospital visits, words of encouragement during life's most difficult moments, and prayers offered on behalf of people whose life we may never fully know. Throughout his ministry, Pastor Tobias also carried significant leadership responsibilities, ultimately serving as a president of the church across this vast Caribbean territory. In that role, he not only provided outstanding leadership, but was known for something even more valuable. His closeness to the people. Despite the weight of his responsibility, he always remained approachable, ready to listen, to counsel, and to encourage. His leadership was never characterized by distance, never, but by humility, kindness, and genuine pastoral heart that never stopped caring for God's people. We would also like to express our sincere appreciation in behalf of AYADPA. We have always felt your support, Pastor. Your willingness to collaborate, your encouragement, and your constant friendship have been a tremendous blessing to our ministry and will always stand as a testimony of your commitment to God's mission. Only heaven will fully reveal the true impact of Pastor Kern Tobias' ministry. Yet tonight, we also wish to recognize someone who has been indispensable throughout this journey. You know, our dear sister, Linda Tobias. The Seventh-day Adventist Church knows that beside, not behind, every faithful pastor, there is a faithful wife. You did not simply accompany your husband. You share his ministry. You support churches, strengthen families, open your home to others, encourage him when weariness set in. For that reason and many more, this retirement celebration does not belong only to Pastor Kern. It also belongs to you, Linda. Together, for all these years, you have served Christ as one united team. In a world where so many walk away from their commitments, you choose to remain faithful. Faithful to God's calling, faithful to his church, faithful to the preaching of his word, faithful to the mission of proclaiming the soon return of Jesus. The Bible reminds us in 1 Corinthians chapter 15, verse 58, "Therefore, my beloved brethren, be steadfast, immovable, always abounding in the work of the Lord, knowing that your labor in the Lord is not in vain." And I have many, many words. And you deserve many, many and the best words. But I have to respect the time. Thank you, Pastor. Thank you, Linda, for teaching us that the ministry is not simply about preaching the gospel. It is about living it. Living it. Thank you for your example of integrity, for your spirit of service, for your faithful leadership, especially during your years as a president in the Caribbean, where you masterfully combine administrative excellence with humility, kindness, and genuine care for every individual. Thank you for everything. And I would like to conclude with the words of our Savior himself. Well done, God and faithful servant. You have been faithful over a few things. I will make you ruler over many things. Enter into the joy of the Lord. Thank you very much. May God rich bless you both. And you enter this new chapter of your life. And he continue to use you as an inspiration to his church until the glorious day when we all meet again in his eternal kingdom. Thank you very much. We appreciate, Pastor, your ministry.
1: There's a lot of hugging and kissing and back slapping going on up here. Give a round of applause, please. We have three presidents of three visiting unions with us tonight. And it is my understanding that these presidents together have something they would like to share with the Tobias family. So I'm going to ask all three of them to come. At this time, please, Pastor Samuels, Pastor Cook, Pastor Price, and their entourage, you can come right up together. They will bring brief greetings and make presentation. Come as a group. I suppose there's a president of the class, somebody who will say something. Come on, come get in. Yes, come please. So let's give a round of applause to these visiting presidents from various unions. Okay.

respect. You are to honor God by being partakers of His divine nature, that you may have the assurance of sins pardoned, which would testify of the love of God. But there is not in our experience that pleasantness and joyousness that there should be. Christ says that if He is in us, our joy will be full. Let us then be partakers of the divine nature, having escaped the corruption that is in the world through lust. Let us not, by living inconsistent, earthly, sensual lives, heap reproach upon Christ. Let us rise above the malarious atmosphere that pervades the world and breathe the breath of God. Let us feed upon the bread of life. Christ declares that if we eat His flesh and drink His blood, we shall have eternal life. His word will be to us as the leaves of the tree of life if we will believe in Christ as our personal Savior. If we eat the bread that came down from heaven, we shall have a live connection with God. We shall bring eternity into our reckoning. We shall live as in the presence of the whole heavenly host. The angels are watching and guarding us. God loves us, but we fail to cherish that love. We are losing in spirituality. God wants us to recognize His ownership in every human being. He has His claims. They are mine, He says. I have bought them with a price. You are not your own. Therefore, glorify God in your body and in your spirit, which are God's. Will you do this? Will you pray in faith? Will you honor Christ by taking Him at His word? This excerpt is from the book Lift Him Up, page 109. Let us pray. Father in heaven, we thank You for the blessings that You continue to bestow upon us. We come to You not because we consider ourselves worthy, and accordingly that You must recognize us for who we are and accede to our requests. We come to Your throne of grace, requesting mercy and asking for help. We want to live with You eternally. We do not want to be lost. We do not want to perish. Please teach us from Your word what we ought to do and how we ought to live. We ask in faith in the name of Jesus. Please grant our request. We pray. Amen. Our key text is 1 Corinthians chapter 6, verses 19 and 20. Do you not know that your bodies are temples of the Holy Spirit who is in you, whom you have received from God? You are not your own. You were bought at a price. Therefore, honor God with your bodies. Do you not know that your bodies are temples of the Holy Spirit who is in you, whom you have received from God? You are not your own. You were bought at a price. Therefore, honor God with your bodies. This is our key text from the New International Version of the Bible,
First Corinthians chapter 6, verses 19 and 20. Do you not know that your bodies are temples of the Holy Spirit who is in you, whom you have received from God? You are not your own. You were bought at a price. Therefore, honor God with your bodies. According to our key text, first, we need to recognize and realize who we are by design. Temples for God through His Holy Spirit to dwell in. And when you are a believer, when you have been born again, when you have experienced the new birth, the Holy Spirit of God is in residence in you. So it's not just that your body was designed to be a dwelling place for God. God is in residence in you. You cannot take credit for this. You have received this from God. So it is a gift from God to you. Every gift from God is good. God so loved the world that He gave His unique Son to be our Savior. Unto us a Son is given. It is that Savior who declared, "It is to your benefit that I should leave you and return to the Father, but I will not leave you orphaned. I will ask the Father, and He will send another who is like me." He is God. He is the Holy Spirit. He will be resident in you. God said it. We are to believe it and accept it. This is point number one. Number two, you are not your own. This is significant. We speak about self-determination. We are prone to regard ourselves as though it is our responsibility to decide our destiny. Think again. Before sin, when the first human beings became aware of the fact that they exist, their destiny had already been determined by their creator, by their owner, by the one who resided within them, God. It was their creator who said, "Let us bring into existence human beings in our image according to the likeness that defines us." But then we come to part B of the second point. You were bought at a price. This takes us beyond the claims of God, which are based in the concept of being created by God. We have been redeemed. We separated ourselves from God by the sin of our first parents. This estrangement placed us on a one-way track to a sure and certain destiny, to die eternally, to perish. But the love of God for us is revealed in His decision to save us. So we see the compassion and the justice of God merged. God looks upon us in our condition, in our helplessness, existing without hope, and in pity and tenderness and love, He comes to our rescue. Through the sacrifice of the Messiah,
He has created an option. Instead of perishing, we can choose to live forever. To live forever as sons and daughters of the Messiah, as his very own offspring. That's what it is when we are born again. We are born again as his offspring. This is made possible through the work of the Holy Spirit. And just as a parent, having given birth to a baby, will not just abandon it. Similarly, having been born again through the activity of the Holy Spirit in residence in us is our nurturer. And just as babies need to bond in order to grow normally and naturally and develop and become adults, so we are to bond through the Holy Spirit with God, with Christ. In our lesson last week, we noticed that the Apostle Paul made the observation that according to his perception, the Corinthians were babies in terms of their spiritual development. But he lamented that fact because, according to his assessment, they should have been mature adults in the relationship. So we should take note of that principle. According to the message in our opening quotation from the book Lift Him Up, page 109, if we eat the bread that came down from heaven, we shall have a live connection with God. We shall

experience those needs. Jesus said, blessed are those who hunger and thirst after righteousness. They will be fully satisfied. In order to hunger and thirst, you need to acquire a taste for what is good, nutritious food. Otherwise, you will hunger, you will thirst, but not for that which will build you up. In his writings, the apostle refers to this as lusting. Lusting after that which is not to our ultimate benefit. The apostle directs us to understand that we do not live in isolation. Yes, we are saved as individuals, but we should not disregard the fact that we exist as a body of believers. We are described collectively as the bride of Christ. He is coming for his bride. So, in the opening verses of 1 Corinthians chapter 6, the apostle castigates believers for taking matters which they should have addressed in-house into the public secular forum. Plainly, he says, do you not know that we will judge angels? Do you not know that the saints will judge the world? Is there not among you one wise person who will be able to decide between his brethren? But he addresses this in an interesting manner. From verse 7, he directs us to understand. Actually then, it is already a defeat for you that you have lawsuits with one another. Why not rather be wronged? Why not rather be defrauded? On the contrary, you yourselves wrong and defraud. You do this even to your brethren. Or do you not know that the unrighteous will not inherit the kingdom of God? Do not be deceived. Neither fornicators, nor idolaters, nor adulterers, nor effeminate, nor homosexuals, nor thieves, nor the covetous, nor drunkards, nor revilers, nor swindlers will inherit the kingdom of God. Don't behave that way. Don't revert to the lifestyle which had defined you before you were born again. But he doesn't stop there. Notice verse 11. Such were some of you, but you were washed, but you were sanctified, but you were justified in the name of the Lord Jesus Christ and in the Spirit of God. Don't miss the message of that verse 11. The apostle is saying there is hope. The church of God is the church of the living God. So, as believers, we should not air our dirty laundry in public. We should not use the secular forum for judging our internal matters. Of course, the apostle is not referring here to criminal cases. In Romans 13, he makes it plain that the judiciary exists by the will of God, and those who are criminals by nature or behavior should expect to be punished. So, the apostle is not given a directive here that the church should cover up crime. No,

0: He's referring to disagreements, ethical and moral issues, matters that can better be addressed and resolved internally. One of the advantages we have from following this counsel is the availability of pardon and forgiveness, a platform for reconciliation and restoration. Yes, we are to love God with every fiber of our being, but we must love our fellow believers. We are all bound for the land of the pure and the holy, and we should be each other's support as we pursue the realization of this common objective. So when it comes to the question of sexual immorality, the counsel we have from the Word of God is straightforward. According to 1 Thessalonians 4 verse 3, this is the will of God, your sanctification, that you abstain from sexual immorality, that each of you know how to possess his own vessel in sanctification and honor, not in lustful passion like the Gentiles who do not know God, and that no man transgress and defraud his brother in the matter, because the Lord is the avenger in all these things. Just as we also told you before and solemnly warned you, for God has not called us for the purpose of impurity, but in sanctification. So he who rejects this is not rejecting man, but the God who gives his Holy Spirit to you. I've ended this at verse number 8, 1 Thessalonians 4. In other words, in Christ, we are liberated, but freedom should be recognized for the blessing that it is. There is no freedom apart from law. The two go together. So the apostle tells them, 1 Corinthians 6:13, don't stoop to embrace nonsense like the stomach was made for food and food for the stomach, so the body was made for sex and sex for the body. So therefore, you may eat anything and you may satisfy your lusting, whatever urges you may experience. This is not so. When it comes to food, God gave us guidelines, that which is clean and that which is unclean. Additionally, we have general principles that we are to follow. Eat for strength, not just in order to satisfy an urge or the pangs of your hunger. Similarly, God's guidelines are there, and we need to carefully observe these guidelines and allow them to impact our perception as well as our practice. First, we note what he says. You were washed and sanctified and justified in the name of the Lord Jesus and by the Spirit of God. What you do should be an expression of who you are. So he addresses the matter at the root, foundationally. Recognize and remember who you are. You have been washed. You have been sanctified. You have been justified. These are divine activities in us for us in our behalf. In Ephesians 5, we read about it clearly as the activity of the Messiah. In relation to his church, his bride, he is the one who cleanses her by the washing of water by the word, in order to present her to himself, a glorious church, not having spot or wrinkle or any such thing, but that she should be holy and without blemish. You have been washed. In the upper room, he put the ritual of foot washing in proper perspective when he said to Peter, "You have already been bathed, immersed in water, born again, but you've had your slip-ups. So now you need to accept this cleansing." But remember that the one who washed all the feet was our Savior. He is the only one who can cleanse us from all unrighteousness. And there is the second one, being sanctified or made holy. Holiness is one of the significant attributes of God. It is required of believers. You are to be a holy people unto the Lord your God. Be holy, for I, the Lord your God, am holy. In other words, we are to be like him. He is holy. We are to be holy. The principle is plainly stated through the prophet Amos. Can two walk towards the same destination unless they be agreed? They must be in agreement with each other in order to progress together towards the same destination. We are bound for the land of the pure and the holy. Purity and holiness find their ultimate expression in God. Eventually, in every respect, we shall be like him. So realistically, we are to see ourselves as a work in progress. But we are to ensure that we are being led by the Spirit of God. Being washed implies that our problem with past sins which we had committed in the past, have been taken care of. We are no longer carrying on our persons the guilt associated with the wrongs we had done, the sins we had committed. We have been washed. In order to wash our bodies, the filthy garments had to have been removed. The second one is sanctified, made holy. This implies reconciliation with God. We now have peace with God through our Lord Jesus Christ. We are aware of being in his presence. He is in residence within us. But being justified freely by his grace, being declared righteous, being made righteous through the attributes of the Messiah, accepting the exchange by which he takes our sinfulness and we accept his righteousness as our own. We are justified freely by his grace. Looking at these three, we recognize they all have one thing in common: God's activity in our behalf. Then the apostle adds to that, we are members of Christ. Through the Holy Spirit, as believers, we are all united and we exist as one body. Again, this is God at work in our behalf. Since we are members of the body of Christ, and we are united with Christ in God, then sexual immorality is a violation of that union. It is plainly stated there in 1 Corinthians 6 that sexual union makes an individual exist in a bond of one flesh with the other party. That is one of the reasons that, according to the scriptures, it is a sin to engage in any extramarital affair. As we read in Hebrews 13, marriage is honorable. It is holy. It was designed by God, and it is established in God when it's done his way. But those who step outside of the parameters put in place by God in a one-man, one-woman relationship, step outside of his will and find themselves destroying, as it were, the temple of God, because that's another image used there. Individually, our bodies are temples of God through the Holy Spirit, but collectively, we are the temple of God, and unholiness should find no place in God's holy structure. So the church, this body of believers, is consecrated to God. And it's interesting the way it is packaged by the apostle in 1 Corinthians 6:19. Do you not know that your body is a temple of the Holy Spirit who is in you, whom you have from God, and that you are not your own? That's part of our key text. When you recognize this, then you can embrace the directive, the injunction. Glorify God, honor God in your body, in your spirit. Honor God in your total being. Do not defile that which is holy. In other words, sexual immorality has no place in believers. Whether married or single, it defiles the temple of God. In chapter 7, the apostle emphasizes the place and function of the sexual expression of love in the relationship of marriage. It is made plain that sexual activity is to obtain only within marriage. It is also made plain that marriage, by definition, is a union created by God between one man and one woman. There are no exceptions to the rule. Historically, it takes us back to Eden. God first brought the man into existence. Then God himself declared, it is not good for the man that he should be alone. God continued by saying, I will bring into existence for him one who will bring completeness to his life. So the woman was made for the man to bring completeness to the life of the man. This is God's design. It is not something that a lonely man requested. So it is not a cure for depression in men. Marriage is for our well-being. This is the ideal from God. It is God who said it is not good for the man that he should be alone. However, in the same chapter 7 of 1 Corinthians, you notice that the apostle refers to himself as being unmarried, single. Jesus, in Matthew 19, referring to celibacy, he said some are that way because of circumstances beyond their control. Some are that way because it has been imposed on them by others. We say that and we think about Daniel and his companions who, when they were taken from their homeland to Babylon, were castrated. And then he says there are some who are that way for the sake of the kingdom of heaven. I believe it is in this category that the apostle Paul would want to be regarded. Because generally, according to what historians tell us, it was commonly accepted that spiritual religious leaders would be accompanied by their wives and they would be supported financially by the church. We find the roots of that practice among ancient Israel. In the subdivision of the land, there was no tribal possession for the tribe of Levi, but the provision for the tithes and different special offerings to God was all put in place with the understanding that the human beneficiaries would be the priests and the Levites. So, looking at it just from the perspective of the tithe, all the tithes would be given to the Levites, who would then pass on a tithe of all that they received to the priests. And these priests and Levites lived in communities among the people. So we see the principle there of providing for the Levitical and priestly families. But the Apostle Paul considered himself as one who, although entitled to such provisions, found it expeditious for him to be self-supporting as a tent maker, as a single individual. He considered that his impact would be greater that way. At the end of the day, the general counsel is flee from sexual immorality. That's what Joseph did. As a single young adult, he fled from the scene. He would not allow himself to sin against God knowingly. Similarly, The counsel from God through the apostle to us is pretty much straightforward. Flee from sexual immorality. You have been joined to Christ. You are a temple. The Spirit of God dwells within you. Honor God in your body. Honor God in your spirit, in your motives, in the principles that you embrace and that you live by. Glorify God in everything you do. Father in heaven, we give thanks to you for your wonderful word, for the truth that you've preserved and opened up to us. Please grant that the understanding we have received would make us more securely anchored in our special relationship with you. Enable us to serve the Lord with gladness, to always be rejoicing in your divine presence, celebrating the liberation that we have found in this relationship in which we have been reconciled. Please grant these blessings to each of us. We pray in the name of Jesus.
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0: Welcome back to the second portion of this one-hour program with Sunnydale Adventist Academy. Mm-hmm. And you've met some students, but we have some more.
1: Yeah, we do. I'm excited to see our new students.
0: That's right.
1: I hope you were blessed by that wonderful song that my husband sang, Be Still and Know That He Is God. And sometimes in our lives, we have to be still and let the Lord speak to us. It's so important.
0: That's right.
1: Yeah. Good message, honey.
0: We have some.
1: Okay, go ahead.
0: We have Andrew Breeley. Am I saying that correct, Andrew?
2: Yeah, that's correct.
1: Tell us about Andrew.
0: Yeah.
2: Well, I'm originally from Costa Rica. I'm not from the United States. Mm-hmm. I was able to get a scholarship since my freshman year to go to Sunnydale. And since then, it probably has been the best decision I ever made.
0: Mm. Wow.
1: You enjoy it at Sunnydale?
2: Yeah.
1: How long you been there?
2: This is going to be my third year being in Sunnydale.
1: You speak English well.
2: Thank you very much. I appreciate it.
0: Yeah. I know. I wish my Spanish was as good as it
1: is. I know. Great English. And how old are you?
2: Today's my birthday. I'm 17.
1: 17?
2: Yeah.
1: Okay. Happy birthday.
2: Thank you very much.
1: All right.
0: Okay. And Owen Cowan, is that correct?
3: Yes.
0: Tell us about you, Owen.
3: So this is my second year at Sunnydale. I'm a junior.
0: Okay.
3: Ooh. Yeah. My dad is the vice principal.
0: Okay.
1: He is.
3: So, yeah, it's been really nice to get to know everyone and kind of jump in.
0: And we're going to talk about your outfit soon.
1: Yeah.
0: Don't tell us yet.
1: Okay.
0: That's going to be something that we're going to have you talk about in a minute.
1: This is a lot.
0: Is it? So your dad is there, you're there, any siblings?
3: Yeah, so I have a lot of siblings. Currently at Sunnydale, I have three that are attending. I have three brothers.
0: Okay.
3: Yeah, and then two in the elementary school there.
0: Hmm. So are you saying a total of five?
3: No.
0: Or just three? Okay. Okay. Well, we're glad to have you on.
1: Yes, we are.
0: And honey, this young lady,
1: Well,
0: tell us your name.
1: Yes.
0: We looked at your name and we thought we will slaughter that name, but for such a nice young lady, we don't want to do that. So slowly tell us your name.
4: My name's Solange.
1: Last name?
4: Solange Nina Mahidwe.
0: Say a little louder.
4: Solange Nina Mahidwe.
1: Okay. Where's that from?
4: Rwanda.
1: Where are you from?
4: Rwanda.
1: Beautiful young lady. Yes. Yeah, so, okay. And you are junior?
4: I'm a senior.
1: Senior? Yes. A little senior, aren't you? Pretty little senior. Nice to have them all here.
0: I know. We're glad to have, you have a future to look forward to, but that's being shaped right now at Sunnydale.
1: Is your family here?
4: Yeah. They also live in the U.S.
1: Oh.
0: Okay.
1: Wonderful. Are you off campus or on campus?
4: I'm off campus.
1: Oh, are you? Okay.
0: Oh, okay. Nice. Are you all on campus or off campus?
2: No, I'm in campus.
0: Okay.
3: I'm on campus as a village student.
0: Okay. Well, great. Okay. You know, we had an opportunity. If you just, by any chance, just joining us, want to introduce our other two guests that you might be saying, wait, I didn't get the beginning of the program.
1: Yeah.
0: We have our president in front of us, President Lee Rakoltz.
5: Yes.
0: Yeah, so the Iowa-Missouri Conference.
5: Yes.
1: President.
0: And we're praying for you because I tell you to be in that position when you think about vision and all the churches.
1: Yeah.
0: Just reiterate how many functioning churches that you have.
5: About 130.
1: How many pastors?
5: About 50 pastors.
1: Wow.
0: Ooh, that's a...
1: Wow.
0: So you have districts.
5: Yes.
1: Yeah.
5: Yes.
0: Okay. 130 churches, 50 pastors.
5: Yes.
0: A lot of prayer.
5: Yes, definitely. Definitely.
0: Wow.
1: Yes.
0: And Victoria Tobin, chaplain.
1: Yeah, Bible teacher, too.
0: And Bible teacher, that's right. And would I say you're almost like a campus mother, too, for some of the students?
4: I enjoy taking care of them, yes.
1: Aww.
0: Good, good. And you've been there now?
4: I'm on my sixth year at Sunnydale.
0: Glad to have you here. You're surrounded by some unique students.
4: Yeah.
0: There's a diversity. Let's talk about How many nations do you think are represented at Sunnydale?
4: Many. I don't have an exact number. And on top of the different nationalities represented, many, many languages are also spoken here.
0: Mm.
4: And it's a very enjoyable thing to join each other for Vespers or for church and to hear the kids sing the songs in their language or give prayer in their language and to let them encounter God in the words that they're most familiar with.
0: Mm, that's good. So I'm going to start with, right in front of me, Andrew.
1: Andrew.
2: Yeah.
1: All right.
0: Because you said something when we introduced you that this is probably one of the best decisions made in your life.
2: Yeah.
0: Tell us why.
2: So, first of all, Sonoda is a place that, although is very unique and it gives you a plenty of opportunities to work for Jesus, is not for everybody. Mm-hmm. There's some people who sometimes they don't feel very, I wouldn't say appreciated because everybody feels appreciated, but I would say they just don't feel that they fit. And personally, when I got to Sonoda, I was very scared. I didn't know what to expect at all because it was a new language, new school, new place, new everything. And it was just very, very interesting. Mm-hmm. But throughout the time passes, I started to get involved in new things, meaning being RA in the dorm or...
1: Wow, RA!
2: Yeah.
1: Nice.
2: Or also being a small group leaders or just singing or playing the guitar in praise team sometimes.
0: Mm-hmm.
2: And that just slowly built my relationship with Jesus.
0: Mm-hmm. That's good. That's good. So you would say, we talked about some of the programs like Come Be With Jesus, Go Be Like Jesus. How has the Come Be With Jesus impacted your life?
2: When I started being RA, in fact, I started my sophomore year. And I was trying to get involved in so many things that I just couldn't handle very well. Because I was getting very overwhelmed by all these things. And I forgot the main view, that it was Jesus.
0: Mm.
2: Putting him in first place in everything you do.
1: Yeah.
2: And when I started doing that, I totally didn't make a deal with God. And I said, God, I really want to like do all these things and put you first. Mm-hmm. But for me to do this, I want to also spend time with you.
1: Yeah.
2: So I struggle with, staying awake in class sometimes because I was just getting tired. And I was like, all right, I'm going to start getting early. I'm going to start waking up early every single morning.
1: Yes.
2: I've spent 30 minutes with you.
1: Yeah.
2: And then I need you to help me throughout the day so I don't be tired. And since that day, every single time when I spend intentional time with Jesus in the morning, I just don't get as tired as I used to.
1: Amen. Amen. Do you have a roommate?
2: Yeah, I have actually 3 roommates.
0: Ooh. Okay.
2: Yeah.
1: That many.
0: 3 guys that they can stay up all night talking.
1: Yeah.
0: That's good. That's a good commitment. And that's something that I want to encourage people that are watching the program.
1: Yeah.
0: So this shows how students could influence other students, how they could come not knowing their journey, find Jesus, and then all of a sudden begin to connect. Like you're very real, afraid, not knowing what to expect.
1: Right.
0: And now you're an RA, and you found your connection with Christ.
1: Resident assistant.
0: That's right, resident assistant.
1: Mm-hmm.
0: We were on campus too in college.
1: Mm-hmm.
0: Owen, what about you now? You are the son of
1: Vice principal.
0: Let's just talk about your connection, the Come Be With Jesus, Go Be Like Jesus initiative.
3: Yeah, so I didn't come my freshman year, I came my sophomore year.
0: Okay.
3: And I came as a dorm student initially. My dad hadn't moved up yet. And it was really scary coming into a place like you don't know anyone. I grew up at Sunnydale, I have family members who worked there.
0: Okay.
3: And things like that. But going there by myself as a student was just like so overwhelming. I really had a hard time. But like I had just gotten baptized that summer before I had gotten there, like the summer going into my sophomore year. And I had decided that I needed a change in my life.
1: Yes.
3: And direction, like I needed to redirect where I was heading. Mm-hmm. And I thought something that would be a good fit. So being there, and the opportunities that it has offered has really helped my relationship with God strengthen, help me set on a better path.
0: Mm-hmm.
3: And yeah.
1: Now tell us about your outfit.
3: Yeah. So, I grew up, like my parents were missionaries growing up.
1: Yeah.
3: They still are. They're leading out the mission trip to India this year.
1: Right.
3: Gone to India 3 times, I think. And then
0: is that an Indian now?
3: Yes, this is Indian.
0: Okay.
3: 3 times to India, Nepal once, Zambia once.
0: Okay.
3: And so I just grew up going on missions with my grandfather and my dad. And so it's one of the most important things to me and one of the biggest opportunities that I just appreciate so much about Sunnydale.
1: Mm, okay. Amen.
0: Getting a chance to be involved in missions.
3: Yeah.
1: Yes.
0: Hey. This young lady next to you.
1: Solange.
0: Solange.
4: Yes. When I first got signed up, I've been here for only 2 years, so this is my second year. It was also very scary for me. I had a friend when I first got there, so I didn't really like want to start expanding.
1: Yes.
4: Like, and going to make other friends. So I sticked to one person, which was fine, but it felt like only being friends with that one person because she's a grade below me. Mm-hmm. So I felt like kind of alone because I didn't have any friends in my grade. So, I'm a very, very quiet, shy yes. person. Mm-hmm. So in order to make friends, I started praying. I would pray to like get confidence and strength to go out and try and make my own friends
1: yes.
4: and not be friends with the person who, you know, that one person.
0: Mm-hmm.
4: And, you know, I was blessed. I have many friends now, and Sunnydale has been such a blessing to me.
0: Okay.
1: To be friendly, you must show yourself.
0: That's right.
1: To have friends, the Bible says.
0: You must first show yourself to be friendly. Are any of you involved in any of the ministries on campus?
1: Yeah, any of you?
0: Yes, okay, I'm start with you.
3: ASB chaplain and...
1: The what?
3: ASB chaplain.
0: What is ASB?
3: The student body like leaders.
0: Okay.
3: And then one of the two praise team coordinators.
1: Really? Okay. Nice.
0: So you like to sing?
3: Yeah, I do a lot of the ministry, like the music ministries.
0: Okay.
3: Organizing the different worship teams that do it there at Sunnydale. And then also on the mission trips, helping organize the music and the mission trips too.
0: Good, good. What about you, Solange?
4: Oh, I'm also an RA in the
1: residence.
0: Okay.
1: Oh, yes. You are little shy you. See, I like that. Get involved, yes.
4: And also small group leader as well. Yeah.
1: Yeah. Very good.
2: Oh, well, I'm also involved in small groups as a leader.
1: Yes.
2: And I also try to help praise team, for mm-hmm. example, receiving the Sabbath. I try to play the guitar sometimes or even sing. Huh. And I also try to get involved in preaching or just having the devotional thought in the morning or something mm-hmm. like that.
1: Any of you play an instrument?
3: I play guitar, piano, ukulele, saxophone.
1: Wow.
0: Okay, and you play guitar too, don't you?
2: Yeah, I play the same instrument that he does.
0: Okay, wow. So do you have a good music program on campus?
4: Definitely a growing music program, not only in the music classes that are taught on an official level, but the students are able to take the skills that they learn from that and bringing into our worship experiences. Mm-hmm. And it's been very fun.
0: Mm-hmm. That's good. Now, being from so far away from home,
1: yes.
0: How were you able to just make that transition?
4: Well, we came in 2016, so it's been a while. When I first got here, it was very difficult. When I first got to America, I wasn't really like, I didn't know about God much. And it was like that until I got in like middle school. And then that's when I started going to church with my mom and finding out who Jesus is. But I wasn't really living in the Christ-centered community because now my whole entire family is Adventist.
0: Okay.
4: So it wasn't until I got to Sunnydale that I started exploring that faith of Jesus. Yeah.
0: Okay. So. You know, Sunnydale is upwards of 150 students.
1: Mm-hmm.
0: Now, is that, what's the campus capacity about?
1: The dorms.
4: We have in recent years been in the 160s, almost up to 170s, and that has had our dorms overflowing and quite full.
0: So 150 is really good for our campuses nowadays.
4: Yes.
1: Yeah.
0: But being so isolated, what are some of the things that you really have to pay close attention to keep the students engaged? Because, you know, to go outside is like, home is 7 hours away. Home is
2: in the field.
0: Another country. Mm-hmm. What are some of the things that you feel
1: activities
0: are very needed on that campus to keep the students connected?
5: Yeah, I think it's been very important as a former Academy student myself, giving them the opportunities to get off campus, the mission trips, the preaching, the service projects. We had students down at our camp helping us do remodeling projects. And I think that's hugely important to giving them a little bit of break from just being on campus all the time. But as Victoria said, there's so many activities on campus when I'm there, just keeping them busy and engaged and various activities.
1: What about finance? Do the students work, or how does that Is there a three-way scholarship, things like that, the conference office?
5: So that has been the challenge in continuing to operate an academy. As with most academies, the laws of the land have made the work-study programs very difficult. And mm-hmm. so we've had to do a shift in that area. There are still opportunities for them to work and have those experiences. I think it's life skills now mm-hmm. To learn various aspects. But we can't pay them anymore for doing that just because of various regulations. So we still have the aspects of training, but it definitely becomes more reliant on God and his leadership to help us fund the academy from here.
1: What are the financial needs?
5: So as we talk about the Iowa Missouri Conference, we are a blue collar conference. We have a lot of blue collar families. And as inflation rises, it is harder for our families to be able to afford. And one of the missions of the academy from the conference perspective for many years has been, we don't want finances to be a roadblock to families and students. Sure. But God has been faithful and God has impressed our members and alumni and just people as we see money coming in to support the mission of Sunnydale Academy. It really gives us hope that God is really in charge of this.
1: Yeah.
0: Now, when you talk about the infrastructure, Victor, I'm going to come to you on this. What are some of the needs that our viewers and our listeners could partner in? We're going to give information at the end of the program, how they can get in touch and maybe financially support.
1: Yes.
0: What are some of the needs you see on campus? Because infrastructure, needing computers, all these types of things that just the demand continues.
4: Yeah, to educate over 150 students and also live with them, then the needs are endless. The list would be endless. But to know that there are people who are behind us, I think, is what's powerful. Mm-hmm. And whatever is given is meeting the needs in a very physical sense and providing our list of items that we may need. But it's also very much meeting maybe an emotional and a mental need, in the sense that we're not isolated and we're not doing this alone. And that, as Leah said, God is guiding and God is providing, and that people are invested in the mission that they see happening on our campus.
1: Yes.
4: We have been blessed with grants that help cover the technology. We are blessed with scholarship funds that are set up to help with the students who are in need. Mm. And so our hands are open and ready to receive the ways that God brings people into our lives. But I think what is most touching is that it represents support. It represents the fact that people are there with us in what we're trying to do.
0: I'm going to give our president, President Lee, an opportunity to look at this camera right here and just kind of extend the invitation of how our viewers can support either financially, prayerfully, or even voluntarily. Maybe you want to talk to our audience for about a minute or so.
5: Yeah, definitely. I think the thing that I would like to communicate about Sunnydale Academy is that God is moving. Yes. And I always wish as president I could spend more time on campus. Mm-hmm. But the times that I am on campus, I can see the growth from year to year of our students as they go from freshman or sophomore to senior. That God is moving, that they are growing spiritually, that we're giving them the opportunities to serve, and that any dollar, large or small, that goes to the academy is really an evangelistic initiative in the future of our students. And that would be my appeal. Prayer would be number one. I've had the privilege of experiencing seeing the hand of God move and through prayer. And I would just encourage all of the viewers to be praying for our students, for our staff, and if God moves upon your heart, to help support financially.
0: That's right.
1: Beautiful.
0: And anything you want to add to that, Victoria?
4: We're grateful. We're grateful for the way God provides and for the people who are willing to be a part of that. Mm. And I'm excited to see that, like we said, when they leave our campus, they're heading to your churches. They're heading to your homes. They're heading into your communities. And I'm excited to see how God keeps working through them.
0: Wow. Well, beautiful. Thank you all for being here. Solange, Owen, and Andrew, and Pastor Rokoltz, and Victoria Tobin, thank you so much for being here.
1: Yeah.
0: You know, we always pray for our educational system, and praise God for Sunnydale. We've had students here that have been blessed because of what happens on that campus.
1: Yes.
0: And as you've heard today, education is not only for time, but also for eternity. Mm. And in a world with the challenges today, we're praying that you'll find ways to prayerfully and financially support the Sunnydale Academy. And at the end of the program, We're going to give you an opportunity to share that with those. So here's the information that you need to get in touch with the Sunnydale Academy, and we pray that God will bless them through you.
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7: Hello, dear friends. The Lord mightily blesses 3AB and Russia in our spreading the gospel among the Russian-speaking people of the world. The Bible in the 21st century, Is Everything Okay With Me, Movement is Life, Eat Healthy, Exercising Plus, and some others are our most recent programs. They are taped on the LED panel, which we have due to the vision of 3AB President Greg Morricone. We praise the Lord for all our accomplishments and have a big request to you. 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
8: Hello, I'm Jeff Doerr, Director of Planned Giving and Trust Services here at 3ABN. As some of you may know, I've been a farmer for many years. After the bustle of planting season in the spring, there comes a season of waiting for growth in the summer. This step is very important. Without time for growth, there would be no harvest in the fall. Having patience for the seed to grow is the key. Similar to when you give to a ministry. At the beginning, there is a lot of excitement and planning involved. But afterwards, there's a season of waiting on the growth. During this season, what you have given begins developing roots into the ministry and the fruits of it begin to flourish. It may not show immediately, but wait on God during this season and the harvest will be plentiful. The Bible says, "Therefore be patient, brethren, until the coming of the Lord. See how the farmer waits for the precious fruits of the earth, waiting patiently for it until it receives the early and latter rains. You also be patient, establish your hearts, for the coming of the Lord is at hand." We want to thank those who have planted with 3ABN because the harvest is coming soon.
9: They said that self-control was linked more to financial prosperity than IQ.
10: How many times does God knock? Does He only knock once and I've only got one chance?
9: He gives you multiple chances. Prayer is the breath of the soul, the secret of spiritual power.

0: music is important to have in the NICU. Babies born 10 weeks early were breathing deeper, had lower heart rate, gained their sucking ability sooner, and were discharged up to 12 days sooner when they heard someone singing to them and playing the guitar. I'm Jennifer Lamount, reminding you that God has created each one of us with a musical mind.
1: Well, thank you for joining us. We have a few closing thoughts before we sign off. And I want to go to Pastor Recoltz. So a couple of things we did not mention. I want to give you a chance to plug that in so people can know how they can participate and how Sunnydale can continue to grow.
2: Yeah, one of the things that we have been praying through since we can't do industries anymore is this idea of an industry of evangelism. So one of the things we've done is taken our summer megabook program, and we are now running that year round. And so we have students on campus that megabook throughout the week. And as we discussed this before school started, were we going to require it or were we just going to open it up? And our megabook director just opened it up, and we've had more students than almost we could take out at times, going door to door, selling literature. The other aspect that doesn't necessarily generate income in a traditional way is we've offered to our churches that if you're doing an evangelistic meeting, we can bring students up to go door to door, hand out flyers, invite people to meetings. We've partnered with Streams of Light and having students go door to door, handing out great controversies. So if any of our churches in Iowa, Missouri, or I know we have students from Illinois that want labor and help getting into their communities, we have more than enough students that are ready and willing to get on a bus to go to a church and help with handing out literature. In any way, we've had students go visit former members that aren't attending church and take baskets and invite those members back. And we've seen former members that have not been attending for years coming back to church because our students working with a pastor went and visited them. Yeah. So we have opportunities that we can give back to our churches.
1: Beautiful. Well, thank you so much. Thank all of you for being here.
3: Yes, we have them all here.
1: Right.
3: Beautiful. And-

0: This is the Three Angels Broadcasting Network. This is the Bible in the Living Sound. Bible stories from the Old Testament, with the life and times of Jesus and the Apostle Paul's life and travels from the New Testament. We're in the New Testament with the Apostle Paul, who had been asked to partake in a purification ceremony by the Israelites in Ephesus. He did that, but they accused him of false teachings anyway. Paul found himself in prison again, accused of blasphemy. He wept and prayed, so the Lord encouraged him. Then, 40 Israelites plotted against Paul to kill him. Now, let's go on with the story.
1: Hello.
2: Oh, why, greetings there, young man.
1: What's your name?
2: I'm in charge of 100 soldiers. They call me Centurion.
1: Oh, you're not the captain in charge of all the soldiers and prison and everything?
2: Well, hardly. Just 100 soldiers.
1: I'd like to see the chief man, whoever he is.
2: You haven't told me your name yet.
1: Paul is my uncle. He's in your prison, and I want to see him.
2: Oh, if that's what you want to see the captain about, you don't need to. I can let you see your uncle.
1: Oh, will you? Please.
2: There's no law against it. Then you're a nice boy, so come on. I'll show you to your uncle's cell, room.
1: Uncle Paul.
3: Greetings, my son. How's your mother?
1: Worried, Uncle Paul, about you.
3: Oh, tell her not to be. I'm all right. Besides...
1: Uncle Paul, please stop talking so I can tell you a secret.
3: Excuse me, my son. Go ahead.
1: Someone is going to kill you.
3: Someone is always trying that.
1: I'm serious, Uncle Paul. I heard them. There's 40 of them. They made a vow not to eat until they do kill you.
3: Do you know how they're going to try to kill me?
1: Yes. I heard everything. Tomorrow, the high priest is going to send a message to this prison that he and the Sanhedrin wants to talk to you, and will they please send you over to them. On the way over, the 40 men are going to grab you and kill you.
3: You're sure of this, my son?
1: Yes, Uncle Paul.
3: Well, I'd better call the centurion. Centurion! Centurion! You're absolutely sure?
1: I wouldn't make up things like that, Uncle Paul.
2: Ah, the boy is ready to go already?
3: No. Centurion, would you please show this boy to the chief captain's room? He has something important to tell the captain.
2: Captain, Paul, the prisoner, called me to him and asked me to bring this young man to you. He has something important to say to you.
1: Yes, sir, I do.
3: Well, you come right over here, and you and I'll have a little secret talk.

0: Now, what is it you wish to tell me?
1: Sir, the chief priest and the Sanhedrin have agreed to send a message to you tomorrow asking if they can see Uncle Paul to ask him a few more questions.
0: So far, it sounds reasonable.
1: Don't do it, sir. Don't let them have Uncle Paul.
0: Why not, my boy?
1: Because, sir, there will be 40 men waiting to grab Uncle Paul and kill him.
0: 40 men? Just to kill one man?
1: They have made an oath not to eat or drink until they have killed my uncle, but they couldn't kill him if there were a million of them.
0: They couldn't?
1: No, sir. Jesus and his angels are protecting Uncle Paul, and as long as Jesus protects him, no one can kill him. No one at all.
0: Well, then why are you worried, my boy? And why did you come to me?
1: To protect you and Jerusalem.
0: Oh?
1: 40 men can cause a lot of trouble, and there's enough trouble between Rome and Israel already without having more.
0: Said like a man of knowledge. And you're absolutely right, too. Now, will you do me a favor?
1: Yes, sir.
0: I'm going to let you go now, but I want you to act as if nothing at all has happened or is going to happen. Don't tell anyone about this plot to kill your Uncle Paul. Will you do that for me?
1: Yes, sir. Because if I told, then the 40 men will change their plans.
0: Right. You're a smart boy. Thanks, my son. Come and see me anytime.
1: Thank you, sir. And farewell, sir.
0: Centurion?
2: Yes, sir.
0: There's trouble brewing. It's those exasperating Israelites and their unreasonable, mad desire to kill Paul. His continued presence here in Jerusalem will breed more excitement, irritation, which might well lead to consequences dangerous to the city and even to ourselves. So I'm going to transfer him to the jurisdiction of Felix, the procurator. I'll sneak him out in the middle of the night. I want two centurions to take Paul to Caesarea. You and another centurion. Get him and together make ready for the trip. Take 200 soldiers, 70 horsemen, and 200 spearmen. Leave at the third hour of the night. I'll have a letter for you to take to Felix. Dismissed.
2: Yes, sir.
3: Are your men ready?
4: Mine are. Are yours?
3: Ready. The prisoner?
4: He'll be riding a horse in the center of the horsemen.
3: Yeah. Well, it's the third hour, so order your men out. Have them be as silent as possible, at least until we get well outside the city walls.
2: We're coming into Antipatris, about halfway to Caesarea. Has the prisoner made any attempt to escape?
4: No, fact is, he's been helpful. He's a model prisoner.
2: Personally, I doubt if he's a criminal of any kind.
4: That is now up to Felix to decide.
2: If it were me, I'd decide the prisoner innocent, and the Israelite leaders guilty of trying to incite a rebellion.
3: Here's where we part company. Captain said you were to return to Jerusalem with soldiers and the spearmen. I'm to continue on to Caesarea with the horsemen and the prisoner. You want me to help break camp?
4: No, you go ahead. We'll break camp and clean up.
3: Right.
4: Hope you get to Caesarea without incident. See you back in Jerusalem.
2: Detachment! Mount! Let's be on our way!

0: Centurion in the Emperor's army, reporting to Felix, the procurator of Caesarea.
1: Yes, Centurion.
0: I have a prisoner, sir. I was ordered to deliver him to you.
1: Sergeant, take the prisoner and lock him in our prison.
2: Yes, sir.
1: Now, Centurion, with what is the prisoner charged?
0: I was not told, sir. Here, however, is a letter from Claudius Lysias, the chief captain at Jerusalem.
1: Oh.
0: It will probably give you the details.
1: Thank you, Centurion. Dismissed. Drusilla, dear, will you read this letter from Lysias?
3: Are you talking to me, Felix, dear, or to your first wife?
1: Huh?
3: Oh, she was Drusilla, too, remember?
1: Uh-huh.
3: Only she was the granddaughter of Antony and Cleopatra, wealthy, socially accepted, and highly educated.
1: But I love you.
3: You don't love anyone but yourself. You are cruel, lustful, a liar, a murderer.
1: Uh-huh.
3: Entirely unfit for the high office you hold here in Palestine.
1: No.
3: But I can't help but love you anyway.
1: Read the letter.
3: Yes, dear. Claudius Lysias to His Excellency, the Governor Felix. Greetings.
1: Greetings. He'd like to cut my throat.
3: The Israelites seized the man I am sending to you and were about to kill him. I learned that he is a Roman citizen, so I went with my soldiers and rescued him from the mob. I wanted to know what the Israelites were accusing him of, so I took him down to their judgment hall before the Sanhedrin. I found out that he had not done a thing for which he deserved to die or be put in prison. The accusation against him had to do with unimportant questions about their own religious laws. And when I was informed that the Israelites were making a plot to kill him, I decided to send him to you. I told his accusers to make their charges against him before you.
1: Yes, Centurion, have the guard bring the prisoner inside for a moment.
0: Yes, sir. Guard, bring the prisoner in here.
1: Ah, I understand that you're a Roman citizen. From what province?
4: Cilicia, sir.
1: Well, that makes you a first-class citizen. I'll hear your case when your accusers from Jerusalem get here.
5: Your Highness.
6: Yes, lad?
5: I just came from Governor Felix with a message.
6: He sent a message? Didn't even bother to write a letter?
5: Oh, he told me exactly what to say, Your Highness.
6: Well?
5: I was to say, I, Felix, governor under the Emperor of Rome, do herewith notify you that upon your arrival here in Caesarea, with specific charges against a prisoner known as Paul, I shall sit in judgment upon him.
6: Fine, fine. Tell the governor I shall be there in a few days, as soon as I can collect the necessary papers.
5: Yes, Your Highness.
6: Members of the Sanhedrin, as chief priest, I took the liberty of assuring Governor Felix that charges against Paul would be made within a few days. Does this meet with your approval?
0: Yes, it does.
6: I've also taken the liberty of hiring the greatest orator and lawyer in the world today, Tertullus.
0: Tertullus.
6: I have acquainted Tertullus with all the facts of the case, and he is right now preparing his presentation. But I shall let Tertullus speak for himself. Tertullus?
7: Your Excellency, your wise and considerate leadership has brought us a long period of peace and many necessary reforms for the good of our country. We welcome this everywhere at all times and are deeply grateful to you. I do not want to take up too much of your valuable time. However, I beg you to be indulgent and kind and listen to our brief account of the crimes of this man. We accuse him of being a dangerous nuisance. He starts riots among the Israelites all over the world, and he is the leader of a party who believe in the Nazarene Jesus.
5: Oh, he certainly is long-winded.
7: He also tried to defile the temple, and we arrested him. We planned to judge him ourselves according to our laws. But the commander Lysias came in and with great violence took him from us. Then Lysias gave orders that we, his accusers, must come here before you. If you yourself will question the man, you will learn all the things we are accusing him of are true. Thank you.
0: Yes, they are true. They're all true.
6: That was an excellent presentation.
7: Thank you, Your Highness.
6: I was watching the governor's face. He was impressed. I do not see how we can lose this case, especially since Felix is in trouble with the emperor over the Israelites. rights and is terribly anxious to get in our good graces again.
7: You are forgetting one thing, Your Highness. Paul, too, is an excellent orator. Well, not as good as I, of course, but good nevertheless. In view of the despotic character of Felix, anything can happen.
1: Scribe? That was a good speech. He knows how to flatter. But I know the motive behind it. Also, I noticed he did not prove a thing he said. He failed to substantiate a single accusation. What does he think I am? A fool?
2: All they want, Your Excellency, is to get you to let them take the prisoner to Jerusalem and try him in their own court.
1: I know. And that would be the same as sentencing him to death. They hate Paul. He's an individualist. He refuses to conform to their way of worshipping the Israelite God. And still, I do not want to offend the Israelite rulers. I have to think of myself, my future. No one else does. Well, I'll hear the prisoner's defense, then make my decision.

0: Turning to Paul, Governor Felix beckoned him to answer for himself.
1: His Excellency the Governor, for as much as you have been judge over this nation for many years and understand the laws and customs of the Israelites, I do the more cheerfully defend myself. As you may know, it was no more than 12 days ago that I went to Jerusalem to worship. I did not argue with anyone in the temple. I was conversing with the priest when they took me. Neither did they find me stirring up the people, either in the temple or anywhere in the city. Nor can they give you any proof of the accusations they bring against me. I admit one thing to you. I worship the God of our ancestors in a way that they say is false. But this is a personal matter, surely not a legal one.
2: The laws of Moses state that...
3: Let him finish.
1: Like all good Israelites, I believe in the things written in the law of Moses and the books of the prophets. I have the same hope that these themselves hold, that all men, both good and bad, will be raised from the dead. And so I do my best always to have a clear conscience before God and man.
2: Your Excellency, the prisoner is stating
3: his own... If there is another interruption, I shall close the case. Is that understood?
2: Yes, Your Excellency.
3: Continue.
1: After being away from Jerusalem for several years, I went there with a large sum of money donated by churches elsewhere for the poor and needy of Jerusalem. It was while I was in the temple purifying myself that some Israelites from the province of Asia saw me. There was no crowd with me and no disorder. Those Israelites from Asia should come before you and make their accusations, if they have anything against me. Or let these men from Jerusalem tell what crime they found me guilty of when I stood before the Sanhedrin, except for the one thing I called out when I was being tried. I said, I am being judged by you today for believing that the dead will be raised to life. The chief captain...
3: You have said enough. I understand fully why you are here before me, more so than anyone thinks. I will decide your case when the chief captain, Lysias, arrives from Jerusalem. Centurion, you will keep Paul a prisoner. But let him have a certain amount of liberty, and do not forbid any of his friends or acquaintances to see him or minister to his needs. Scribe, dismiss the court.
4: Court is adjourned!
5: See, Your Highness, Paul is very intelligent and a good speaker. He sways and convinces multitudes.
6: I thought surely Felix would let us take Paul back to be tried by the Sanhedrin.
5: Felix is crafty. He may be cruel and unscrupulous and a despot, but he is not ignorant. He knows exactly why you want to try Paul in the Sanhedrin. And being aware that Paul is a Roman citizen, Felix does not dare let you have him, and try him, and kill him. Are you now ready to give up?
6: Give up? Not until Paul lies in his grave, and all Israelites who oppose our religious laws will either swear allegiance to our interpretation of Scripture, or be killed as blasphemers.
5: Well, let's go back to Jerusalem and think up some other scheme.
3: You are most definitely a good cook, my dear Drusilla.
7: You know very well, my flattering husband, that I do not cook, good or bad. But you're in a good humor, and I like that. Must be the trial of Paul went well?
3: Oh, I didn't render a decision. I'm waiting until I get more details from Lysias in Jerusalem.
7: What do you personally think?
3: I think those temple rulers and priests think I'm an idiot.
7: I could have told them that you're not. What did they do?
3: Well, they tried to get me to release the prisoner to them.
7: Why didn't you, and be rid of the whole matter?
3: He's a Roman citizen by birth, and he'd be dead before they got 2 miles out of town. And then I'd be in trouble with the emperor.
7: What did the temple authorities accuse the prisoner of, anyway?
3: Oh, nothing, as far as I could find out. They seemed to agree on one thing. Paul publicly spoke of believing that the dead, both good and bad, shall be resurrected.
7: The members of the Sanhedrin don't agree on that doctrine. Well, some of them believe in a resurrection, and some don't believe there are angels or that the dead shall live again.
3: I know that.
7: Well, what's it all about, anyway? Surely the chief priest of the temple must realize that a Roman governor is not going to condemn an Israelite for something that the Sanhedrin can't even agree on.
3: I'll tell you what it's all about. They are jealous of Paul, angry at him, want him dead simply because he refuses to bow to their wishes.
7: He sounds interesting.
3: Huh?
7: I like independent men.
3: Well, I'm independent.
7: I love you.
3: You love men.
7: I'm going in a corner and pout.
3: Oh, well, you are only 20 years old, and already you've been married twice.
7: His Majesty King Azizus was an idiot. And I couldn't stay married to an idiot, could I?
3: I'm stuffed. As I said, you're a good cook.
7: Felix, dear, someday I'd like to talk to Paul, you and I together, and find out what he really is like and what he believes. And there's something about him that makes people either love or hate him. I want to find out what it is.
3: Now, you just say when, so shall it be, my young and pretty wife. He'll be here any minute. And do you know what I've decided?
7: Knowing you like I do, I wouldn't have the slightest idea.
3: Paul wants his freedom, and I want money. Get it?
7: Good idea, too. But Paul wouldn't have any money. Not enough that it would be worthwhile even to suggest it to him.
3: Ah, so true, my dear. But he does have a large organization back of him. He himself said he took a large sum of money to Jerusalem to help the poor and needy. I think his organization would give liberally to get him out of prison.
7: It may be worth trying, my handsome, wise brute of a husband.
3: You are the only one who has ever dared to intimate that I am anything less than faultless.
7: And that's because I am young, beautiful, and you sort of like me.
4: There aren't many prisoners who have the freedom you have.
1: Oh, that's because I'm a Roman citizen, and Felix dare not take all my freedom away, nor keep me bound in chains, except when I go from one place to another. Also, God in heaven is watching over me.
4: Have you any idea why the governor and his wife have sent for you for a private interview?
1: Curiosity, probably. Felix's wife, you know, is an Orthodox Israelite. To me, it is a golden opportunity to tell them the glorious message of salvation through faith in the cross.
4: Felix is a despot. He rules ruthlessly with an iron hand. As for morals, he has none. However, I am of the opinion that if you treat him right, he will free you.
1: If by right you mean compliment and flatter him, no. Someday I'm going to have to meet every one of my hearers before the tribunal of heaven and must render an account not only for what I say and do, but the spirit and motive of my words and deeds. I shall tell them truth, forgetful of all self-consideration. Greetings and salutations to His Excellency and to the charming Princess Drusilla.
3: We desired a private audience so we could ask you some questions. Also, we should like to hear about this new Christian faith. You're a wise, experienced man. Certainly, you realize that I hold the power to release you or condemn you. You must also know that a man in my position, well, needs money. Well, upon what do you base your Christian belief?
1: For century upon century, Israelite mothers have hoped and prayed for the advent of the promised Messiah. Jesus of Nazareth, born of Mary, is the Messiah. Belief in him is the center of all Christian doctrines.
7: Then you do teach that the Israelite scriptures and ceremonies and laws and obligations to God are no longer binding? No,
1: quite the contrary, Princess. The prophecies pointing forward to the Messiah are fulfilled, and the sacrifices signifying belief in a coming Messiah. Naturally, those things pointing forward to a coming Messiah are done away with. He has come. But as for all other prophecies, laws of conduct, morality, they are still in force. They will always be. For God is love, and His laws are based on love. Love for God and for our fellow men. If God were to change even one iota, any of His laws relating to human behavior, such as our relationship to God and to one another, then God would not be God, because in changing any law, or even an iota of a law, He would prove that He is imperfect, and God is not God unless He is perfect.
3: I've never had it explained to me like that before. And it sounds reasonable. It's exactly as if I sign an agreement to buy a piece of land. And that agreement is in force until I fulfill it, until I buy the land. Then the agreement has been fulfilled, and the paper I signed was done away with. I can throw it away.
1: That is precisely the way it is with the Israelite ceremonies and laws which point forward to Christ. No longer do they serve a purpose. They can and should be thrown away.
3: Ah, Paul, my little princess here was born an Israelite. Drusilla, is what Paul said true?
7: Yes. If the Messiah actually has come.
3: Ah, now there's a point. Paul, can you prove that this Jesus you speak of is the Messiah?
1: Without the slightest doubt. All one need do is compare prophecies concerning the coming Messiah with the birth, life, death, and resurrection of Jesus, and you will find they fit exactly. Jesus was born in Bethlehem. Prophecy foretells this. His life of ministry and service exactly fulfills prophecies concerning these things. He was accused and tried on false charges. He was reviled and spat upon, even scourged, and bore the cross, fulfilling prophecy. He was nailed to the cross. Even this was foretold in scriptural prophecy. His tomb is described. His resurrection, even his ascension into the heavens, all happened as foretold in Israelite scripture. The miracles he performed could be performed only by power from heaven. He raised the dead, healed the blind, the lame, the speechless, leprosy, palsy. He cast out demons. His bearing, his life, his sympathy and forgiving spirit toward sinful men were those of a king, the King of Kings.
7: But, sir, you are omitting one fact. One thing Jesus did not do that is plainly foretold in the prophecies you speak of. He did not free Israel or set up a kingdom with himself as king.
1: He established a new spiritual kingdom into which all Israelites, all peoples, may be saved. And when the time comes, as spoken of by Daniel the prophet, he will establish an earthly kingdom, which shall be an everlasting kingdom.
3: This salvation, what does it require?
1: Believe on the Lord Jesus Christ, and you shall be saved. Belief creates love. Love begets obedience, and obedience changes one's life from a sinful one to a holy one. A holy life in Jesus is a life of sobriety and temperance, of keeping the passions under control of reason. It requires that one worship no other God, obey father and mother, live purely, never steal, covet, or lie.
3: Those things are impossible to do.
1: Of ourselves, yes, but by faith in the power of God and the saving grace of Jesus of Nazareth, we are given the righteousness of Jesus. We live through and by him, not of ourselves.
3: But who is to say, to judge whether I live like this or like that?
1: Scripture tells us that there comes a day of judgment when each shall be rewarded by God himself according to his deeds. And then it will be made plain that wealth, position, or titles are powerless to save us from eternal destruction if we have not lived the life of Christ. God's royal law is far-reaching. It extends to the deep secrets of man's moral nature. It throws a flood of light upon that which has been concealed from the sight and knowledge of men.
3: God knows all our secret thoughts.
1: The dark passions that lie hidden from the sight of men, the jealousy, hatred, lust, and ambition, the evil deeds thought about in the deep recesses of the soul, yet never executed for lack of opportunity. All these things God knows, and his law condemns. Oh. Thus will we be judged on that final day.
3: I hate to think of the secrets of my past being revealed.
7: Don't worry about it, Felix, dear.
1: God is our creator. He justly claims the love and obedience of all his creatures.
3: This interview is ended. Go your way for this time. When I have a convenient season, I will call for you again.

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0: Hello, and welcome to The Gift of Prayer on 3ABN Radio. My name is Terry Stanley, and here in the studio with me today, I have Pastor Ryan Johnson. Welcome, Pastor.
1: Oh, thank you for having me. It's wonderful to be here.
0: Welcome back, I should say, because on a previous program, you were here discussing with us the aspects of prayer.
1: Yes, praise the Lord.
0: I am really excited about today's program because I know that there's so much more that we didn't get to discuss that we could talk about today. Before we do that, though, let's start with a word of prayer, shall we?
1: That sounds like a great idea.
0: Would you like to pray for us, Pastor?
1: Of course.
0: Thank you.
1: Oh, Father in heaven, thank you for an opportunity to study your word and to get closer to you, Lord, as we discuss prayer. Thank you for being a God to whom we can pray, O Lord, and save us in your kingdom when you come. In thy name we pray. Amen.
0: Amen. Amen. Thank you so much. What do you have for us today?
1: Well, we're going to go over some aspects of prayer. And the first aspect of prayer that we will discuss today is praying in Jesus' name. But before we do that, we were having a very lively discussion here in the studio about how there are some people who believe that they cannot talk to God directly. They need to have an intermediary. And now we're not trying to pick on any particular group, but there are some that believe they cannot go directly to Christ, but they must pray to Mary, Christ's mother, and then she will then go and carry the prayers to Christ. Well, in addition to the fact that Mary is sleeping, and the Bible says that the dead do not know anything, they cannot talk, they have no consciousness, I would like to look at a little story in the Bible that I feel illustrates this very clearly, the fact that we can go directly to Christ. So this is in the Gospel of John, and I'm going to begin reading in John chapter 2. It says, "The third day there was a marriage in Cana of Galilee, and the mother of Jesus was there." All right, so we have Mary, she's there. "And both Jesus was called," all right, so we have Mary and Jesus, "and his disciples to the marriage. And when they wanted wine, the mother of Jesus said unto him, they have no wine. They had run out of grape juice." Now, this is in a day when hospitality was king. This was a scandal, running out of grape juice at a wedding. Verse 4, "Jesus said unto her," his mother, "Woman, what have I to do with thee? Mine hour is not yet come." Now, that may sound disrespectful to some. In fact, I remember as a young man reading this and trying it out on my mother. "Woman," it didn't go well, just want you to know. But back then, this was a very honorable way of addressing one's mother. When he was on the cross, he did it again. "Woman, behold thy son." So he respects his mother, saying, "My hour is not yet come." Verse 5, "His mother said unto the servants, whatsoever he saith unto you, do it. And there were 6 water pots of stone." Now, as we go forward, I'd like you to start thinking metaphorical in a holy way. "There were 6 water pots of stone after the manner of the purifying of the Jews," because they would bathe and do certain things, "containing 2 or 3 firkins of water apiece. And Jesus said unto them, fill the water pots with water. And they filled them up to the brim." Remember, Jesus says, "I am the living water." They are having an experience with Christ. Verse 8, "And then he said unto them, draw out now and bear unto the governor the head of the feast. And they bear it." Verse 9, "Then when the ruler of the feast had tasted the water that was made wine and knew not whence it was, but the servants withdrew the water, they knew, the governor of the feast called the bridegroom and said unto him, every man at the beginning doth set forth good wine, and when men have well drunk, then that which is worse. But thou hast kept the good wine until now." Now, Jesus says during the Passover that the grape juice represents his blood. And so we see that these men have had an experience with Christ, the living water, Christ who sheds his blood for us, but they had an experience directly with Christ. They did not have to go through Christ's mother. in order to have this experience. And right here at the beginning of Christ's ministry, we are taught that we can go directly to him. And Mary herself says, whatever he tells you, do it. She didn't say, whatever he tells me, I'll tell you first. And prayer is the same way. We can go directly to him, and we should, for our needs, for the building of the relationship, for our forgiveness. That is the way that he has set it up. What do you think of that?
0: Well, I'm reminded of where Jesus himself said, come unto me, all you that labor and are heavy laden, and I will give you rest. He didn't say, go to Mary. He said, come to me, and I'll give you rest.
1: Stuff. And so that can be used as a way of keeping people from Christ, the idea that they have to go through someone else. But just as you've said, I love that. Christ says, come to me. And shall we do that? Of course we shall.
0: Amen.
1: Shall we get into our first aspect of prayer?
0: Yeah, let's do that.
1: So the first thing, as stated earlier, that we're going to discuss is praying in Jesus' name. Now, that sounds a little interesting if you're not familiar with it, praying in the name of Jesus. But before we give an example, because I'm going to say, you know, what does that sound like? Let's go right to a text and see where we get this idea from. Do you have the Gospel of John chapter 14?
0: As a matter of fact, I do. Would you like me to read that?
1: Yes, please. Could you read verses 13 and 14?
0: Absolutely. The Bible says, and whatever you ask in my name, that I will do, that the Father may be glorified in the Son. If you ask anything in my name, I will do it.
1: So we are instructed by Christ himself to ask, to pray in his name. What does that sound like? Well, you know, I've heard it different ways. Some people may pray and then close their prayer and say, we ask these things in thy name. Out in the South, I've heard people say, in the name of Jesus, we ask. I've heard some people be informal about it and just say, Lord, you know, we're praying in your name as you have instructed us to do. You can do it like that or however the Holy Spirit moves you, but we are instructed to pray in Christ's name. Why?
0: Well, the thing that comes to my mind is he is our Savior. He stood in our place on the cross. He took what we deserve so that we might have what he deserves.
1: I really love the way you refer to what it is Christ did for us on Calvary. Because I would like to use a series of scriptures to give a description of first why it is we can pray in the name of Jesus and what happens when we pray in the name of Jesus. So the first scripture I'd like to read is Romans chapter 8, and I'm going to read verses 16 and 17. Listen to this. The Spirit itself beareth witness with our spirit that we are the children of God. Verse 17, and if children, then we are heirs, heirs of God, and joint heirs with Christ, if so be that we suffer with him, that we may also be glorified together. Now, this is Paul speaking, and I like to just highlight some things that he says here. He says, we are the children of God. And then he says, we are heirs of God. Now, I have a son, and one time my son was being bullied. Very sorry to say, and I was not very happy about it. So I went over to the school to see about it, and I'm a pastor. So, you know, I prayed, Lord, you know, help me show the love of Jesus Christ as I come over here and at the same time put this bullying to rest. And so I go there, and my son is out there on the playground, and he turns, and he sees his daddy coming. Now, I'm 6'4", 250 pounds, and he saw his big daddy coming, and he said, hey, my daddy is coming. Now, I didn't hear the rest of the conversation, but I've just inserted my imagination. Somebody said to him, who is your daddy? And he said, my daddy is Pastor Johnson. I am Carson Johnson. I bear his name. I am heir.
0: Amen.
1: I have the inheritance of the Johnson. He could say he was a Johnson because his father was a Johnson. He bears my name. And when it says that we are the children of God, then we can bear his name. Oh, wow. We have a right to call upon the name of God, a right to call upon the name of God because we are his children. Well, that's nice, because everybody didn't have a right to call themselves Johnson, not being my son. And I have a right to call myself Johnson because of my daddy. We have a right to call ourselves children of God and to call upon his name. All right. So then what? Well, what is this name? Who is this name? Turn with me. If you have your Bibles with you guys who are listening, you're welcome to turn and see for yourselves. I'm going to go to the book of Revelation, and this is the last book out of the 66. I'm going to Revelation 19, and we are going to read together verse 13. The question being, all right, so we have a right to call upon the name of the Lord. What is this name? It says, I'm going to actually start in verse 12. It says, his eyes were a flame of fire. Oh, you know, you're talking about Jesus now. And on his head were many crowns. Oh, that's Jesus. And he had a name written that no man knew, but he himself, verse 13, and he was clothed with a vesture dipped in blood, and his name is called the Word of God. His name is the Word of God. When we call upon the name of Jesus, we call upon the Word. Well, that's powerful stuff. But maybe you're not familiar with this word. All right, we are asked to pray in the name, in the Word. So what? My final text in this little examination is going to come from Hebrews. Listen to what Hebrews says about the Word of God in Hebrews chapter 4, verse 12. It says, for the Word of God is quick, praise his name, and powerful, praise his name, and sharper than any two-edged sword, piercing even to the dividing asunder of soul and spirit and of the joints and marrow, and is a discerner of the thoughts and intents of the heart. The writer of Hebrews is using metaphor to discuss the power of the Word of God. And if there is power in the Word, and the Word is his name, then there's power in the name. And if we can call on the name, there's power when we call. And we are invited to call upon the name of Jesus, because when we do so, I want you to imagine that Christ, who was already watching, Christ, who already had the answer, now gives special holy focus. My child, my heir, has called my name, and all of the powers of heaven are at our disposal, because we are heirs to the one who has that power. And so we are urged to pray in Jesus' name. What do you think of that?
0: It reminds me of something that I read where the angels are just waiting for our prayers to come up so that they can receive orders from the Father and come and minister to his children. So heaven reacts.
1: Heaven reacts.
0: Praise God.
1: There are some who believe that heaven is too busy to react to my prayer that I cannot find my keys, so I can get to work on time. But the God who hears the prayer of the general who is looking over an entire army also hears the prayers of the preacher who cannot find his keys when they both pray in the name of Jesus Christ.
0: Amen.
1: And so, friends, try that in your prayer life if you have not. Just call upon the name of Jesus. Just say, I'm praying in Jesus' name. We are told to do so. And he says, if we do pray in his name, then we will receive. But then that opens a very, very fascinating door on a subject. What if I pray for $1 million?
0: Would that be God's will for my life?
1: Well, no, there's an interesting question, but I was told that if I pray in the name of Christ, that I would receive it. So there is something that we should talk about, I think.
0: I think so, too.
1: And that is the will of God. Well, let's go straight to Scripture. I'm going to go to 1 John chapter 5, verses 14 and 15. You have that,
0: Matt? I do. Let's read that together. 1 John chapter 5. Verses 14 and 15. Now this is the confidence that we have in him, that if we ask anything according to his will, he hears us. And if we know that he hears us, whatever we ask, we know that we have the petitions that we have asked of him.
1: This is interesting. His will. And you may be asking, well, what about my will? Well, we're going to address that at the end of this section, but I'm going to read from Philippians chapter 2, and this is verse 13. It says, for it is God which worketh in you. God is working in you. Be patient. He's working both to will and to do of his good pleasure. And this is a bit of a redundant verse, because that word will, which is thalima, actually also means God's desire and his pleasure. So we could read, for it is God who worketh in you to do his pleasure and to do his good pleasure in you. God's desire is to have his will or his good pleasure done in you. That's what he wants. But there is an even clearer illustration of what it is God wills for us. And for that, I would like to turn to the Gospel of Matthew. I would like to go to Matthew 26, verse 42. I love this chapter of the Bible, and I would read it for communion whenever we had communion on Sabbath, so often that I got home and found out that I had communion bread crumbs in the crack of my Bible right at that very chapter. This is Matthew 26, and this is right after the Last Supper, the first communion. And this is what it says in verse 42. Jesus is in the Garden of Gethsemane, for I believe the earth was in its greatest peril. When he went to the cross, he went to the cross. When he came as a babe, he came as a babe. But listen to this prayer Christ prays right before he is arrested, mocked, tried, and murdered. It says, he went away again the second time and prayed, saying, oh, my Father, if this cup may not pass away from me, except I drink it. What cup? The things that he would have to do, the cross, what a mighty, infinite thing that is weighing on Christ's shoulders. He says, if there's any way that this could pass from me, but then he finishes up saying, thy will be done. If it was God's will that Christ not go to the cross, then he would have delivered him right there. But the fact that Christ went to the cross is proof that what God wills is that we be saved.
0: Amen.
1: You ever feel like you can't be saved? You ever feel like no matter what I do, I am not going to make it? It is the will of God that you make it. You, even you. But when we pray, we should ask that the Lord's will be our will. We should ask that our will be God's will. And you will find that as you build a relationship with God, you may stop asking for $1 million because your will be in line with the Lord's will. Now, some people win millions of dollars and praise the Lord for that. But for someone like me, that is not God's will for me. And I'm trying to get to the point that my will is his will. And when you are walking in step like that, you find prayers are answered.
0: Pastor Johnson, that is so powerful.
1: Oh, praise the Lord.
0: Jesus had to have an element of trust in his heavenly Father.
1: Mm.
0: He didn't want to have to suffer and drink that cup.
1: Yes.
0: But he said, nevertheless, not my will, but your will be done.
1: Mm-hmm.
0: So he knew that his Father had not only his best interest in mind, but the best interest of all mankind. And so he surrendered his will to the will of the Father.
1: Yes, he did. And I'm so glad he did.
0: Amen.
1: Thank you, Jesus.
0: Yes. Amen.
1: We could stop and have church right there. But well, The next thing that we will discuss is having a clean heart when we pray. We should ask for forgiveness when we pray. And I would like to turn to Isaiah chapter 59 and verse 1 to illustrate why it is we should pray for forgiveness when we pray. A lot of people think, well, the Lord is mad at me. And if I have sin, you know, in my heart, then he's not going to listen to me because he's angry. But look at what it says. It says, behold, the Lord's hand is not shortened. Nothing wrong with his hand, that it cannot save. Neither is God's ear heavy that it cannot hear. God is reaching. God is listening. Verse 2, but your iniquities, my iniquities have separated between you and your God, and your sins have hid his face from you that he will not hear. It's not that he's mad at us. It's that when we have sinned, we have separated ourselves from him.
0: Oh, I see.
1: And so when we go into prayer, I like to say, Lord, don't let anything stand between me and you. Certainly not during this prayer. As a pastor, we would go in and have anointings and people are there and they're sick and we're going to lay our hands on. We always take a minute and let all the elders ask the Lord for forgiveness. Let nothing separate us. And that goes for you, listeners. When you are in prayer, ask the Lord for forgiveness, that nothing may stand between him and us. And we are told that when we ask for forgiveness, isn't this something? We stand before him as though we had never sinned. That's what it says. That is crazy, but it is true. What do you think of that?
0: I have to give God thanks that he made a way for that to happen through his son, Jesus Christ, that because of Christ's sacrifice, we can stand forgiven before God.
1: And since we're talking about forgiving, there is another aspect of prayer that is very important, and that is praying with a forgiving spirit. And this can be difficult because often being forgiving requires a greater than human ability. We cannot do it by ourselves. But when Jesus was asked, how do we pray? Christ said, our Father, which art in heaven, hallowed be thy name. Thy kingdom come, thy will be done on earth as it is in heaven. Give us this day our daily bread. And then he says, forgive us our trespasses or debts as we forgive those who trespass against us. And we may say, why is it important that we have a forgiving spirit? Well, remember when Christ was being nailed to the cross, we are told in Luke chapter 23 and verse 33 that Christ prayed, do not lay this to their charge. He's forgiving them while they're killing him, which means when we forgive others, we are being like Christ. So to have a forgiving spirit is to be Christ-like. To endeavor to forgive is to endeavor to be like Christ. And I know it's not easy. I was telling you the story about how I finished preaching one time and a man came up and said, Pastor, this was during COVID. I was helping a lady out and she had COVID and she knew she had it and she didn't tell me and my son got sick and died. And when I think of her, I just want to find her, he said, and kill her. Those are the words he used. And I was getting ready to say whatever little craziness I had to say when my wife jumped in and said, I just heard that the man who was indecent with me when I was 6 years old died. And my first thought was, good. And now I'm sitting there. I had never heard that story from her or from him. And now I'm angry. I want to go find the guy. And we all needed to learn forgiveness. But my wife there, admitting the difficulty, put her hand on that man's shoulder and said, if I can forgive, you can forgive. And I had to go away. I was going to cry thinking about it and shed tears thinking, oh man, how can I harbor unforgiveness in my heart? Well, it requires the power of Christ because not everybody deserves forgiveness, but it is a Christ-like thing to be forgiven. And the last thing that we're going to talk about here is praying with persistence. But before we go there, what do you think about forgiving spirits?
0: Well, I've had experiences in my life where I was really angry with someone, and I've been able to learn over the years that if I ask God to put that forgiveness in my heart, he will do it. One thing that helps for me is to spend time thinking about the life of Christ and especially the closing scenes of his life. When you see what Christ went through and you realize that it was your sin, that hung him on that cross, when you realize that it was your sin that took the life of the Son of God and that he forgives me, how can I hold something against someone else? And one thing that Jesus said, he wants us to be one. He wants us to have that same loving relationship with each other that he wants to have with us. And so it comes through that connection with God that we can find forgiveness for others. We can't do it on our own. But if we go to him in prayer, God will happily give that to us.
1: There's a little verse in the Bible that I love to refer to, and this is from the book of Job. You know, Job's friends had come to see him when he was really, really low. And not all of his friends were very kind to him. But it says in Job chapter 42, verse 10, that the Lord lifted the captivity of Job when he had prayed for his friends. There is a freedom in forgiving, but it does require the power of Jesus Christ.
0: And something I noticed too is he was praying for his friends. And if you read the book of Job, his friends were not always nice to him. They were not always supportive. They started out by coming to him to comfort him, but then they started accusing him.
1: We don't forgive because they deserve forgiveness, because we have certainly not been forgiven because we deserve it. We do so because that is the way Christ is, and we endeavor to be like Christ.
0: Amen.
1: Well, the final thing that we're just going to briefly look at is praying with persistence. Pray, pray, pray. You hear this all the time. In fact, there's a parable that Jesus gives in Luke chapter 18, and I'm not going to give the whole parable, but it opens up with this statement. And he, Jesus, spake a parable to them to this end, that men ought always to pray and not faint. Pray, pray, pray persistently. This is true. But I don't want us to think that praying with persistence means it's about repetition. We aren't trying to earn our way to a blessing. No, the persistence is about connection. If you stop praying, then you break the connection. You must stay connected to Christ even as you wait. That means you're praying in the rain. You're praying in the dark. You're praying in the hospital, in the places where it is so easy to let go of Christ. This text means no, no, no. In such times, you hold on. So if you've been praying for a long time and waiting for your breakthrough, Jesus says, keep on praying. Your breakthrough is coming. This may be used by God to strengthen your relationship with him.
0: Thank you so much for being on the program today, Pastor Johnson. It has been such a blessing. So many things that we have learned. Listeners, I'm so glad that you joined us today, and I hope that you were blessed as well. We'd like to close out the program with a brief prayer. Heavenly Father, thank you so much for the gift of prayer. Thank you for all that you have done to open the way for us to speak to you from our hearts. Lord, be with our listeners in a special way, and may their prayer life grow day by day.

0: hearts. In Matthew 18, verse 10, Jesus tells us to not despise one of these little ones. For I say to you that in heaven their angels always see the face of my Father who is in heaven.
1: With a healthy moment, here is Nice Collins of Sonare Life Consultants.
2: Ready for another healthy moment? Well, there's a lot of healthy moments around. It's coming from up and down. I'm talking about water, rain, your faucet. We just need water. But many people ask the question, how much water do I need? Should I drink 8 to 10? Well, what happens to the big football players or the little children? Should I take my body weight, divide it in half, plus 10 minus 8? No, don't worry about it. Why don't you just add 8? I made that up myself. But just drink water. Let us be like a fountain. Let the water in and let the water out. And the key is the water should come out the same way or just close to the same way that it went in. So drink enough water. Don't worry about the 8 to 10 and the body weights in half. It's just too much to remember. Everybody can do this. Rehydrate your system. If you don't believe me, give it a try. You'll feel the difference and enjoy what God gave us. The simple water that we can drink and live, and actually you'll also look good as a result.
1: This is the Three Angels Broadcasting Network.

0: This is Table Talk, a program that discusses topics of interest to today's Christian. The panel includes David Asherick, James Rafferty, Jeffrey Rosario, and Ty Gibson. And now, here's Table Talk.
1: All right, guys, we're here doing a new thing, but before that, James, you just got back from somewhere. I haven't seen you in a long time.
2: Australia.
1: So what happened there?
2: 3 weeks. Well, I was there for closing up for you guys.
1: I mean, I wish I was there. Yeah. Man, I wish I could have put
3: a jet lag.
2: No, not at all. I'm actually doing better than you two because I heard you guys were up most of the night writing sermons.
1: Yeah.
2: And I was sleeping most of the night, you know, took a little couple tablets and out I was.
1: James, you got to see the graduation of the
2: Arise
1: 2013. First class, you got to see the graduation.
2: Yeah, and you did. That was awesome. That was really good.
3: You did not just do that.
2: Sorry, I did it. It was really good.
3: James is the oldest person at the table.
2: Yeah, oldest. Come on, you didn't just do that, did you? Nobody knew I was the oldest person until
3: well,
2: you said that.
3: Well, now everybody knows. Well, we knew.
2: Yeah,
3: now everybody listening.
1: Well, Jeffrey's the youngest.
4: I'm the young buck, yes.
2: Oh,
1: so, table. We're at a table. So, what are we doing at this table?
2: We're sitting here.
1: Yeah, we're having a conversation.
2: Sipping our water.
1: We're going to have a conversation at this table. And there's a history to this that goes way, way back. We're calling this new series of programs Table Talk. It's appropriate.
3: I love that title,
1: it's appropriate because we're here as four brothers in Christ and students of the Word.
3: And neighbors.
1: And neighbors to boot. And we're here to explore the Word of God. We're here to explore the Scriptures. Martin Luther gathered together with his friends and explored the Scriptures and every subject under the sun at a table.
2: That's what I like about it. I like the idea that Martin Luther was this preacher guy, theological guy, issues, crises, all this stuff. But then there were times, I've just found out, that he just sat at a table, just talking about all these different issues in society, in politics, in what government, whatever.
3: Relationships.
2: Yeah.
1: Notes were taken on those conversations.
3: Yeah.
1: And there's an actual book called Table Talk, Luther and his friends sitting around a table talking. That's what we're going to do.
3: We're going to try and emulate that here. Now, we don't have any food. Too bad.
1: No.
3: But we do have water. It's yummy, too. But, you know, I'm with James on that. I love the idea that you know, we sort of have this picture of historical figures, and not just Martin Luther, but many historical figures, especially spiritual ones, as being sort of all they do is preach. No, they had lives. You know, they had to put their clothes on. They had to walk their dog. They had to, you know, they had lives.
1: Yeah.
3: And they would... Think about it. What are the things that bring us happiness and joy? You know, I love having Jeffrey over. I love having you guys over to the house, sit down, talk, hang out in the living room.
1: Now, listen to new music.
3: Listen to new music and just talk about Jesus or whatever.
4: It's about community.
3: That's the point.
4: Creativity.
3: Community and conversation.
4: Conversation. And we have them all the time around here. And
1: there's another facet to that table talk idea with Luther going back to the Reformation, and that is the concept of the priesthood of all believers.
3: Yes.
1: I like the fact that we've decided in this new series of programs to sit around a table as equals, as fellow students of the Word of God.
3: And fellow students of life.
1: Yeah, of life itself, recognizing that there is, in fact, a priesthood of all believers. I mean, that's...

0: That's pretty high-sounding language.
1: Yeah, I was going to say, can you unpack that a little bit?
0: But Luther and the other Protestant reformers basically said that this distinct line between clergy and lay people just needs to be...
1: The holy people and the other people.
0: Yeah, the holy people and the other people. Close the gap, give the Bible to the people, and let everybody read the Word of God. Mm-hmm. Let's study the scriptures together. So I like this. I love the fact that we're around a table together to study the Word of God.
1: I love it too. And I also like the idea that even in our modern experience, even though we don't have the hierarchical, structure against which, Luther was railing, that's not exactly the world that we live in, whether it was religious or civil, kings and popes and cardinals and all of that. But it is also the case that for different reasons, for reasons of secularism and other things, that there is a distinction between the spiritual thing and then the rest of the thing.
0: Mm-hmm. That's so common.
1: But the most important, as somebody who, you travel and preach, I travel and preach, and praise God for that. Praise God that we get to preach to thousands every year. But isn't it true that as much as the preaching from the front, that sitting down with your peeps, sitting down with your friends, with former Arise students, with people that you've ministered to before, or new friends, and just talking or sharing a meal, that is just as spiritual and just as edifying as any sermon that you preach from the front.
2: Iron sharpens iron.
0: So
2: bouncing ideas together develops and expands our...
3: Plus, we have our iPads. I mean,
0: we're modern now.
3: We've got extra weapons.
0: Hey guys, let's just begin this series together with a very basic and fundamental question.
1: A series of conversations.
0: Okay,
1: I'm ready.
0: What is the Bible? I mean, the Bible is going to be our text. That's where we're drawing our insight from. What is the Bible? And then after we talk about what the Bible is, what's the Bible about? What's the subject of Scripture? Is there one subject? Maybe it's broader than that. But first of all, what is this book?
2: There's different dimensions to that question, but I think that something that will emerge continually is the whole idea of story. That the Bible is a story. It's a narrative. And like the bumper sticker says, His story, capital H-I-S. So it's the story of God's interaction with humanity.
1: Can I just press just the quickest of pause buttons there, and I want you to continue to develop that, Jeffrey. We'll all develop it. But in my mind, I'm just imagining, I have two brothers, two sisters. So I come from a family of five. You come from a pretty good family. We all have brothers and sisters. At this present time right now, my brothers and sisters are not strong Christians. Some of them are not Christians at all. And as we sort of have this conversation, in my mind, I want this conversation to be accessible to people like them. Yeah, in other words, not just Jeffrey the preacher and David the preacher and even the people who are listening and who know, where 1 Timothy is and what Nehemiah is all about. But I'm thinking like, if my brother's here at the table or my sister's here at the table, would they understand?
0: Well, I just got a haircut. I just sat in a chair and thank you.
1: It's not as good as mine. Yeah. No, just kidding.
0: This lady cut my hair. And we just had a conversation, and it was the real stuff that life is made out of. How many kids do you have? How old are they?
1: What are you into?
0: Oh, I'm into horses, she said. I love horses. And I thought, as we came to this table, of her. I thought of her for the last few days, in fact, just thinking, wow, she is the kind of person that I'd love to just get to know as a person, and then, perchance, God willing and open hearts, just begin to explore the Word of God together. I'd love for us, as you're saying, David, to have a conversation that's not just between the four of us, but that others
1: can listen in on
0: and actually benefit and gain perspective that will, act like a compass in life.
1: Because the temptation for the four of us as preachers and as people who've been reading the Bible and studying the Bible for years, we love this book, is just going to be to go right up to, advanced, quick, intense. And praise God for that. I think we'll have time for that. That'll emerge. Mm-hmm. Mm-hmm. But especially as we start the series, I think it's crucially important that we sort of define our terms, because there's a lot of spiritual things that just feel really inaccessible to people. Mm-hmm. I know when I first became a believer, I was sort of 24, 25 years old. There's a whole new vocabulary. Mm-hmm. There's books, places you go. The whole thing, you have to get oriented. And let's be honest, for some people, that learning curve is just too steep. The church is not in some ways user friendly. Mm-hmm. And so in as much as it's possible, we're here, we're around a table, we're not sharing a meal, but we're definitely, we're neighbors, we love one another. We're inviting others to listen into this conversation. In addition to the conversation itself, let's model as much as it's possible how to build slowly, logically, and biblically so that at the end it's like, I can see that.
2: And well, that's why we're starting with the subject that we're starting with.
0: Yeah, what is the Bible actually?
4: Let's take that. Let's take that word conversation. I love that as a definition in a sense. In Genesis chapter 3, you have the record of the creation 1 and 2, and then you have the fall of mankind. In Genesis chapter 3, for a second, we're taken back to what God originally intended for us. Mm. It says in Genesis chapter 3, and what is it? Verse 8, my eyes aren't as good as they used to be.
1: Yeah, there's some glasses here.
4: Okay,
1: if you need
4: thank
1: them.
4: You. It says, and they heard the voice of the Lord God walking in the garden in the cool of the day. Okay. What does that verse tell us? What does that verse tell us? It's talking about relationship. It's talking about conversation. Mm. God was in the habit of visiting with us, walking with us in the cool of the day after the day was over, and just talking. Like my wife and I, we have what's called pillow talk. Yeah. It's pillow talk. Yeah. We're done. You know, we're at the end of the day. Yeah. We're just laying in bed. I'm looking at the ceiling. She's getting ready to go to sleep. I'm looking at the ceiling. I said that already, didn't I? And we're just talking about the day. We're just conversing. We're just talking. God was in the habit of doing this. Now, after the fall, what happens? Well, in this context of Genesis 3, Adam and Eve are actually hiding. But God hasn't changed.
1: That's part of the story, isn't it?
4: Yes, that's it.
1: So you're kind of midway in the story, but I appreciate why you're going there, because you're saying that the intent, God's intent, is relational. And we're going to spend a lot of time on that.
4: Yes.
1: Mm-hmm. We have to intentionally infuse into all biblical, spiritual, Christian conversations a relationality that too often is distant from the conversation.
4: Yeah,
1: it
4: absolutely.
1: Just becomes a series of, do you believe? Do you believe? Do you accept?
2: Isolated.
4: Yes.
0: Okay, so that's not what the Bible is then?
1: Well,
0: what is the Bible?
1: So
0: is
1: I was the one that sort of got us off there just for a little bit. I said I wanted to bring my brother, my sister, you want to bring your hairdresser to the conversation and others. But Jeffrey was on, you were on to
2: and
1: it
2: that
1: there.
2: Flows with exactly what I was saying. All you've done is brought the concept of people and conversation and relational and that's where I was going is that Scripture is a story, and it's the story of God. It's the story of God's interaction with real people in real times and in real places.
0: Well, Jeffrey, I think there's a reason, a really good psychological reason, if I can say it that way, why God has chosen to communicate with us in the form of story. I think God is speaking to us in the form of story because we as human beings live story. Every one of us, we act, we relate, we move forward in life, and history builds behind us. We're all building a narrative. We're all building a story. Mm-hmm. And these little micro stories are actually occurring within the larger meta narrative, the big scope, the big picture story that is God's story. We as human beings relate in the form of story. So the scriptures aren't merely a list of points. God wants us to actually see his actions and interactions so that ultimately we can envision ourselves interacting in the story and having actual effect by the lives that we live.
2: Which assumes that we don't live isolated lives. And there's so
1: unpack
2: many,
1: that.
2: Yeah, there's some, I was just in New York City just yesterday and I flew in. And just at the airport, in the plane, and you just,
1: I know
2: you're
1: exactly
2: surrounded
1: what you're experiencing
2: by people constantly. And you can just see in their face that people are living as if life was isolated from anything else. And to me, the precious picture that the Bible gives us is I'm not in isolation. I am part of a narrative, and I'm part of God's story. Yeah. I'm in God's story, and I think that's powerful.
0: Yeah, we're a lot less isolated than we even imagine. You know, I was just thinking as you were saying that about that study done way back when that is called the 6 degrees of separation. Mm. And the basic idea is that if you pick any two people on the planet, that person knows someone who knows someone who knows someone who knows someone who knows someone who knows that person. We're all no more.
1: And it's usually much closer than six.
0: Yeah, closer. We're linked. More than six steps out from one another. So everything we do is impacting the whole. It wouldn't be an exaggeration to say that my little life will have eternal effect.
1: Yeah. The thing, you are onto it right there, and you are onto it, and something that I've been saying a lot lately, in fact, just over the course of the last month, is that this thing that we're experiencing right here, this thing we call life, reality, is itself relational.
0: Yeah.
1: Right. Now, just think about that. We tend to think of reality as physical, or, you know, there certainly is a physical component. No one would deny that. But the texture of reality, the feel of reality is there is a relational, an undeniable relational component. Yeah. Now, we're not going to get into this right now, but that strongly suggests that the heart, that the ultimate truth about the universe is relational.
0: We're all living in relation to one another, and God is living in relation to us. And there's a point at which all of us as human beings suddenly wake up to the reality that we are living in a universe in proximity to God. I mean, all the way until I was 18, I didn't have the foggiest idea. All of a sudden, I was hyper aware that I'm living one way or another, for good or bad, in relation to the God of the universe.
4: You know, I really like that in relation. Look at this verse. Just look at this verse and tell me if you get this point. If this comes out of the verse, this is in Hebrews chapter 1.
1: Okay.
4: And we're looking at actually two verses, Hebrews chapter 1, verses 1 and 2. Now, let me read these to you. I actually prefer these out of the King James, but they're a little bit archaic out of the King James. So I'm going to read them out of the NIV. It says here, and this is my handy dandy iPad that someone let me borrow just to see if I would like
1: you
4: it.
1: You need to get your own handy dandy.
4: I do need
1: iPad.
4: To, yes. In the past, God spoke to our ancestors through the prophets at many times and in various ways. But in these last days, he has spoken to us by his son, whom he appointed heir of all things and through whom also he made the universe. Now, there's two key words there that come out, and I'm going to emphasize them. In the past, God spoke to our ancestors through the prophets, Bible, in various and many ways, many prophets, many different authors, many. But in these last days, he's spoken to us. Do you see the key point?
1: Yeah, got it.
4: It's conversation. It's communication. Yeah. It's relational.
0: God is a speaker.
4: The book of Hebrews is actually written to a religious people who have forgotten about relationship.
2: They forgot the story.
4: Yeah,
2: they lost the plot.
4: Yes.
2: And I think, and again, going back to all the people I see, is it seems to me that the essence of life is encountering what is the story that I'm a part of.
4: And what's happiness, the story that we're all a part of?
2: Happiness depends on the degree to which I plug in to that story.
4: Absolutely.
2: And when I start losing the plot, that's when you begin to experience loneliness, guilt, disillusionment, lack of purpose, lack of meaning. But if I can encounter the story, that's what brings meaning and purpose to
4: and
2: life.
4: Can that loss happen in religion? Without the story, just religion.
1: In other words,
4: we're not just here to talk about religion. We're not just here to talk about theology. We're not just here to talk about the Bible per se, but the meaning behind it.
2: Because a religious individual could also be bereft of meaning and purpose and be reading the Bible every day.
4: As we
2: and
4: know.
2: And still be completely out of touch with reality.
1: Something that I wanted to touch on just quickly, James, you went to Hebrews 11, which I think is a
4: Hebrews 1,
1: which I think is a great place to start this conversation. And you mentioned there that it says that God spoke. That is the very first act that God is recorded as doing in Scripture.
0: The very first thing,
1: in the beginning, God created the heavens and the earth, but the means by which he created was
2: the
1: and
2: word.
1: God said, he spoke. So, if you just sort of clear your mind and think, okay, I'm encountering God. Who is this God? What kind of a being is he? And the first thing that you know about him is that he speaks instantly.
2: That's powerful.
0: Yeah, it's powerful.
2: That is powerful.
0: It's powerful because it says something about the character of God. Why does somebody communicate to be understood? Why does somebody want to be understood? Because they want to be known. Why does a person want to be known? Because they want to be loved. So the fact that we have what we call the Word of God, the fact that God has chosen to communicate with us in a text like this, says something about the character of God. God is a communicator by nature.
2: And it assumes he's not some vapor in the sky. It assumes that God is an intellectual being.
0: He's a person.
2: He's filled with emotion, with character, with personality.
0: Okay, guys, we're off to a good start. And we're going to come right back after a break and just pursue this thing straight through.
5: I used to drink. I used to womanize. That is all I thought was the best thing for me, hang around with girls. You can jump around, dance, and, you know, hang around with women, go to nightclubs and the rest. Come back home and sit down. All you see is this emptiness. But still within me, there was something longing. What is it that can create joy? What's the meaning of life? Is there somebody that can help me to find continued happiness? A certain person was just passing by and he said, I have these lessons. Would you mind studying them? It can change your life. If at all you feel you want something more to do in life, then I said, well, God. We see people going to church, people talk about God. But I mean, some we even do the same things together. What will I benefit from becoming a Christian? He kept on telling me, please, think about your life realistically. Are you really happy with drinking and, you know, women and the rest of all this? I said, honestly, I'm not really happy. Because sometimes when I'm sober in my mind, I cry. I need something to hold on to. Then I said, well, I'll have them. I kept them for a day or two. But something kept on telling me, can you keep something that has been... Maybe there's some good news for you. Why keep them? One day I just picked them and said, well, let me go through. And I saw how the first lesson was talking about we can believe in God. You know, everything designed has a designer. You know, there must be somebody who put everything in order, everything created has a creator. Then something started growing within me. Who is this God? And then I continued to go through the lessons. I had a Bible by my side. I used to compare the verses because I was suspicious. Maybe the verses they're giving me, they're not in line with the Bible. So I had my Bible and I compared. I found it was perfectly the same. Until finally, with encouragement, the lessons, the preachings, all these things that surrounded me, I kind of started seeing some light at the end of the tunnel. Finished all the lessons. I looked around. Do you have any other material? Oh, let me organize for you. Simple tracts that came, you know, is God fair? All those. I kept on going. I was yearning to know as an individual. And as I got to know, God revealed himself to me. And finally, I decided to say, is there anything else I can do? Oh, you need to be baptized. And that is how I was baptized on the 3rd of June in 2000. And from then on, I have not kept quiet. These Discover Bible guides have helped me. I can take them out there so that people in homes can study them and get more and more knowledge about God like I did. I love my relationship with Jesus, and I feel homes can be mended if Christ was to come. Life can be redirected if somebody thought about giving their lives to Jesus. I know what God did for me. He can do it in somebody. I can encourage them, and it's happening, and God is doing great things.
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0: All right, guys, this is fun. I'm enjoying this conversation. It's just been great to just pose a very... What are you doing?
2: David.
1: What's up, man? Sorry.
2: What's up?
1: Quickly documenting the experience.
2: I'm nothing in my teeth right now.
0: Okay, so...
1: Hey, this is exciting. Yeah, I wanted to document.
2: What was my smile like? Was it good?
1: It was not good.
0: We're off to a good start, as I was saying. And we're beginning with a very basic, fundamental question. What is the Bible? Now, we began to go in that direction, but we really never answered that question. Mm-hmm.
2: Well, it's a loaded question.
0: It's a loaded question. Well, what is the Bible? We sometimes refer to it.
1: Why is it
0: lots
1: loaded?
0: Of people refer to it as the Word of God.
2: Because the Bible is so It's loaded, man. It's
1: okay.
0: Is the Bible the
2: it's
0: word
2: just
0: of God?
2: Loaded because
0: Jeffrey,
2: it's loaded.
0: Is it the word of God?
2: Well,
0: can you say that? People say that. Is that
2: it's
0: an
2: the
0: accurate
2: word of
0: description?
2: God. Absolutely, it's an accurate description.
0: But
2: I think
0: in what sense?
2: There is a distinction that we would make, though, and that is that the Bible is the word of God, not in the sense that it's God's pen, where God physically dictated every single word, every single sentence, but the Bible is God's thoughts communicated through the agent of humanity.
0: Okay,
2: human
0: so the Bible is one book, but it's composed of 66 books, for example.
2: It's an encyclopedia.
0: Written by multiple different authors, some 40-some authors.
1: 40-ish authors, yeah.
0: Yeah. So are there different personalities, different vocabularies, different cultural backgrounds? When these prophets are writing, God, as you said, is not dictating through them. He's not telling them word for word what to say. But nevertheless, it's the word of God. In what sense is it the word of God then?
2: Well, we go back to that whole idea of humanity. The agent is humanity. And because this is a conversation, because scripture is a conversation with humanity, God chose to use humans. God's thoughts communicated through humanity. And so there's a diversity. You mentioned,
0: is there diversity? I see it
2: absolutely.
0: So clearly. I mean, you compare Isaiah, for example, to Joel, or Joel to Romans, you're going to see a different personality. So the prophet is writing the text, right?
1: Mm-hmm.
0: The prophet is writing, but how does scripture itself define what it is?
1: I've got a verse here. Can I read that? So I'm reading here from a New Testament book, 2 Peter. I'm in chapter 1. And I'll just read verse 21. We could read a lot of it here. Well, I'll read verses 20 and 21. It says, knowing this first, that no prophecy of Scripture is of any private interpretation, for, or because, prophecy never came by the will of man, but holy men of God spoke as they were moved by the Holy Spirit. So two things here.
0: Okay.
1: The first thing that he says is, Scripture and the stories of Scripture are not just to be interpreted privately, in the sense that this is my interpretation and this is certainly what it means. He says, no, because it's not a man-made document in the sense of its origin.
0: Right.
1: He says, holy men of God spoke as they were moved by the Spirit. So think of it this way. The person who is best qualified to tell us what this book is about is the one who originated, who began the process by which the book was created. And that's God.
0: Okay. I want to compare that text to another. And this is by Paul in 2 Timothy chapter 3, and uses similar language, but just straightforward. It says all Scripture, verse 16, 2 Timothy 3:16, all Scripture is given by inspiration of God. I mean, it goes on to describe that it's profitable for doctrine, for the formulation of teachings, etc.
2: And it's God-breathed.
1: So what's the comparison?
0: Inspiration.
1: Okay.
0: The text you were reading
2: said that holy men were moved by
0: the Holy Spirit. So something supernatural is going on.
1: Definitely.
0: But something very human is going on at the same time.
1: That right there, what you just said, is the key that must be grasped. Here we're not talking so much about what the Bible is about. We'll get to that.
0: Mm-hmm.
1: But the point you just made is huge. It's a human document because men are writing, and it's a divine document because God is inspiring. God's not writing. God as an author is not
0: represented.
1: It's not as though, I like the way that God put that. There are small
2: except in the places. Yes.
1: Yeah, I was just going to say, there are certain instances like the Ten Commandments where God writes with his own finger. But you're exactly correct, Ty. When we read Paul, we know it's Paul. Those of us that are familiar with Scripture.
0: Paul's vocabulary, his way of saying things.
1: When we read Moses, we know we're reading Moses. Yes. When we read, for example, Ecclesiastes, you know it's... So the point is, the stylistic, idiosyncratic personality... types or personality perspectives are certainly preserved in the text.
0: Why is that important? And why is that? I mean, why not just have a dictation?
2: We're humans.
0: Why is it?
2: Yeah. We are the audience. We are the addressee. We are the ones that God is seeking to communicate with. And because I'm a human, I have experiences, right? So the authors are coming to the table with their own experiences, with their own intellectual background, with their own cultural setup. And it's a way to connect. We connect with scripture because there's a human component.
0: And we don't all connect with the same parts.
4: I love that.
0: Equally.
4: I love exactly. that. Yeah, because you have certain personalities that might connect. I connect with certain people in the Bible differently right. than others.
7: Yeah. Mm-hmm.
4: And you know, there's a fun game. I don't know if you've ever played this, but it's really awesome. You just open the Bible anywhere. You're with friends, whatever. You open the Bible anywhere. We might want to try it sometime. You yeah. open the Bible and you just start reading. Just start yeah. reading.
1: Yeah. And then somebody has to guess.
4: Yeah. yeah. Where cool. are you or who is
2: and
4: that?
2: And you can tell by the tone, right? So you have the Psalms and it's high pitch. It's the C chord. And then you read Ecclesiastes and it's the guy's depressed and you're wondering what's going
1: it's
2: on.
1: D minor or something.
2: For example, I connect with Song of Solomon because I'm a romantic person.
0: I have news for you, Jeffrey. News for you.
2: 5 years married. I can read Song of Solomon.
0: The Latins do not have a corner on romance.
7: Ooh. Yeah.
0: I just want you to know that. Yeah. I love
7: you
0: the Song of Solomon.
7: You purposely threw that
0: well.
7: In. You knew you were going to say that all program. You've been yeah. waiting.
0: Wow. Hey, you brought up the Song of Solomon. I didn't. But let me say something about the Song of Solomon that I think is interesting. There was an argument when the canon was being composed, when the books of scripture were being brought together, and some people were saying, some scholars were saying way back when, hey, the Song of Solomon should not be included.
2: That's edgy.
0: That's edgy because it's basically, what is a Song of Solomon? It is a love song.
7: It's a love song.
0: Yeah, written by Solomon to his girl.
2: Absolutely.
0: But somehow, in that very, very romantic, beautiful
7: intimate.
0: Love, mm-hmm. that intimate love, something of the character of God is coming through. Something is being conveyed.
2: The fact that people had a problem with that, I think, is profound because God is edgier than some people are comfortable with.
7: Mm-hmm. Yeah, certainly. Yeah.
2: I think that's powerful.
1: So you said something, Jeffrey, earlier that I wanted to play off of, and that is that part of what makes scripture so accessible is that it's not just a series of propositional, philosophical wisdom sayings. There are parts of scripture that are somewhat like that, but the scripture on the whole is literally hundreds of stories. I mean, the story of Jonah, the story of Moses, the story of Jeremiah, and even though the clothes have changed and the background has changed and the cities have changed and the cars have changed and all of that, human drama, human intrigue, human struggle, it's the same then,
2: the same
1: and here
2: thing.
1: We're
2: the
1: fast
2: same
1: forward.
2: With different clothes on.
1: That's right. Mm-hmm. You just change the backdrop and it's the same. So even though the Bible is an ancient book, it's an exceedingly modern book in the sense that it interacts with the modern human experience. Human beings have not changed.
2: You know, there's a quick thing, a poem. Since I'm the romantic one, somebody wrote a poem that says,
0: "I write poetry, Jeffrey."
4: You're the romantic one.
0: You do not have a corner.
7: I see a recurrent theme.
2: Facts are facts. I'm just saying. There's a poem that says something like, "Give me a Bible and a candle, and lock me up in a dark dungeon, and I can tell you what the whole world is doing."
7: Yeah, yeah.
2: Which
7: yeah,
2: is
7: yeah.
2: heavy. Because
1: hopefully not a dungeon. Couldn't it just be like a room or something?
0: With that's Mariana, not, preferably not, since you're such a romantic.
2: But that's heavy because it's communicating there that the Bible has an insight into the human experience.
7: Mm-hmm. Yeah, I get what you're saying.
2: And when I was 17 years old, it was the first time I ever cracked a Bible open for myself.
1: That was 4 years ago.
2: Don't let the skin fool you. But here's the thing. When I opened the Bible for the first time and I began to read, and the thing that just struck me was, this book understands me better than I understand myself.
0: Yeah, it strikes a universal chord, doesn't it? Yeah.
1: Oh, can you say that again? I love that. Yeah. This book
2: understands me. It understands me better than I understand myself.
0: I've heard somebody say, when you open the Bible, it'll open you.
4: Oh, that's good. That's excellent. Yeah. You know, going back to this thought too on the Song of Solomon, really, if you think about it, really, that theme is all through the Bible.
1: The theme of relationship.
4: Not just relationship, but of this marriage relationship,
1: absolutely.
4: Of this husband, this wife, of this love, of this love story.
0: Yeah.
4: The love story begins in the book of Genesis and ends in the book of Revelation. It's all about the bride and the bridegroom, the bride and the bridegroom, and the romancing, the courtship of the bridegroom to the bride. It's all through the scriptures.
0: So we're romantic because God is.
1: Not because we're Latin. Or not Latin.
4: No. Like he said, he discovered himself when he
2: it will be
1: but
2: Spanish.
1: But I'm going to go out on a bit of a limb here and suggest that what you just said, James, will be upsetting to some and really revealing to others. In other words, there's going to be some people for whom religion and the Bible is, and I think we'll talk about this mistake was made even in Jesus' day, that it just becomes a list of rules. In other words, you're reading the lines of the story, but not the story.
0: Yeah.
1: And the story is a love story. It is a love story. The Bible says God is love.
0: Mm-hmm. Yeah. Jesus came at it from this particular angle, knowing that people are treating scripture the way that you're describing in John chapter 5.
1: Yes.
0: And verse 39. Mm. He said to the people, you search the scriptures. I mean, they were Bible students, right? Mm-hmm, the people he was talking to weren't atheists. They weren't unbelievers. He said, you search the scriptures and in them, in the text, in them, you think, you assume, you imagine that you have eternal life, but they are they which testify of me. So Jesus basically says to the people that it's possible to be textually aware and spiritually unenlightened. Mm-hmm. You can have the text memorized, can't you? And yet not know what it's about.
2: And even after Jesus came back from the dead, in Luke 24, if I could just drop this one, verse 27, he's talking to two of his disciples that are religious, but they're totally out of touch. They've lost the plot. And the Bible says in Luke 24, 27, that Jesus confronts them and it says, and beginning at Moses and all the prophets, he expounded to them in all the scriptures the things concerning himself. Mm-hmm. So Jesus basically, at this point, he's referring to the Old Testament scriptures. The New Testament hadn't been written yet. And he goes from Moses through all the prophets. Mm-hmm. And he shows them that the whole thing is about
8: the whole story.
2: It's about it's about him. It's about Jesus. And so that, to me, I think this is a good transition to make that we began by saying that the Bible is human and divine. Now Jesus comes into the world in the incarnation.
0: The what?
2: Incarnation, by the way.
1: Okay, so my brother sitting at the table.
2: Well, by the way, that's Latin. Carne.
0: Carne.
2: In Spanish, carne is flesh.
0: Yeah, yeah.
2: So incarnation.
0: The enfleshment of God.
2: Yeah, God becomes flesh. Mm, and so Jesus comes into the picture and he's the Bible on sandals.
0: Whoa, Jeffrey.
1: Okay, I like it.
2: People can see, people can interact with the living Bible. Yeah, and so I always say that, as we were talking earlier, that and you can hear the pulse. It's it's alive. And that's what John chapter 1:14 says, that the word became flesh.
1: Mm-hmm. And just the whole idea of the word. In the beginning was the word. Jesus is referred to as the word. We mentioned, I think, in the first session, and I loved what you said there, Ty, that we're introduced to God. The first action that we're introduced to God is doing is speaking. And why would anybody speak?
0: Because they want to be understood.
2: That was a good point.
1: And so what is it that God speaks? He speaks Jesus. In other words, Jesus is the very thoughts and feelings of God toward humanity.
0: Hey, let me just put a twist on this. I don't know if you relate to this or think this is accurate or not, but John chapter 1, of course, you're in verse 14, the Word became flesh and dwelt among us. Back in verses 1 through 3, in the beginning was the Word, and the Word was with God, and the Word was God. The same was in the beginning with God. The word is used. A new Bible version that I just encountered does a very fascinating thing with the logos, the Greek word there. It says, in the beginning was the voice.
2: Really?
0: Yeah, and the voice was with God, and the voice was God. And what they did with that translation is basically to turn it into an active communication.
2: Hmm. Yeah. I don't mean to...
0: I asked if
2: I don't mean to, I don't mean to go on this too much, but in the Spanish, it's verbal. In the beginning was the verb.
0: Ooh.
2: Mm. Yeah. Which you just brought that to me. It's verb. Not only is it a word, but it's
1: a verb. It's an action.
8: Well, let's take this to a Bible verse. An action. It's active. So in Hebrews chapter 4, this is NIV, Hebrews chapter 4 verse 12. Look at this. This is really powerful. Because
0: again, where are we?
8: Hebrews 4 and verse 12.
0: Okay.
8: And this is the NIV translation, which is picking up on those same words, those same ideas. For the Word of God is alive and active.
0: Oh.
8: The Word of God is alive, so it's living. So
2: there it is.
8: So there it is. It's living and it's active. It's a verb. It's communicative.
1: Now, I think we just need to just clarify here that we're not saying that the Bible has a pulse or a respiratory system. That's not what we're saying. What we're saying is that, first of all, that's not the only kind of life, biological life. God, we don't know.
0: Transcends biological life.
1: He transcends that. But what we are saying is that because God is the originator, the creator, the one behind this book, it's alive. Because God's spirit is in it. God's, God's words are in it. God's actions are in it. And then the word becomes the man Jesus, becomes flesh. He is the word. He's the voice.
0: Well, words themselves are powerful. I mean, think about this. You have one parent who speaks words over the child. You know, you're stupid. You'll never amount to anything. You know, I wish you were never born. Those words act as a self-fulfilling prophecy, often, not all the time, but if the child is defined by what the authority figure is speaking over the child, it has impact to shape and mold the child's decision-making process and their view of themselves. You have another family, and you've got a parent who says, man, I was so excited the day you were born. I love you. You're going to amount to something great. There's nothing you can't do if you put your heart to it. I know you're honest and you'll always do the right thing. Whoa. Now there's something to aspire to. And that's just on the human level. This is the Word of God. And the Word of God says things to us like, you are more than conquerors. I have loved you with an everlasting love. And when you hear those gods from the highest authority figure in the universe, it shapes, it molds, it moves, it's alive, and it does things in us, in our minds and in our hearts. It's active.
8: I love that. You know, when you think about the Word of God, I've been reading the Bible for about 30 years. And the first time I read the Bible, everything was new.
2: I've been alive for 30 years.
8: Excuse me. I've been, you've been alive for 30 years.
2: Wow. Yeah.
8: So when you were born, I started reading the Bible because I thought, Jeffrey Rosario's come into the world. It's time for me to get serious about life.
0: Because you have some things to tell him.
8: So I started reading the Bible 30 years ago and everything was new. And as I would exhaust a thought, you know, a verse, okay, I got that verse. I know what that means, et cetera. But then I go back and I'm reading some of the same verses that I've read, that I've known, that I've understood.
0: Or
8: And what is it? What happens? Something entirely new. It's living. And it's just like my daughters, my son, you know, they're, my son's 20 years old now, but he was four, he was five. And I knew him. I knew him inside out. I knew his personality. I knew his character. I knew what he looked like. I knew what his size. But now, well, just a few months ago, my son became taller than me, bigger than me, stronger than me. He's changed. He's alive. He's active. The Word of God is,
0: He's better looking than you.
8: Yeah.
0: Okay, right there on that point, let's just push the pause
1: on that note.
0: Let's just push the pause button.
8: We don't want to go to Tyson.
0: And we'll come right back.
1: Okay.
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0: All right, guys, so far we've been addressing the question, what is the Bible? And some great thoughts have emerged. And now we want to begin to inch toward what the Bible is about. But let's summarize first. What is the Bible?
1: Well, I'll just quickly take a stab at it. I would say for anybody who's coming to this book and wanting to know, okay, what is this thing? You know, if you look at an encyclopedia, you know what it is. You look at a newspaper or a magazine, you know what it is. The Bible is a little tricky because it looks like it's a single book because it's bound in a single volume. And so you can think of it as a book. But in reality, it is 66 books that are divided into two major parts, the Old Testament, so-called Old Testament, and the New Testament. And this book, these books were written over a period of 1500 to 1600 years. On three different continents, that would be Asia and Europe and in the north of Africa, from a variety of different perspectives, fishermen and tax collectors and farmers and Moses, who was a son of Pharaoh, a lot of different perspectives. So basically what it is, you could summarize and say it's a collection of books. It's a collection of books telling the story, a number of stories, but the story about the Jewish people, who they were, and how they came to interact with their God, their Messiah, and that's basically the story.
0: Yeah, so the scripture is a story composed by various authors, and it has a specific trajectory, and that's where we want to go now. what is the Bible about? And I mean that in the subject sense. Mm-hmm, mm-hmm. I mean, like, does the Bible have a topic?
2: Yeah, like most stories, you know, it's dramatic. There's a drama here. And even the way that the thing is structured, when you look at Genesis, I think James earlier was talking about in the beginning and, mm-hmm. and God and in the garden and how that was a conversation and the closeness.
1: That's how we launched.
2: And intimacy. Yeah. Mm-hmm. Mm-hmm. It's interesting that when you look at the beginning, the first two chapters, everything is perfect. There's no hospitals. There's no police cars. There's no sin, no evil. And God is with man, face to face.
1: Love it.
2: Then something happens in chapter 3. And from chapter 3 onward, there's a separation. And when mm-hmm. you get to the end, to the last book of the Bible, you look at the final two chapters, chapter 21 and 22 of Revelation, you have a mirror of what we found in Genesis. You have God and man.
1: Yeah.
2: Face to face. So it's like a sandwich. Yeah.
1: Yeah.
2: Okay. And I love the phrase Eden to Eden, from the Garden of Eden, Eden lost to Eden restored.
0: Yeah. Yeah. You know, I've sometimes thought about it in terms of just kind of like a graph. And I don't know if you guys can see this, but if you just look at this line, you've got Eden here. You've got Eden here, and there is the running thread, which is the Messiah. Let's just say that line in the middle, that's Jesus from Genesis to Revelation. Mm-hmm. But check this out. There are various, from Genesis to Revelation, there are various threads mm-hmm. or themes. For example, in Genesis, you have the idea of coverings. They made coverings for themselves. Mm-hmm. And then you have this concept that's developed.
1: You're speaking specifically about Adam and Eve.
0: Yeah, made coverings after they sinned. They felt ashamed and they were naked and not ashamed. And then they sinned and they experienced the psychological phenomenon of shame.
1: Got it.
0: And the covering idea develops into being covered by the righteousness of Christ. Mm. Love covers a multitude of sins. You have in Genesis, for example, the warrior idea in Genesis 3:15. Jesus is prophesied of as one who's going to come into the world, and he's going to conquer the enemy that tempted Adam and Eve and brought about the fall of mankind. And you have that warrior theme developed through Scripture. Mm-hmm. You have the marriage theme.
1: Mm-hmm.
0: You know, the two shall be one flesh in Genesis, Adam and Eve. That's the first marriage. Mm-hmm. And then the marriage concept is developed as another running thread through Scripture.
1: The theme and of comes sacrifice.
0: To, yeah,
1: because
0: sacrifice.
1: You have God making tunics, you know, to clothe them not with the leaves.
2: Yeah. But skin,
1: with skins.
2: Yeah.
1: And that's developed.
0: Yeah. So that's how I love the Eden concept too, Jeffrey. It's this idea that we were somewhere and now we're going to a place where we return to that beginning.
2: History is not spinning endlessly and out of control. History is going somewhere.
0: Yeah. Mm-hmm. Yeah.
2: We're going somewhere.
1: It's directional.
0: Yeah. Now, when we ask the question, what is the Bible about? It's evident to all of us, and I think it's evident to everybody, that people bring different perspectives to the Bible. People see different things when they read the text themselves. You could say that people bring glasses. Everybody's wearing glasses when they come to Scripture. They're seeing things there in Scripture.
2: Mm-hmm.
0: So is there something objective here? Is there something that's being revealed that transcends the subjectivity of, well, I think it means this and you think it means that? I mean, there's all kinds of people who see things that are there maybe and that aren't there.
2: Mm-hmm.
1: Well, yeah, absolutely. Well, the answer is obviously yes.
2: Yeah. I mean, their hope is yes.
1: Well, of course it's yes, because there's actual words there that actually have meaning. And it's not just random. It's not just saying, you know, dog, over, under, bridge, give the, you know, there's obviously sentences and structure and meaning. And so certainly there is something objective here, but the Bible, like any other thing, whether it's a sunset or a documentary or a newspaper, we read it through our own perspective and our own glasses. Now, the trick, if I can use that language, the key for us is to be reading the Bible with the right glasses.
2: Mm.
1: So we're getting not just any random story, but the story. And we've talked about that a lot. You say that the Bible is from Eden to Eden.
2: Mm-hmm.
1: That's what Jeffrey says. And you pick up those themes. Okay, I get that. That all sounds to me like parts of the story, but who wants here to summarize What's the Bible about in a sentence or two? What's the story?
0: I think I read an article years ago from a religious magazine from many more years ago, back in the 1800s, and it was so profound, this one sentence. I don't even know the surrounding words. I just remember this one sentence. The author said, "The Bible is the book that unfolds the character of God." I think that's what it's about.
1: The Bible is the book that unfolds, could we even say it simpler, who God is.
0: Who God is. When we say the character of God, I think we mean the kind of person God is.
1: The kind of person.
0: Yeah, how God thinks, how God feels, how God behaves in relation to others. So it's a book that unfolds the character of God. I've heard another way of defining basically what the Bible is and what it's about, to say that the Bible is a covenant document. It's a collection.
1: Now that's going to take some explaining.
0: Yeah, it's a collection of promises and promises fulfilled. So the Old Testament, so-called, is shouting out to us a series of promises, a covenant relationship. God is saying, I will do X, Y, and Z, A, B, and C. I'm going to relate to you in a certain way. I'm going to promise to be faithful to you. And the whole Old Testament is basically God describing what that faithfulness is going to look like in a personified form. And then the New Testament is basically shouting to us, it happened. God made promises in Jesus. Those promises are fulfilled.
1: This is how he kept those promises. I love that.
8: The Bible is so unique, though, because it's written over such a vast amount of time by so many different authors, as we've seen in the different scriptures we've looked at. And you get this feeling that there's a lot of, well, difference in some of the story. And a lot of people stumble over that. I mean, they struggle with that. They think, well, how can this really be saying the same thing? How can even the Old Testament? In fact, there's a lot of people say the Old Testament God is not the New Testament God.
1: Yeah. They see a line between the
8: but
1: two.
8: But to me, it's different. To me, that actually confirms the inspiration of the Bible,
1: authenticity,
8: the fact that it is inspired of God. Because if you have four or five people looking at one incident, let's just say there's four or five people that observe an accident, a car accident. They're all there. They're all eyewitnesses. And the police officer comes and he starts writing down the accounts, the eyewitness accounts from these different, the testimonies. I think that you're going to have variation in every single one of those testimonies.
1: Of course you
8: is. Based on the personality, based on maybe where they were standing, based on what really stood out to them in the accident, in the situation that developed before their eyes.
1: Yeah.
8: And I think that authenticates. I mean, if you've got exactly the same story written.
2: That's fishy.
8: Yeah, yeah, it's fishy. It's like, well, how come they use the exact same words or the exact same, you know.
2: It sounds like they had
8: collaborated.
0: Corroboration. Yeah,
8: yeah. But when you have this variation, which I think the Bible has, I think the Bible has this huge variation, which to me affirms that it's authentic. That God has inspired these different men, these different women to tell the story, and also from a different angle.
1: Let me pick up on that. What you're calling, I call that the ring of truth. When I sat down as a 23-year-old purple-haired punk rocker at the University of Wyoming and started reading this book, really reading it for the first time, it sounded right. There was a ring. There was a texture to it. It resonated with me. And one of the things that resonated with me, you're talking about, you know, different perspectives, is that the Bible is so totally honest. It's so raw.
0: Brutally honest.
1: We would say raw, right? Isn't that what we would say today? We'd say, you say that a lot, Jeffrey. Let's make this raw. That means let's make this real. I mean, you would not record if it was this sort of grand, you know, narrative about the heroes of faith. You wouldn't record the things that are recorded about Noah, about Moses, about Paul. You wouldn't say that. But the fact that it's there, it just, it screams authenticity.
2: By the way, you know, archaeologists and textual scholars have pointed out that there's a distinction between scripture and, say, Egyptian history.
1: Yeah, that's right.
2: There's an absence of that dirty laundry.
1: One of the criteria for historicity.
2: That is so interesting.
1: When historians go look at documents, ancient documents, one of the criteria that they use to evaluate the authenticity of the document is what is called the criterion of embarrassment. It's literally called that. And if things are recorded that could potentially incriminate the person that is either writing or being written about, even if they're the hero of the story, a historian will say, well, this has not been embellished.
0: Obviously.
2: And that's it, because you study the Babylonian ancient texts, as mentioned, the Egyptians and the Assyrians, and you have, it looks basically smacks of which political propaganda or something.
1: So check this out, which makes the story of Jesus, the gospel accounts of Jesus, the New Testament accounts of Jesus, all the more amazing. Because you have this book that's just full on authentic, honest, raw, and yet Jesus in Matthew, in Mark, in Luke, and John, they're all seeing the accident, right? Or the event from different perspectives, but the picture is always beautiful.
0: Yeah, it's beautiful and it's harmonious. Yeah,
8: it's real.
0: Getting a picture of God that is harmonious.
2: I love what you said, Ty, that the great summary, one great summary could be it's the presentation of the character of God, what God is like. How do you feel about this twist? The Bible is God in search of man.
0: Oh, I love it. That's actually the title of one of my favorite books I've ever read. Yeah.
2: I love that.
0: God in search of man. Abraham, Joshua Heschel.
2: And that goes very well with the whole marriage motif. Because in Genesis 1 and 2, you have the husband with his bride and they're at the honeymoon and then something goes hellishly wrong, if I can say.
7: And then
2: Genesis 3, there's a break in that covenant marriage agreement. And so the Bible is the story of the lover, of the great lover, in pursuit of his bride.
0: Yeah, and that turns our whole thinking on its head, because we tend, with our egocentricity, with our self-centeredness, to think that, no, we're the ones who are looking for God, and he's elusive, and he's hiding, and he can't be found, and I'm on pilgrimage, and I need to do things to get him to act toward me. I need to take the initiative. But the fact is,
2: it's the opposite.
0: I just love this point that you're bringing out, is God takes the initiative. God is the pursuer. He's the one chasing us. We're not chasing him. I mean, we're the ones running. All you have to do is stop and turn around. Boom. You're going to bump right
1: into
0: him.
1: You'll have an intersection.
2: That's awesome.
1: Yeah. One of the things that we're going to talk a lot about over the course of these series of conversations is that three-word phrase. I would say inarguably the most singularly significant phrase in all of scripture, and that is that God is love. This is the kind of person, the kind of being that God is, and he's revealed as a lover. No wonder we talked in our second session about the Song of Solomon. That is not only not edgy, that's the point. There is this glorious, grand intimacy. God longs for his creation. He longs for Jeffrey. He longs for James, for David, for Ty, for those that are listening in. He wants to be with you. In fact, if I could just very quickly, when you get to the end of the Bible, you mentioned Eden to Eden. Let me just read you one of those verses, one of my favorite verses. It's in Revelation 22. Is it Revelation 22 or 21?
0: What are you looking for?
1: I'm looking for 21:3.
0: Okay.
1: I love this. Listen to the word here that comes up over and over again. This is how when John brings the book to the close, when he brings the story to a close, here's what he says. I heard a loud voice, Revelation 21:3, a loud voice from heaven saying, "Behold, the tabernacle of God is with men, and he will dwell with them, and they shall be his people, and God himself will be with them and be their God." This is the theme. It's with. He will be with us. No wonder Jesus himself was called Emmanuel. That is God with us. And the story of scripture is God with us. Us separating ourselves from God by hook and crook and every other kind of way, but God catching up to us, and as long as we stop fleeing, he's going to find us.
2: I love that. There's a song by Andrew Peterson. I forget the name, but he has
1: the chasing
2: this line.
1: Song. It's called "The Chasing Song."
2: And then he says, "What does he say? Jesus chased my sin to
1: he
2: Calvary.
1: Chased my sin
2: and
1: to
2: he
1: Calvary.
2: Caught it on that tree.
1: He caught it on that tree.
2: Love it. It's beautiful.
0: Love it. In the little bit of time that we have left, then." What's the Bible about in a sentence, Jeffrey?
2: I believe it's God in search of man, and the purpose of life is to slow down and
0: David,
2: encounter
0: what's
2: God.
0: The Bible about?
1: I would say in a single word, it's about love, and in a sentence, I'm going to go with Jeffrey, I'm going to go with Abraham Joshua Heschel. It's God searching, longing for a relationship with man.
0: James, what's the Bible about?
8: God restoring relationship with man.
0: Oh, yeah, the whiff concept.
1: There's a recurrent theme. The theme is all the same.
0: Yeah.
1: What about you?
0: God is love. I mean, you brought it up. We're going to go there over and over
2: it's
0: again.
2: It's related. Yeah. They're not mutually exclusive.
0: God is relational. God is searching. God wants connection. God is hyper aware of you, of me, of every person on the planet. He's reaching out.
2: Hyper aware.
0: He's reaching down. He's pursuing us. And I think that the central running theme of all of Scripture has to be, finally, God is love, always, all the time.
1: It's a love letter. I love, when you said that earlier, that was a light bulb for me. It's the whole thing is a love letter from God to man.
9: Not just the Song of Solomon, but the whole Bible.
0: Yeah.
9: Beautiful.
0: The next time we get together.
1: Man, this is awesome.
0: It is. I'm loving it. And we're gonna just delve right into another major big picture question that we're going to allow Scripture to answer. I've enjoyed the conversation. I hope you guys have.
1: It's been awesome. Yeah.
0: And we just want people to connect. We want people to...
1: Just imagine that you're pulling up a chair. Yeah, you're sitting at the table with us.
0: Yeah. Looking forward to studying again together. So,
1: This is the first of many similar conversations. Table talk.
0: Table talk. I love it.
1: Part one.
9: Good deal.
1: Good stuff.
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0: longer go on, but the Lord kept me moving. Genesis 28:15 says, Behold, I am with you, and will keep you wherever you go, and will bring you back to this land, for I will not leave you until I have done what I have spoken to you. This is Jill Morricone with a caring thought for you today.
1: Never part with someone in a way that could cause you grief, embarrassment, or guilt if that were to be the last time you ever saw them on this earth.
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0: This is the Revelation of Hope. And now here is Pastor Taj Pocklip.
1: Our message this morning is entitled Movement of Destiny. Now friends, when you think about that word destiny, it's a very powerful and thought-provoking word. But this word destiny, talking about our future, even though it's thought-provoking, it's seldom thought of at all in our world today. Because most people in our fast-paced society are too busy with the here and now that they have no time to give thought to the hereafter, to the future, to their destiny. And so we want to pause to understand what is it that God has called us to do and where is He calling us to go and what is the purpose for our existence here in these last days. Well, the first question I want to answer is, what is God's desire for us? As Jesus looks upon us this morning in church, as He looks upon the world, what does Jesus want the human race to experience? We don't have to guess because Jesus made it clear in the book of John chapter 17 and verse 24. Notice what it says as we lay the foundation for our study today. John 17, 24, Jesus was praying in Gethsemane and He said, Father, I desire that they also whom You gave Me may what? Be with Me where I am, that they may behold My glory which You have given Me. What is the desire of Jesus according to this passage? He desires for us to simply be with Him. Can you say amen? Friends, listen very carefully. The God of the universe has no needs because He's God. He is the source of life. He is the source of blessing. He is the source of every good thing. And so God by nature has no needs, but He does have some desires. And the greatest desire of the Lord, the King of the universe, is simply for us, the fallen human race, to be with Him where He is, that we might behold His glory. Friends, it's amazing when you really think about it. The great God of the universe, His primary desire, His one great desire, is simply to be with you and to be with me. Now friends, think about that. Who are you? And who am I? That the great God of the universe would want to have anything to do with us. After all we've done against Him, after how many times we have spit in His face by our sins and ignored His voice, and yet the Lord still desires us. He doesn't need us, friends, but He wants us. Recognize in your heart, friends, that God desires you more than anything else in the universe. You are the apple of His eye. You are His treasure. And it prays in Gethsemane, Father, I desire that these would be with me. Please, Lord, Jesus was praying for us. And here's the next question. When will His desire be fulfilled? When will the desire of Jesus, of us being with Him, be fulfilled? It's going to happen when He comes the second time. Can you say amen? When we are with Him in a very real, literal way. In fact, Jesus gave us the promise in the book of John chapter 14, verses 1 to 3. Let's read this together, shall we? This is the promise of Christ. The Bible says, let not your heart be troubled. Altogether, you believe in God, believe also in Me. In My Father's house are many mansions. If it were not so, I would have told you. I go to prepare a place for you, and if I go and prepare a place for you, I will come again and receive you unto Myself, that where I am, there you may be also. Here's the most beautiful promise. Jesus promised that He's going to come back to take us home. Can you say amen? And when He comes to take us home, where He is, there

0: are going to be, and thus the desire of Jesus will be fulfilled. He will be with his beloved bride, the church, you and I, throughout the ceaseless ages of eternity. It will happen when he comes the second time in the clouds. And friends, if the desire of Jesus is only going to be fulfilled when he comes, why isn't he coming? If the sovereign God can come back whenever he wants to, why doesn't he come back? What prevents him? What's he waiting for? He's not waiting for a date, friends, but he's waiting for God's people to understand three main things. How many things? He's waiting for God's people to understand and experience the answers to the most important questions of life. Questions like, who are we? Why are we here? And where are we going? And friends, listen, we're going to see this morning that when God's people understand the answer and experience the answer to those questions, it's then that Jesus will return. You see, the first question about who are we has to do with our identity. Who are we? Your identity. Why are we here? That is referring to our purpose for our existence. And where are we going? That's our destination, our destiny. And friends, listen, before we can reach our destiny, number three, we first must understand number one and two about who we are and why in the world we are here, our purpose for existence. And so we're going to see, friends, before we can reach our destiny, we must first know our identity and our purpose for existence. And so that's what we're going to study this morning. Who are we? Why are we here? First, we're going to look at our corporate identity as a church, but then our individual identity as children of God. Why are we here as a church? And why am I here as a child of God? And God covers and answers all of these questions in the book of Revelation. Can you say amen? And so I invite you to take your Bible and turn with me to the book of Revelation chapter 10. And we're going to remain in this chapter. We're going to study and we're going to look upon this chapter in our presentation this morning. Revelation chapter 10, God answers the questions about our identity, our purpose, and our destiny. Because friends, in this chapter, we actually read the birth and the history of the early Adventist movement, God's final remnant church here in these last days. It reveals to us who we are, why we're here, and where exactly we are going. And so notice with me in Revelation chapter 10, beginning with verse 1, if you're there and if you're ready to study the Bible, would you please say amen? Amen. The Bible says in Revelation 10 verse 1, and I saw another mighty angel come down from heaven, clothed with a cloud, and a rainbow was upon his head, and his face was as it were the sun, and his feet as pillars of fire. And he had in his hand a what? A what kind of book? And what was the position of the book? A little book open. And he set his right foot upon the sea and his left foot upon the earth. And he cried with a loud voice as when a lion roars. And when he cried, the seven thunders uttered their voices. Here we find John the Revelator in prophetic vision. He sees a mighty angel come down from heaven. The word angels, the word angelos, it simply denotes a messenger. Here is a mighty messenger of the Lord. And the Bible tells us his face was shining like the sun. He was clothed with the cloud. Rainbow around his head, feet like pillars of fire, and he has a little book open in his hand, and he cries with a loud lion's voice. And friends, every one of those characteristics, there's a gospel message. The face shining like the sun, the rainbow around his head, feet like pillars of fire, every one of them teaches a very beautiful gospel truth about God's plan for our lives. And friends, I wish we had the time to study this morning, but that's another study for another time. I'm going to let you folks study that for yourself. What we want to focus on this morning is the verbal message of the messenger. And by the way, it is his visible characteristics that actually gives power to his verbal message. I want you to notice what his verbal message is. In verse 5, the Bible says, and the angel which I saw stand upon the sea and upon the earth lifted up his hand to heaven and swore by him that lives forever and ever, who created heaven and the things that are in it, the earth and the things that are in it, and the sea and the things that are in it, that there should be, what are the next three words? Time no longer. Friends, we find a messenger come down from heaven, and he lifts up his hand to the Creator God, and he gives a verbal, loud cry message. That's only three words. Time no longer. And by the way, One foot upon the earth, the other foot upon the sea. It represents that this message is a worldwide message. What kind of message? It's going to go throughout the whole world. And this message is a message about time. It's a message that says time no longer. It's a very urgent message that deals with time. And friends, it is of utmost importance for us to understand exactly what time no longer means. Because listen, if we don't know what time no longer means, then we're not gonna know who we are. And if we don't know who we are, we're not gonna know why we're here. And if we don't know why we're here, we're not going to know where exactly we ought to be going. But friends, this morning, as we understand what time no longer means, we're going to know our identity and our purpose that will enable us to make it to our destiny. And so friends, I don't know about you, but I want to know what it means. Can you say amen? What does time no longer mean? Well, friends, in order for us to understand this message, we first must ask, where did the message come from? Where is this angel getting this message about time from? Well, friends, think about it. What does he have in his hand? He has a little book, and what position is the book? It's open. So one hand, no, visually in your mind. One hand is a little book open. The other hand, he's swearing by the Creator God in heaven, and he preaches time no longer. Friends, where is he getting the message from? He's getting it from the little book that is open in his hand. In other words, this little book is the source of this time message. Are you with me? Yes or no? So in order for us to understand what the message time no longer means, we first have to identify what exactly is this little book that is open in his hand. And friends, listen, when we can understand what the little book is, then we will know exactly what time no longer really means. And if that makes sense, would you please say amen? And so now I want you to notice there are three specific characteristics of this little book. The first thing we know is that it is a what kind of book? A little book. Amen? In other words, it's small in comparison to the other books of God. It is a little book. And the Bible says that this little book was opened, which is our second characteristic. It's open, which implies to us that this little book was once closed. Are you with me? It's open, which implies that it once was closed. And then notice the next characteristic, Revelation 10. Now look with me in verse 9. Revelation 10, verse 9, the Bible says, "And I went unto the angel, and he said unto me, Give me the little book. And he said unto me, Take it and what? Eat it up. And it shall make thy belly what? Bitter. But it shall be in thy mouth what? Sweet as honey. And I took the little book out of the angel's hand and ate it up. And it was in my mouth sweet as honey. And as soon as I had eaten it, my belly was bitter." So notice the third characteristic is that when John ate this little book, when he studied it, when he masticated, when he contemplated and cogitated upon the contents of this little book, at first it was a sweet taste in his mouth. But then after that, later on, it gave him a stomach ache. It was bitter in the belly. So notice three characteristics. Note them carefully. Number one, it is a little book. Number two, it is a open book, which implies that it once was closed. And number three, this little book, when the person understood or studied it at first, it caused a sweet and then a bitter experience. And now I want you to notice, the next question is this. Have we seen this before in the Bible? Where else in the Bible do we find a small book that is closed but then would be reopened at the end of time? Who, when it was studied, it would cause a sweet and bitter experience? Friends, where do we see this in the Bible? We actually see it in the book of Daniel. In the Old Testament, remember, Revelation and Daniel goes together like a hand in a glove. And friends, as we read about this little book open that caused a sweet and then bitter experience, the Bible is actually pointing us back to the Old Testament book of Daniel in order to understand what time no longer really means. And so notice with me in Daniel chapter 12 and verse 4, the Bible tells us, "But thou, O Daniel, shut up the words and seal the book, even till when?" The time of the end. Why? Because at the time of the end, this book is going to be open. "Seal the book to the time of the end. Many shall run to and fro, and knowledge shall be increased." What kind of knowledge? Knowledge about the contents of the little book. So we find God telling Daniel the prophet very clearly to shut up the book, the one that he had written. It is going to be closed. It's going to be shut until the time of the end. And at the time of the end, knowledge of this book is going to be increased. And so we find that the little book that is open in Revelation 10 is none other than the book of Daniel. Are you with me? Yes or no? In fact, notice it repeats it in verse 9 and 10. It says, and he said, go thy way, Daniel, for the words are closed up and sealed till the time of the end. Many shall be purified and made white and tried, and the wicked shall do wickedly, and none of the wicked shall understand, but the wise shall understand. Understand what? Understand exactly what time no longer means. Friends, I don't want to be wicked. I want to be wise. How about you? And so the wise, the Bible tells us, the wise are going to understand. And if we are wise, that means we have wisdom. Isn't that right? And how do we get wisdom? The Bible says that the fear of the Lord is the beginning of. So the one that is going to understand the contents of this little book, they're the ones that fear God and give God glory. Therefore, they're going to understand the hour of God's judgment. The wise who fear God are going to understand. And so we find very clearly that the little book that is open in Revelation 10 is none other than the Old Testament book of Daniel. But here's the next question. Was it the entire book of Daniel that was closed and sealed to the time of the end? I mean, Daniel is a little book, but friends, it wasn't the entire book of Daniel that was closed. Because every generation understood some of the things in the book of Daniel. I mean, Daniel in the lion's den is not a hard story to understand. Can you say amen? So those parts of the book was not sealed and closed up. It was only a specific part of the book of Daniel that was closed. Well, which part is this? We don't have to guess because God tells us very plainly what part or what vision it was. Notice with me in Daniel 8 verse 26. The Bible says, and the vision of the, which vision? The evenings and the mornings which was told is true. Therefore, seal up the vision, for it refers to many days in the... So we find that it was the specific vision of the evenings and the mornings that was sealed up and closed. Because this was something that was to be understood in the future. Now, friends, what vision is this? The vision of the evenings and the mornings. Well, friends, contextually, it's the vision that God gave Daniel in Daniel 8 and verse 14. Notice what it says. And he said unto me, unto 2,300, what is that next word? Days, then shall the sanctuary be what? Now, friends, this is the vision of the evenings and mornings. 2,300 days. And friends, what is a day comprised of? Evenings and mornings. Isn't that right? If you're to look into the margin, that word days, it literally means the evenings and mornings. In other words, 2,300, this is the vision that was sealed and closed up. Not the entire book of Daniel, but specifically the prophecy of the 2,300 days that points us to the cleansing of the sanctuary. You see, Daniel did not understand this prophecy. Many people did not understand this prophecy because it was a prophecy that would refer to the future. It would be an end time prophecy, a prophecy dealing with time no longer. And so here's the next question. When did this little book, when was it open? In other words, when you read about the opening of it in Revelation chapter 10, in what year did this take place? In other words, when was it that people began to understand the 2,300 day prophecy? Because whenever they began to understand it, that's when the angel was opening the book and saying, time no longer. And so friends, in what year did the angel open this little book? It happened at the fulfillment of the 2,300 day prophecy that came to an end in the year 1844. In the early and mid 1800s, we find that there was a movement that was centered in the study of Bible prophecy, and this specific prophecy of Daniel 8:14 was open to the minds of many individuals. This was a prophecy that pointed to the year 1844 as the cleansing of the sanctuary. Now, we studied this before, and so I'm assuming that you are already familiar with this, but if not, let me just give you the quick overview. 2,300 day prophecy. In prophecy, one day equals a year, according to Ezekiel chapter 4 and verse 6. And according to the prophecy, this time period began in 457 BC when Artaxerxes gave permission to the Jews to go back to rebuild Jerusalem, their city, their temple, and their streets and the walls. Now all you have to do is count from 457 BC, 2,300 years later, and it brings us to the year 1844, where the Bible tells us, then shall the sanctuary be what? And so as people in the mid-1800s here in America began to study this prophecy, they realized that something significant was going to take place in the year 1844, according to the Bible. They said that Jesus is going to come in that year to cleanse the sanctuary. To do what? But here's the thing. They believed that the sanctuary was the earth, and that the only way the earth could be cleansed was by fire that would take place at the second coming of Christ. And so this is what happened. As they realized that this prophecy was fulfilled, was going to be fulfilled in 1844, they began to teach and preach, Jesus is coming back to the earth in 1844. The second advent is going to take place. And when they heard it and preached it, it was sweet in their mouth. They're like, yes, God is coming to take us home. It was a sweet experience. Jesus is coming. And friends, this message went throughout the whole world. People were excited. You see, they thought, listen, they thought that time no longer meant the end of time and the second coming of Christ. That's what they believed. Why? Because they assumed that the sanctuary was the earth. But then when Jesus did not come in 1844, that which was at first sweet in the mouth became bitter in the belly. They suffered a bitter, a terrible disappointment. Many of those people who thought that Jesus was going to come in that year, many of them lost faith in God completely. Some of them became atheists and infidels and skeptics. It was a bitter experience, too bitter for them to endure. But friends, there was a small group of people. We can say a remnant. Though their faith was dramatically shaken, they got together after the disappointment in 1844 and they went to prayer. They went to Bible study, and friends, this small group of people that was made up of individuals from many different types of denominations, they got together and they pored over the scriptures, trying to find where they had got it wrong. Perhaps they miscalculated the time prophecy, but when they went back to look at the 2300 days, they saw that 1844 was a solid date, confirmed by history. They knew that something indeed happened in that year. And by the way, they would spend entire nights in prayer and Bible study. And they realized that they had the right date, but they had the wrong event. They thought that the sanctuary was the earth, but when they went back to study, they realized that there was not one verse in the Bible that said that the sanctuary was the earth. They had assumed it, but they were wrong in that assumption. And so they began to see that God has another sanctuary in the heavens. And that in that year, it was the heavenly sanctuary that was going to be cleansed. And the Bible tells us in Proverbs 27:7, to a hungry soul, every bitter thing is what? You see, friends, it was a bitter disappointment. But that bitterness started to turn sweet again, as now the Lord was helping them to have a deeper understanding of that which they did not understand to begin with. God led them through the Spirit to the book of Hebrews, and they learned that there was a sanctuary in heaven, and that Jesus is our heavenly high priest. And they realized that in 1844, instead of Jesus coming back to cleanse the sanctuary of the earth, that rather he would step into the most holy place of the heavenly sanctuary, beginning a special cleansing work, a blotting out of sin in the investigative judgment. And friends, out of this discovery began a movement that would sweep across the whole world. You see, this is what they understood. And looking back in that 2300-day prophecy that was fulfilled in 1844, they realized that in 1844, it wasn't time no longer in the sense of the end of time and the end of the world, but they understood that it referred to prophetic time no longer. What kind of time? In other words, the last time prophecy is fulfilled. And now Jesus is cleansing the heavenly sanctuary. And we don't know when he's going to step out of the sanctuary. Probation will close and the seven last plagues will be poured. No man knows the exact day or hour of his coming. You see, this early group of people, they began to realize that it was not referring to time itself, but it was referring to prophetic time was no longer. And friends, out of this discovery, as I mentioned, was born a prophetic worldwide movement that would sweep across the whole world, bringing a message of healing to every nation and kindred and tongue and people. This is how the Seventh-day Adventist Church was born, brothers and sisters. It was born out of the discovery of Bible prophecy. But some might be asking, well, how could this movement really be of God when this movement began and was born out of a disappointment that was rooted in a misunderstanding and misinterpretation of Bible prophecy? How can this movement really be of God if it began with a mistake, a misunderstanding? Well, friends, you see, God uses trials in order to sift his church, but also to strengthen his church. You see, when the great disappointment took place in 1844, there were thousands of people that believed in it, but many of them were shaken out. They were sifted. It was God's way of cleansing the church, of sifting out all those surface seekers that were not truly converted. But it was also a way of solidifying the faith of those who were truly sincere. And friends, we see this example in the Bible. You remember Gideon and his army? There was too much, right? And so God had to shake and sift it. Why? Because just like Gideon's army, God eliminated those who are not completely committed to him and his cause. Because God is not dependent upon the multitudes, friends. God can do more with less. A people who are truly committed. God can do more with one man that is fully consecrated and committed to him than he can with 1,000 men that are half-hearted and vacillating and compromising. God is not dependent on the majority, friends. Just upon one who is willing, not able, but who is just willing to let God be able in his life and through his life. Can you say amen? And so this is how the remnant, the church, the Seventh-day Adventist movement actually began. And friends, this shouldn't be a surprise, because did you know that this is actually the same way how the early apostolic church began? You remember the early apostles? They too suffered a great disappointment. When Jesus died on the cross, their faith was dramatically shaken to the core. They said, those disciples on the road to Emmaus, they said, we thought that this was the one, but now he has been dead. You see, their faith was shaken. They experienced a bitter disappointment. But friends, why was the disappointment? Why was the cross such a bitter disappointment to the disciples? You see, the cross was the foundation of the hope of all of humanity. And yet they looked upon the cross as a source of disappointment. And here's the reason why, is because those disciples, they misunderstood and misapplied Bible prophecy. You see, the disciples, the early apostolic church, they had the 70-week prophecy in Daniel chapter 9 that pointed forward to the exact date of when the Messiah would be cut off. They had a time prophecy that pointed to this event, but because they misunderstood and misapplied it, they experienced a bitter disappointment, and God allowed this to happen. Why? To sift the church. Because friends, when that happened, what happened to Judas? He was shaken out. God was able to purify the church in allowing the disciples to be disappointed. And not only was the betrayer Judas shaken out, but the faith of Peter, the denier, was settled. Peter was converted through that experience. And after this, they then went to the upper room and they prayed like they never prayed before. And as a result, the fire began to fall. Revival and reformation took place as a result of two things. How many things? Prayer and prophetic study. What kind of study? You see, those early apostolic church, they prayed and they studied Bible prophecy. And out of this experience, they understood that Jesus was in heaven interceding for them. They understood that Jesus was their great high priest. And as a result, revival and reformation took place, and they began to spread the gospel throughout the whole world like wildfire. And friends, the remnant is just like the original. And friends, if this is how the original church began, so too the remnant would begin in the exact same way. You see, the people in the mid-1800s, they experienced a bitter disappointment for the same reason why the apostles were disappointed at the cross, is because they misunderstood and misapplied the 2300-day prophecy of Daniel chapter 8. They had a time prophecy pointing to this event, but because they did not understand it, they were shaken. But then after that, in the upper room of prayer and prophetic study, revival took place that brought reformation, that grew a movement that is the fastest growing Protestant church movement in the world today. And friends, do you realize that this movement called Seventh-day Adventism is actually rooted in the book of Revelation? God has called this movement into existence in His holy prophetic word. We're not just another church or another denomination, but a movement of destiny to restore all truth to every nation, kindred, tongue, and people. And friends, you ought to be excited about that. Because we have purpose, friends. We have an identity that is rooted in Bible prophecy. And friends, I'm so glad that God called me into this movement about 13 years ago. That He helped me to understand the truth of prophecy in His Word. And realize that there is a mission and a message to be given. Healing to the nations is what God is calling us to do. Can you say amen? And so now going back to the prophecy, when the angel said, time no longer, what does he mean by that? It simply means that that little book, the 2300-day prophecy, is now fulfilled. And prophetic time is no more. Jesus is coming soon. And in light of this prophecy, the Bible tells us in Romans 13:11, and that, knowing the time, that now it is a what kind of time? A high time to awake out of sleep, for now is our salvation nearer than when we believe. Oh, friends, time is almost finished. Prophetic time is finished, and time as we know it is almost finished. Jesus is coming again, and right now is not a time to sleep in spiritual slumber, nor to be comfortable in Christian complacency. Right now it's time for us to allow the Holy Spirit to arouse us, to awaken us, to revive us, to get us off the pews, on our feet, in the world, to give this message so that the world can be warned, so that Jesus can come, and so that we can finish the work and go home. Can you say amen? Now is the time, friends. It's not a time to be sleeping. You see, the disciples were sleeping in Gethsemane. And that's the reason why they were shaken when the crisis hit. In the same way, many of God's people are sleeping in the church today. And when the crisis comes, they're going to be shaken out. Friends, I don't want to be shaken out. I want to be shaken up. Can you say amen? And so if you see someone tired next to you right now falling asleep, shake them up right now. Amen. And if you feel sleepy, shake yourself. Just shake yourself. Say, Lord, help me to wake up. Because now is the time our salvation is nearer than when we first believed. Can you say amen? Now, friends, I want you to notice the second coming of Christ is not dependent on a time prophecy. In 1844, time no longer. Jesus is not waiting for a time prophecy to come, to be finished before he comes. Well, then what is Jesus waiting for? What is he waiting for? Christ is waiting for the bride to understand some important things. What stops Jesus from being with his bride, his church? What prevents or hinders the coming of our Lord? What is Jesus waiting for? He's waiting for us, the bride, to understand, number one, our identity. Number two, our purpose. And number three, our destiny. And friends, only as we understand who we are, that our identity is rooted in revelation, will we then be able to fulfill the purpose of our existence. We will know what our message is and our mission is, and we can fulfill it to the world. And only as we do this, will we then reach the final heavenly destiny, entering into the promised land with Jesus Christ. Can you say amen? But friends, listen. You know, sometimes trying to find out who we are, our identity, trying to figure out our purpose, and our destiny, sometimes finding the answers to these questions can be as confusing as solving a mystery. But friends, this mystery is going to be solved. I want you to notice now, it's interesting. Right after the angel says, time no longer, right after the bittersweet experience that happened in what year again? 1844, notice immediately what happens next in verse 7. But in the days of the voice of the seventh angel, when he shall begin to sound, the mystery of God should be what? Finish. As he had declared to his servants, the prophets. The Bible tells us that this mystery is going to be finished. After time no longer, after 1844, God tells us that the mystery is going to be finished. And friends, it is this mystery that is not yet finished that prevents Jesus from being with his bride right now. It is this mystery unsolved that delays the coming of Christ. Friends, before Jesus comes, the mystery must be finished. How many of you want Jesus to come? If you want Jesus to come, that means we have to find out what the mystery is, so that the mystery can be finished. Can you say amen? What is the mystery of God? Notice with me. Bible tells us in Romans chapter 16, verse 25 and 26, it defines the mystery of God. Notice what it says. Now to him who is able to establish you according to my what? My gospel and the preaching of Jesus Christ according to the revelation of the mystery. So friends, according to this, what's the mystery? It's the gospel, the preaching of the gospel of Christ. It's according to the revelation of the mystery, kept secret since the world began, but now made manifest. How is it made manifest? And by the what kind of scriptures? The prophetic scriptures made known to how many nations? So friends, according to this passage, what is the mystery of God that is yet to be finished? It is the revealing, the making known of Jesus Christ and the gospel that is found in the prophetic scriptures. In other words, Jesus in Bible prophecy is the mystery that must be revealed to all nations. And once it's revealed, it's finished. And then Jesus will come back to take us home with him. Can you say amen? And by the way, friends, this matches with what Jesus said in Matthew 24, verse 14. Notice what it says. And this gospel of the kingdom shall be preached in how much of the world? All the world for a witness to all nations. And then what's going to happen? And then shall the end come, which shows clearly that the end will not come until this gospel of Christ in the prophetic scriptures is made known as a witness. As a what? Notice, not as a testimony, but as a witness. Friends, do you know what the difference is between a witness and a testimony? Friends, a testimony is something that you hear audibly. When you testify, you're speaking, friends. A testimony is something you listen to. It goes through your ears, but a witness is more than a testimony. A witness is something that you see visibly with your eyes. You see, friends, the gospel must go not only as an audible proclamation, but it must go throughout the whole world as a visible demonstration. And when people in the world see the gospel lived out in the lives of the bride of Christ, the church of God, you and I, it's then that they will see the witness, and then the end will come and Jesus will come back to be with his bride to take us to our heavenly mansion. Can you say amen? And so here's the next question as we go a little bit deeper. Who is going to take this gospel? This specific gospel of Christ that is in the prophetic scriptures, who is God going to use to take this gospel throughout the whole world? Let's go back now to Revelation chapter 10. Notice with me in verse 11. Notice. The mystery of God must be finished. The proclamation and the demonstration of the gospel to the whole world. Who's going to do it? Revelation 10. Now notice with me in verse 11. And by the way, verses 9 and 10 talks about the bitter and sweet experience. And in what year did this take place? 1844. So friends, you look at verse 9 and 10, put your finger there, and right there, that's 1844. That's when it was fulfilled. That's when the bittersweet experience took place. So right after verse 10 is verse 11. This shows us that verse 11 will take place when? After the bittersweet experience in 1844. So notice what happens. And friends, now it's time for you to start getting excited. Notice verse 11. And he said unto me, thou must prophesy, what is the next word? Again, before many peoples and nations and tongues and kings. So now we find, after 1844, the Bible tells that the angel says to John, representing this early Adventist people that were bitterly disappointed, he says, you must now prophesy, but I want you to do it how? Again, prophesy again. Now friends, what does that mean, prophesy again? I need two volunteers to come up right here, right now. Don't all jump up at once, please. One and two. Beautiful. Thank you. Auntie Don, Pastor Juan. That rhymes. Wonderful. Now I'm going to give you an illustration. I want you to look at this so that we can understand what does it mean when the angel says prophesy again. I have the prophetic scriptures in my hand, the word of God. Amen? Now, I'm gonna give a command, a commission. Would you please pick up the book? Who did it first? Let's try it again. Would you please pick up the book? Auntie Dawn is quick. Now give back to me. All right. Here's the command now. And I want you to tell me, who am I talking to in what I'm about to say? Would you please pick up the book again? Who am I talking to? When I say again, am I talking to Pastor Juan? No, why? Because he didn't pick it up the first time. He can't do it again if he didn't do it the first time. Are you with me? I must be talking about Auntie Dawn, because she's the one that did it the first time. Therefore, she is intelligent in doing it again. Thank you very much. Do you understand that? When the angel says, thou must prophesy again, who is the angel talking to? He is talking to the ones that prophesied the first time, but they did not fully understand it the first time. In other words, those Adventists, that Advent movement that experienced a great disappointment, God was not through with them yet. God had a plan and a purpose for them. And he allowed the disappointment to take place, to shake the church from all the unconverted surface seekers, and to strengthen their church, the church in the beginning, for a movement that would spread throughout the whole world. So God was not finished. He said, thou must prophesy and do it again. But here's the question. How can they do it again and be successful at it this time? Now notice Revelation chapter 11, the very next verse, following the context. After the angel said, you must prophesy again, notice what he then tells the people in Revelation 11, verses 1 and 2. And there was given me a reed like unto a rod, and the angel stood saying, rise and measure the what? The temple of God and the altar and them that worship therein. And so the Lord says, you must prophesy again, but first rise, get up out of that disappointment, and now I want you to measure the, what is the temple? The sanctuary. And why do you suppose the command was given to measure or to study the sanctuary? Because which part of the 2,300-day prophecy did they not understand? The part about the sanctuary being cleansed. They understood 1844, that was solid, but they misunderstood the part about the sanctuary. So if they're going to prophesy again, they first must understand what the Bible means when it refers to the sanctuary being cleansed. And that's exactly what took place after 1844. God, the Holy Spirit, led the people to an understanding of the sanctuary message. And by the way, do you realize that all the truth of God is found in the sanctuary? Every doctrine that points us to Jesus is found right there in the sanctuary. You see, in the sanctuary is combined all the beliefs of all the different denominations that came before. It's right there in one package, the whole truth, friends. And so as this movement understood the sanctuary, God restored all truth unto them. And now he told them, now that you understand that, now that you've measured the temple of God, I want you to go and prophesy again. And this time, you will give the right understanding of the sanctuary that is centered in the blessed Jesus and the grace of God and the power of Christ to save us from sin. Can you say amen? You see, brothers and sisters, this was a final prophetic movement of destiny called to prophesy again. And friends, since 1844, that's exactly what the movement has been doing. But friends, here's the thing. Jesus is still not here. What's the problem? We have been prophesying again since 1844. Where is the coming of our Lord? What still hinders his coming? The mystery of the gospel is being proclaimed, yes. But friends, we are proclaiming it as a straight testimony, but not as a sweet witness. We're proclaiming it, but it's the demonstrating of it that will actually finish the mystery. Can you say amen? It's not just what we say with our words, but it's how we live in our lives. People will need to see that the gospel, the good news, actually works. It brings about a change in our lives. And that's the reason why the mystery of God is more than just proclamation. Notice how else the Bible defines the mystery of God. Colossians chapter 1 and verse 27, to whom God would make known what is the riches of the glory of this mystery among the Gentiles, amongst the world, which is, what is the mystery? Christ in you, the hope of, friends, the mystery of God must be finished. What is it? It's Christ, not just in our lips and in our mind, but Jesus Christ living his life in us and through us. We've been preaching it as a straight testimony, but the world has yet to see a sweet witness. Do you know why? Listen, friends. People will believe more in what the church lives than what the preacher preaches. The world is going to believe. They're going to be convinced, not by what I say up here behind the pulpit. They're going to look upon you, the church, the movement, and by our lives, by our love, they shall know that we are his disciples. Can you say amen? Oh, brothers and sisters, this straight testimony, you see, demonstration must come before our proclamation. And then glorification is going to come. Can you say amen? And so we need to allow the Lord to finish the mystery, not through us, but first in us, so that it can be finished through us. And of the seven churches in Revelation, tell me, there are seven churches representing seven church ages. Of the seven, which one is going to finish the mystery of God? Which one is going to finish the work? Which one? The seventh, right? The last church. And that church is called the Church of Laodicea. And friends, do you know who the Church of Laodicea is? Do you know what the word Laodicea means? The word Laodicea literally means a people being judged. Friends, when did the judgment begin? 1844. Who's the Church of Laodicea? It's that movement that began in 1844 that would continue to the end of time. That's us, friends. The Seventh Adventist prophetic movement of destiny is the Laodicean church. And friends, when you look at Laodicea, what is the main problem of Laodicea? What is the main problem of Laodicea? Friends, one of the problems of Laodicea is they know exactly what the physical time is, but they don't know what the prophetic time is. What is the main problem, though, with Laodicea? They're sleeping, and friends, that's a problem. That's not the main problem. That is a symptom of the main problem. What is the main problem? Somebody else. They lost their first love. That's a problem, but that's just a symptom of the main problem. What is the main problem? They're lukewarm. That's a problem, friends, but that's just a symptom of the main problem. What is the main problem? They're wretched, that's a problem. They're miserable, that's a problem. They're poor, blind, and naked, that's a problem. They don't see their need. These are all problems, but these are just symptoms of the main problem. What is the main problem with Laodicea? Well, for the sake of time, the main problem is found in verse 20. Revelation 3:20. Oh, friends, this is a terrible problem. The main problem is that Jesus is on the outside, trying to get in. Jesus says, behold, I stand at the door and knock. If any man hear my voice and open the door, I will come into him and sup with him and he with me. The main problem of Laodicea is Christ is not in them, the hope of glory, and therefore the mystery is still unsolved. It's not finished. And that is what prevents the heavenly husband from being with the earthly bride. Oh, friends, this morning we need to open our hearts a little bit wider and say, Jesus, come in. And don't just let him into the living room of your life. Let him go into the kitchen and the bedroom. Clean out the cobwebs in the closets of your heart. All the baggage you've been carrying, all the bitterness and the unforgiving spirits and all the pride, let Jesus permeate every single room of your house. Make him the Lord of your life, and then the mystery will be solved, and then he will come back to claim us as his own. Why? Because the world is going to see not just an audible testimony. They're going to see a visible demonstration, a witness. Jesus Christ walking on earth in the lives of his church, the bride of Christ. Friends, I want to open my heart a little bit wider this morning. How about you? Don't let Jesus be a passing guest. Make him the permanent resident of your heart, because only in Jesus do we have security and salvation. And by the way, do you know why Jesus is knocking? Do you know what he wants to bring when he comes in? Not only does he want to bring himself, but notice Jesus is knocking at the door of Laodicea and he wants to bring some goods into our house. Goods that will truly make us rich. Notice what Jesus said in verse 18. I counsel thee to buy of me what? Gold. Tried in the fire that thou mayest be rich. And white raiment that thou mayest be clothed. And that the shame of thy nakedness do not appear. And anoint thine eyes with eye salve that they may see. Notice three things Jesus wants to give us. Gold so that we will be rich. Raiment so that we can be clothed. And eye salve so that we can see. Why? Because we are not rich. We're poor. We don't see. We are blind. And we're not covered. We're naked. And so these are the things that Jesus wants to give to the church of Laodicea so that the mystery could be finished. And friends, that eye salve, it represents the penetrating discernment and knowledge of the Holy Spirit that helps us to see our true condition. And friends, when we see our true condition, it's then that we'll buy the gold and the raiment. Friends, do you know what gold represents in the Bible? Gold represents faith. What does it represent? Do you know what raiment represents in the Bible? Righteousness. What does it represent? So friends, if we have Jesus gold and righteousness, if we have Jesus gold and raiment, that means that Jesus will make us righteous by faith. And it comes by the indwelling eye salve of the Holy Spirit in our lives. This is what Jesus wants to do for his church. He wants to make us righteous, not by works, but righteous by faith. Can you say amen? And then what will happen if we let Jesus come fully in? It's then he's going to come back, friends. The mystery is finished. And we can now all go home. Let's read in the book of Revelation chapter 19. Please turn there with me. Revelation 19, just a few more points. Revelation chapter 19, we find the return of our Lord and Savior Jesus Christ. And notice it tells us here what enables him to come back to take us home. Revelation 19 verse 7, if you're there, would you please say amen? Oh, friends, are you enjoying the study of God's word today? Amen. Bible says, Revelation 19, verse 7, let us be glad and rejoice and give honor to him. For the marriage of the Lamb is come, and his wife hath made herself. Friends, why is the marriage of the Lamb come? Why can now Jesus come to be one with his bride face to face? It's because now the wife is ready for him to come. But what makes the wife, the church, ready? Verse 8. To her was granted, given, that she should be arrayed in fine linen, clean and white. For the fine linen is the what? Righteousness of the saints. You see, friends, the thing that makes the bride ready for her wedding is that she has her wedding dress. Isn't that right? She has the right attire. And this is what makes it possible for Jesus to come, is because now the bride of Christ, the church, has put on the wedding dress, which is the righteousness of Jesus Christ. Jesus can't get married without the bride, and the bride can't get married without the wedding dress. And friends, those of you who have been married, are married, you know that that wedding dress is a special dress. Amen? I mean, some people spend up to $40,000, I heard, on the wedding dress. A dress that they're going to wear one time on one day, $40,000. Can you imagine that? Now, in light of that, how many of you are thankful that the heavenly wedding dress is free? That's good news, amen? You see, friends, the book of Revelation is a love story between Jesus and his bride. And I remember when I first gave my life to Jesus, I found the love of my life, Jesus Christ. He found me. And because I found contentment and love in Christ first, it was then that he allowed my past to cross with another that was so lovely and so beautiful. She was born in Fiji, but raised in Maui. And I call her my sweet Maui onion. And this is pictures of us. We were in high school sweethearts. As time went on, as we got to know each other more and more, we then came to the realization that, wow, we want to spend the rest of our lives together. And so we got engaged, and this is one of our engagement pictures. We were so happy. We were just so happy. We wanted to spend the rest of our lives together. And so what happened? When we got engaged, we set a date, an appointed time, that our vows would be exchanged, and we would become one in a very real way. And so in preparation for the appointed time, for the specific date, the invitations went out, inviting all our loved ones, our family, and our friends. Not only that, but we got some people to begin to prepare the food and the decorations and all of the things that go along with a wedding, and everything was set, and finally the day came, the appointed time, the time that I would be one with my bride. And friends, when that day came, everything was prepared. It was beautiful. It was an Eden wedding. Out there in nature, it was a Garden of Eden wedding. And friends, we decided that we're going to get married on September the 4th, 2005. A specific year, a specific month, a specific date, and a specific hour, 2 o'clock in the afternoon. And as the time approached, the people came. Our loved ones was there. The food was ready. The invitations were out and people began to show up. The decorations were set. I was there in my tuxedo, and the bridesmaids and the groomsmen, they were all dressed and ready. And the appointed time, 2 o'clock, came. But I did not get married at 2 o'clock. Everything was ready for the wedding, and I was there. I was ready. I was anxious. But friends, we did not get married at 2 o'clock. We got married at 2:45. 45 minutes late. And friends, the reason why it did not happen on the appointed time, the reason why it was late, is not because the food wasn't ready. It was ready. Not because we were waiting for the guests. They were all there. The pastor was there. I was there. The only reason why we did not get married at the appointed time is because the wife was not yet ready. The wife was not yet ready, folks. And so everything can be ready, but if the wife is not ready, there's no marriage that's going to take place. But finally, after 45 minutes, there she was, dressed in white. And you know what they say? Better late than never. Amen. And it was a happy, happy day. Friends, in the same way, do you realize that the groom is ready to get married? The gospel invitations have gone out to the world. The food is ready at the marriage supper of the Lamb. The angels are ready. Everything is set. But friends, the reason why the wedding has not taken place is because Jesus can't get married without the bride. And the bride can't get married without the dress. And friends, that dress comes from the groom. You see, the groom is the one that provides the attire. All the bride has to do is receive it by faith and put it on. Friends, today, Jesus wants to give you his righteousness, so that the mystery could be finished. He's not waiting for a time prophecy, time no longer in 1844. Now he's waiting for the bride. And friends, will God have a bride, a movement in the last days that will have the right attire for the wedding? She is described in Ephesians chapter 5, verse 25 through 27. A few more verses. Bible tells us, husbands, love your wives, even as Christ also loved the church and gave himself for it. That he might, what is that word? Sanctify and cleanse it with the washing of the water by the word. That he might present it to himself a what kind of church? A glorious church, not having spot or wrinkle or any such thing, that it should be holy and without blemish. Will Jesus have a bride like this? Yes. And the Bible tells us in Ephesians 5:30-32, for we are members of his body, of his flesh, and of his bones. For this cause shall a man leave his father and mother, and shall be joined unto his wife, and they two shall be one flesh. This is a great mystery. But I speak concerning Christ and the church. Friends, we are a movement of destiny. Not just a church. Not just another denomination. A movement whose identity is rooted in revelation. And God is calling us to stand up and not be ashamed of our message and stop trying to copy all the other churches and water things down and cut corners. No, friends, we are a prophetic movement of destiny, and God is calling us to stand up and be counted, to open our hearts so that Jesus can finish the mystery in us, so that he can then finish the mystery through us.
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2: 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He wants to spend time

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0: and welcome to another 3APN Today Behind the Scenes. We're so glad that you've joined us for this 1 hour program. Jill, these are exciting programs because it's really reports about what the Lord is doing through your ministry, the ministry of 3APN. And I believe without a doubt that 3APN is here for such a time as this. I mean, this world is chaotic and we have some exciting updates to tell you about what 3APN is doing. Thanks to the Lord Jesus Christ and of course you two being part of our family and supporting this ministry, we're able to reach the entire world. Praise God. I'm excited tonight.
1: Absolutely. What a time to be living in the closing moments of Earth's history. Absolutely. And to have a part, you at home as well, joining hands together, all part of the 3APN family and being able to spread this gospel message to the world. We have our family on the set, Mom and Dad, Mr. Danny, and Dr.
2: Ian. Yay.
0: Glad to have you here.
2: Love being a part of a ministry that's movers and shakers, thanks to our audience.
0: Absolutely.
2: And getting this gospel message into all the world.
0: Amen.
2: Incredible, really, technology that we have. And I praise the Lord for it every day.
0: Amen.
3: Amen. Amen. I'm loving being here with you guys and with you at home and just being able to spread the word about Jesus.
0: Amen.
1: Amen. We love working in ministry together. Speaking of that, we have Pastor John Denzi with us this evening. We love working with him and his wife, Adalia, who's not on this evening. But of course, you are general manager of 3APN Latino. And so glad you're here tonight, Pastor.
4: Oh, it's always a blessing to be here and always exciting to hear the things that are happening at 3APN because God continues to do marvelous things every single day.
1: Mm-hmm.
4: And to that.
2: Johnny's been here most of the 3APN's life.
1: That's right.
4: That's right.
2: How many years?
4: Well, it's about 36. Somehow you lose count when you get to about 30.
0: That's a long time because 3APN's been in existence 41 years, 42 this November.
2: Yeah.
0: So that's a long time, Pastor John.
2: Yes.
0: Thank you for you and your wife's dedication to the work.
1: Amen.
2: And neither one of us have changed a bit, have we? We just look the same as we did, you know.
4: Well, I got a little more gray hair now.
2: I think the problem is I don't have my glasses on.
1: Well, just keep them off.
2: Live in a bubble.
1: That's right.
0: But what I like about too, though you've been here for a long time, and you, Mr. Danny, of course, the founder of 3APN, is that you've not lost the vision.
1: Yeah.
0: But sometimes, you know, I've seen it in other places where someone can be at a place a long time and pretty soon just becomes mundane. Yeah. Just regular Laodicea, lukewarm. But both of you, you know, on fire, love evangelism. The passion is stronger than ever before.
2: Yeah.
0: That's great. And that inspires us as well. Those that have followed along were not been here as long as you both.
2: And all those that come and go, Greg, usually it's because they're following their vision.
1: Mm.
2: You got to follow God's vision. If you're following God's vision, you just keep going because you're excited. You don't know where it's going, but you know it's going somewhere good. I've seen so many ministries come and go because people said, I want to do this and this is what I want to do and I'm going to do this, you know, no matter what. And then they're gone and it's like, I tell our viewers at home, you know, see what God wants you to do. Ask the Lord, what would you have me to do? In these closing moments of Earth's history, he has something for everyone to do, something specially for you. And so with 3APN, with John and me, it's not been our vision. It's been God's vision for this ministry. And so it's been

0: And such a blessing to be a part of it, because we're excited too, because I don't know what's going to happen next.
1: Mm-hmm.
0: We don't know from day to day what's going to happen, but we know it's going to be good because it's God's vision and he finishes what he starts.
1: Yeah, amen. Yeah.
2: Boy, that's great.
1: And the miracles,
2: that's good.
1: The miracles throughout the years is just faith building, you know?
0: Yes.
1: I just marvel at how God continues to do things to reach people.
3: Mm-hmm.
1: And it's incredible because right now, you know, we're talking, and God is using this program to transform a life.
3: Mm-hmm. Amen. Yeah. That's praise powerful.
0: I was doing a program not too long ago. It's like a podcast. And the guy said, he was talking to the people and he said, now I know that Danny, you know, has been in ministry over 40 years. And I know that there's times that he's over the years felt like just giving up and felt like, Lord, where are you? And, you know, but he's still here. And after, so he was pushing all that. Now everything inside him is wanting to say, no, actually, that's not right. But I didn't want to interrupt because he meant well. And he's like, because we all get this. Discouraged, but I can honestly say from the day we started, I've never once said, God, where are you?
1: Yeah,
0: or
1: incredible.
0: Are we doing the right thing?
1: Mm-hmm.
0: Yeah. I would have given up, mm-hmm. but I knew from the beginning this was the Lord's work.
3: Mm-hmm.
0: And our biggest deal is trying to stay out of the way.
3: Yeah.
0: In other words, God wants us to go a certain direction. Don't let myself get in the way or mm-hmm. each of us. We have to, you guys in your position.
1: Mm-hmm.
0: That's the most important thing you can do is to stay out of God's way.
1: That's
0: it's
1: true.
0: Okay, yeah. Lord,
1: that's
0: you do what you want. Let us come follow. Hang on. Mm-hmm. We're going with you.
1: Mm-hmm.
0: But I can honestly say I've never been discouraged.
1: Amen.
0: Never in the 41 years have I even thought about, boy, I wonder if that was a mistake or mm-hmm. should I have done it. For some reason, it's just so strong when the Lord said, do it.
1: It's awesome.
0: And we've seen, as Johnny said, miracle after miracle after miracle. So, I don't know what kind of people we'd be, Johnny. Doubters after all we've seen. Johnny's had many, many miracles. Uh-huh. I mean, he could write books what he's seen, and both of us, what we've seen, and you all too now.
1: Mm-hmm.
0: So,
1: No, that is true. You know, the idea of God doesn't exist. It's just completely out of the mind because God continues to do things.
0: Yeah.
1: And you realize that, mm-hmm. you know, where would I be? Because God is so real
3: that
1: you see things happening. You say, there's no way that a human being could do this.
0: Absolutely.
1: I mean, you think about the story of 3ABN and the things that happened. It's like God put his fingerprints on the miracles that happened.
3: Amen. No, and he's still doing that today. I love what you always say, Pastor. 3ABN is a channel of divine origin. And that is the truth. God ordained, God led. Coming around the table, more of our 3ABN family. We love Aunt Francine Bergman,
0: amen.
3: Who is general manager of our mm-hmm. kids network.
0: Amen.
3: And of course, Jason, your husband's our CFO and is not on tonight, but we just love working in ministry with you and so glad you're here.
4: I appreciate being here because I love 3ABN because we are a movement. I almost mm-hmm. see it mm-hmm. that we are not stale. We mm-hmm. want to find mm-hmm. ways to improve.
0: Right.
4: And I think that's why we are here for behind the scenes is because like you were mentioning, we're on the move and we have to be in tune with God's will and mm-hmm. put our will aside.
0: Mm-hmm.
4: It's always, we
0: amen.
4: Might have these visions, but hopefully we're praying about it ahead of time.
1: Mm-hmm.
4: So.
1: Yeah. Amen. No,
3: amen.
1: That is so true. You know, we're in the middle of 3ABN School of Discipleship this week. So
0: mm-hmm.
1: it's been really fun. We've had students from all over the world and here within the United States. And earlier this week, actually, we had the privilege of talking to the students there. It's funny to call them students. Some of them are older than me. But those that are attending our School of Discipleship 10-day intensive, and we're talking, Mr. Danny, about the beginnings of 3ABN and about Fonda Summers. And when she said she heard, you know, your testimony of the vision that God had given you to start a ministry, but yet you had really no money and no land. And she said, well, I don't have money, but Lord, what do you have? What do I have? And he said, what do you have in your hand?
0: Mm-hmm.
1: She said, well, I've got 2 acres of land.
3: Mm-hmm.
1: So you think the beginnings of 3ABN, those 2 acres, the three-phase power, which is just down the road from where Jill and I live, mm-hmm. it's right there, the three-phase power ending at the driveway. There's no need for three-phase power to be there, supplying it to this empty 2 acres.
0: Country,
1: yeah, it's out in the country.
0: Else.
1: They'll say the fingerprints.
3: Right.
1: And then at that far east corner of those 2 acres was that clear, right?
0: There's
1: no interference.
0: Hit any satellite that was in space at the time without interference.
1: Those 2 acres, I mean, it is in the middle of nowhere out there. And here's Fonda Summers like, well, I don't really have much. It's just 2 acres. You know, maybe that'd be helpful. And you're like, okay.
0: We were young and naive enough that when I called Scientific Atlanta, Clarence Larson had told us that's who we need.
3: Yeah.
0: And they said, well, tell us where you are and we'll do the check and see if there's any area in, you know, southern Illinois that I said, no, we have the property.
3: Yeah.
0: And the guy finally, he said, well, you can't just put it anywhere. I said, I know, but we have the property that God designed for this. And he said, well, you have no idea how many microwave interferences. And unless you're an engineer, I said, no, I don't. No, Bill was his name.
1: Okay.
0: And I said, no, Bill, I don't, but I know that the Lord provided. So he said, well, it's going to cost you, if we come there and do all this testing, it's going to cost you a lot of money if it's not the right space. And then we have to start all over and go somewhere else, and we'll try to find. I said, no, let's just come right here.
1: It's amazing.
0: When they did it, not only was the little 2 acres of land, I said, why don't we kind of put it on this side? And when they got through, they said, no, it has to be right here. So literally where it is, within was probably 20 feet of our boundary.
1: Yes.
0: And that's exactly where it had to be free of any. So it's those kind of things that makes you never doubt. So that's no matter what happens, you say, well, we've seen God do this. John says fingerprint the whole way.
2: And wasn't it the only place in the area?
0: Yeah, that's it. It was the only spot that literally could hit go. I think there were something like 130 potential interferences that could have happened. Yeah. Clarence always said Ma Bell and all these others, and yet there's a clear spot right there. And so we knew God did it. And so how could you possibly doubt after that?
2: That's right.
4: That reminds me of Deuteronomy 31:8, how God goes beforehand.
1: Yeah, preparing the way.
4: He's preparing the way before we even know what to pray for.
2: Yes.
4: And I appreciate that because I think that's how 3ABN functions, and that's how we see the miracles daily. I mean, it's almost daily that we see miracles.
1: We do. Oh,
4: and
1: every day.
4: It's amazing that it's very humbling to see how God works in the smallest details.
5: And I remember you saying, and when you were telling the story one time, that Mrs. Summers thought about giving some other 2 acres in the front area, but said, no, my kids are not going to be happy if I do that. I better give them the back. And she didn't know she was giving the part.
0: That's exactly what we needed at the back.
1: That's right. So God's orchestrating what you say, Mr. Danny. It's a setup. It's a setup by God.
4: Ordained by God.
0: It's a setup.
1: And I like what you said earlier. It's like, okay, we need to get out of the way, as in Greg Morricone needs to get out of the way. We just hang on to Christ and let him lead, right?
5: Amen.
0: And it's just, your life is a setup. Your whole life is a setup. God has set it up that no one should be lost. Literally, no one should perish, but everyone should have eternal life. So it's a setup. Don't let the devil interfere with God's plan for your life, which is eternity in heaven. No more sickness, no more sorrow, no more pain. I'm going to quit talking. We got stuff to cover.
1: Well, I know it's not even part of our notes, but this is encouraging to be talking about this, remembering how God started the ministry of 3ABN, how he's continued with this ministry all these years. So praise the Lord.
4: Yes. Right.
1: Jill School of Discipleship.
3: I know you referenced that. Mm. So I think we have a video. Let's see if we can put up a video there. This is what's taking place this week. I know we had different of the staff members. There's you sharing a devotional thought in the morning. Connecting in, we have about 40 students. That's our cap that we can take for our intensive 10-day School of Discipleship. Mm-hmm. Pastor James Rafferty's teaching how to study the Bible, how to study Bible prophecy. We have apologetics. Students come from all over. We have Pastor Ryan Johnson teaching. His daddy team taught with him.
4: Oh.
3: That's really special. Pastor John Loma came teaching. Also, Sister Reese Rafferty, Ian Vandervalk. So many different teachers all week long. We had some brothers and sisters from the North England Conference. They're looking at maybe a satellite School of Discipleship there in England. And the conference president, Elder Steve Palmer, had come to a previous School of Discipleship. And this time, their communication director, as well as their director of evangelism, is here along with his wife. We have a couple from Canada, Ontario region, and then from all over Czech Republic. Brother Martin flew in from the Czech Republic, and then people from all over the United States. So just the time to get into the Word of God and to study, and praise God. You know, when we were at the Carolina camp meeting, we met a couple who had been to our School of Discipleship in the past, and now they're lay pastoring in that conference. So you just see the ripple effect. People learn, people grow, they take it back to their communities, and then they share, you know.
0: Quickly, Greg, that's one of the other things. When we started, people said, nobody's going to come to 3ABN. You're in Southern Illinois, and CA used to say, to get there, you drive all the way to the end of wherever and turn left, and you may find it out there in the boondocks. But it's amazing that people from around the world, including conference presidents and people, missionaries, people literally from around the world have found themselves in West Frankfort, Illinois, and coming out to the country where we are here.
1: No, praise the Lord for that. I was talking to one of the students, and this is, he was just talking about, again, the miracles of God. A young man, he's probably, what, in 30s? And he said that he was traveling. He's a teacher and teaches at a military school. And he's off during the summer, and he likes to travel the world. And one of his trip itineraries was to go to Venezuela. And as he was getting ready to take that flight, he said, you know, just don't feel good about it. I'm going to actually go to Honduras. Well, he would have been in the airport as it was hit with those earthquakes. And as that airport collapsed in Caracas, he would have been there. Mm. He said, the time for my flight to be there and for me to be in the airport was when it all collapsed.
0: Wow.
1: He said, so he said, and then he was saying, he's giving him goosebumps as he was telling me this story a couple of days ago. He said, man, he said, I wouldn't be here. He said, I'm sure I would have been dead. So he said, you know, I just had that feeling like, oh, so he said, I changed my plans.
3: It was the night before he changed it.
1: Yeah, the night before. Yeah. And he said, I just don't feel good about this trip. He said, I just, he said, I don't know, Lord, if you're talking to me, but I'm going to go to Honduras instead. And then the earthquake struck and he said, well, he thinks he would have been killed in the airport. So he says, God has me here at the School of Discipleship, you know, this week. So he's excited to be here.
5: Praise
1: Lord. What a testimony.
4: And that's powerful because he has a relationship with God and studying his word, because sometimes we might get so busy that we don't hear his voice or have that. We brush it off.
1: So I'm in tune with God.
4: So
1: that's a great
4: I think that's part of growing.
1: It is. Yeah, our spiritual journey. That's right. Let's talk about fall camp meeting. Jill, when is that? I'm excited about that.
3: September 24th through 26th. That's a Thursday night, all day Friday and Sabbath is our fall camp meeting. The theme, of course, is on the Sabbath. What an incredible topic for us to uncover the beautiful truth of the Sabbath as we discover in the Word of God, rest, relationship, redemption. So I think there's so much in this topic for any one of us. If we don't know the beautiful truth in the Sabbath, we can learn and discover it for ourselves. But if we know the Sabbath truth, and maybe we were raised as Seventh-day Adventists or are in the church, we might keep the Sabbath in a legalistic fashion. Just say, I do it to be saved. Or we might think we have to do it and we lose the beauty and the joy of rest in Jesus and what God designs it to be. And so no matter what camp we fall in, there's beautiful truth to discover and uncover with that. So Dr. David Shin will be with us as well as many different speakers. So just looking forward to what God's going to do. Invite you at home. We would love to have you come. You know, we have RV spots, so that's free and available. You just have to give us a call and reserve your spot. We have tenting spots, so or area hotels or Airbnbs. So it's just a time of fellowship. It's a time of wonderful free food. It's a time of music and a time of prayer. And Francine, we got kids meetings too.
4: We do. We'll have some people coming over to help us again with naps. So we're excited about that. So, and again, it's a powerful topic to have Sabbath, because how do you make Sabbath a delight for the kids? So there's activities to do with the kids on Sabbath. It makes it special.
1: Amen. I know, Dr. Yvonne, you were talking, as we were talking themes, I think you're the one that actually brought forward the Sabbath topic as a possibility of a camp meeting theme.
6: So, I think Shelley did.
1: Shelley, was it Shelley?
6: Shelley.
1: Okay, yeah.
6: Yes.
1: It's a great theme.
6: Oh, yeah. And, you know, over the past year, there was this, you know, the Charlie Kirk book about the Sabbath, and there was this focus on the Sabbath. And I think a lot of times if you've grown up as an Adventist, you take it for granted because that's how you grew up. But there's so many people who don't know about it, or there's so many of us who might be keeping it, as you said, Jill, in a legalistic way, as opposed to understanding the blessing and the gift of the Sabbath. So I think it's really important for us to focus on that and to be able to have more information to share with others about the blessing of the Sabbath, not the burden of the Sabbath. So I think it's a real great thing that we're going to focus on.
0: And the timing is perfect, as you mentioned, because of what's out there with Charlie Kirk's book and others, people wondering about the Sabbath and, you know, this is new to them, or about all of us who've been part of that and blessed with it and then have taken it for granted or maybe have totally turned away. And it's hopefully a time for renewal. And to really, God can get our attention. And so once we understand that, it helps us to understand where we're headed in prophecy as well. So I'm sure we'll be getting a lot of prophecy what's going to happen as we go into the future. and what all this brings. And I mean, the future is very short because we know that Jesus is coming very soon.
6: Yeah.
0: Too many things have happened. Our world is crazy, right? In the United States, if you watch the news, it is crazy what's happening right now. And you say, Lord, what in the world is happening? And hey, this is all part of the prophecy. We shouldn't be discouraged. Things were going, my mom used to say hunky-dory, whatever that means. Oh, everything's hunky-dory. Well, that we knew it meant good. If everything was going hunky-dory, then everything would be fine. But literally, as we see prophetically, the end is going to get worse and worse and worse. And we're right there, so we shouldn't be discouraged. But if we understand the Bible and prophecy and God's plan for us, this is a great time to be alive.
1: Yeah, absolutely.
6: Yes.
1: Yeah. Now is not a time to be discouraged or losing our faith.
6: Yes, that's right.
1: Yeah. This is a time for our faith to grow and to be encouraged, as Mr. Danny just stated, because the end is near, right?
0: Yeah.
1: Our deliverance is right around the corner.
0: Even when you're our age, we've done the math, and so the sooner the better. I tell people I don't mind dying. Dying's not so bad, but death's a waste of time. I hate that. So we want the Lord to come soon.
6: Amen.
1: You know, Dr. Vaughn, this is behind the scenes. This is a personal question. It's a lot of fun to live with Mr. Danny, isn't it, to be his wife?
6: Listen.
1: I love his humor.
6: He is a sweet. I mean, we laugh all the time. Like, what a blessing.
1: Yes.
6: And I'm so thankful that the Lord gave you.
0: Likewise.
6: He's so interesting. He laughs a lot, but he talks about interesting stuff.
0: Oh, yeah.
6: So it's like...
0: She's just a good listener. We've actually been on airplanes, and just the two of us, we're talking, and people say, stewards come by and say, now, what's so funny? Are you guys newlyweds, or what's going on here? We say, we're just what we normally do. We're just talking. We're missing something. We say, no, you know. And I have a comment on everything and everybody when we're traveling. I see certain things, and she's over here laughing. I've even made her laugh in church, I have to admit.
1: I'll
0: be real like this. I'll whisper something to her, and then she'll kind of be like this. And I'll look at her, and I'll go, shh. And I start. So she says, you never stop. And I say, well, sorry. That's just, you know what? I'm happy because I know my Redeemer liveth.
1: That's right.
0: So Christians ought to be the happiest, most excited people on planet Earth. So it is true. We laugh all the time through the day and night. And I'm amazed that she's still laughing. But maybe we have the same type of sense of humor. But we have fun.
1: Correct.
0: Yes, you do. And we know, we have no doubts of what's going to happen in the near future. And we know Jesus is coming soon. We know that he's prepared a place for each and every one of us. So we have nothing to be discouraged about.
1: That's right.
0: Did we not go through things? Oh, no, we've been through a lot of physical things we don't even talk about, you know, spiritual things, all kinds of things. But that's not really important. Mm-hmm. What's important is, are we ready for Jesus?
6: That's right.
1: Amen. Jesus to come.
0: Yeah,
6: amen.
0: That's right.
1: We know that our Redeemer lives.
6: Yes.
1: And in him we can put our trust and faith.
6: Yes.
1: You know, talking about taking advantage of the times and stuff and evangelism, Jill, I'm thinking about the book America at 250. What does the Bible say comes next?
0: Mm-hmm.
1: And I'm sure you heard us a couple of weeks ago. We have to say thank you to Pastor James Rafferty, who wrote this book, amazing, like within a few weeks.
3: Just a few weeks. Wow.
1: And also to Dwight Hall with Remnant Publications. We said, hey, Dwight, we want to have these books available for the July 4th weekend because what an opportunity for evangelism. Dwight Hall said at a Remnant, absolutely, Greg, 3ABN, we can make this happen. We'll make it happen. And they did.
6: Wow.
1: We got the books in time.
3: We did.
1: We put it out there to you all, and of course a group went to Washington DC. I'm sure Julie will talk on that, but also we said, hey, these cases are available, order yours, get it in time for the 4th of July festivities in your local community. And wow, did you all order the books and cases? They went out so fast. We do have just a few cases left. So if you're to call our call center during regular business hours, or you can go online, it's $100 suggested donation for a case of 200 books shipped here in the United States of America, $100. So basically it's 50 cents a book.
6: Mm-hmm.
1: Postage stamp is what, 80 cents now or something like that?
0: Yeah.
1: So you get the book and the shipping to you. So we do have a few cases left. So they're still applicable because still the 250th birthday of
3: all
1: the
3: year.
1: United States. People are wondering about the United States of America. Where is it in prophecy? Is it even in prophecy? A lot of people are shocked. Mm-hmm. They're intrigued. And so we've had a good response to you passing the books out and also people receiving this powerful booklet that Pastor James wrote. It's, about 48 pages, Jill?
3: Isn't
5: so,
3: he?
5: Yep.
3: Absolutely.
5: Talks about American prophecy.
3: Mm-hmm. So you can give us a call actually right now.
5: Good.
3: 618-627-4651. That's 618-627-4651. If you want to order your own case of America at 250, what does the Bible say comes next? Or you can always go online, 3abnstore.com, and you can order them by the case online. Or I think we had the QR code up before with the book, and you can pick up your cell phone. Sometimes we get confused. How do we use a QR code? You don't take a picture of that. You just open up the camera like you're going to take a picture, but don't hit the picture button. Yeah. Just hold your phone there, and then it will come up with a little, like a yellow box, and you click on that link right there, and then it'll take you directly to where you can get these for yourself.
0: Am I glad you said that? I've never been able to do a cue because I'm always taking the picture.
5: So don't take the picture.
0: Yeah, bless me. If we need anything like that, she does it. I got it now. I may try one on my own.
2: See, okay.
0: I found out I don't have to do anything. Just hold it up.
4: Yeah. It's a great witnessing tool, though. I see people being able to share that with their neighbors that maybe they don't want to talk about religion so much, but it's good perspective to see how prophecy is going to be fulfilled in this United States.
5: And and where America is in all of this prophecy. Mm-hmm. You're absolutely right.
7: That's right. And it's easy to understand, but it also tells you about the mark of the beast. And this is something that is coming very, very soon.
3: And he addresses Charlie Kirk's book. That's the last chapter. So that's in there too. And that's relevant as far as what's in the public consciousness right now. People talking about that. So that's incredible too. Ben and Zach put together, along with Pastor James Rafferty, a documentary, part of, I don't know, maybe we'll do some more docu-series. I don't know, but a documentary about America at 250. It's about half an hour long. It's on YouTube. You can watch it on YouTube. But let's take a look at, I think it's a little trailer for
5: I think, it's the story of religious liberty.
3: That's right.
5: Let's go to that now.
8: I'm James Rafferty, and we're in Washington, D.C. for the 250th anniversary of the United States of America. The principles that have made this country great are all around us. We're here at the mall, and we're looking at the Washington Monument behind me. We're looking at the Lincoln Memorial in front of me, and the reflection of water here. We're looking at the other memorials to Jefferson, to Kennedy, and we're understanding what has made this nation great. Those foundations have still been a beacon of light to this entire world, but will they continue to shine the liberty and the freedoms that we cherish as Americans today? Those are the questions we want to answer as we go to the Word of God and look at the history and perhaps the future of this great nation.
5: Amen. Appreciate the team. They turned that around in like 2 weeks' time.
6: What a great job they did.
0: Oh, yeah.
6: It was great so team. Good and so relevant. It's really good.
7: We're going to have to translate that into Spanish.
3: Good.
5: Pastor Johnny, that's great.
3: So that is available on YouTube. You can watch it on YouTube if you'd like, or on 3ABN Plus, which is 3ABN's free app where we have thousands of on-demand programs. You can download that on your Android or your iPhone, and you can take a look at that as well.
5: Yeah, absolutely. And share it. That's the thing, you know, share it. That's part of evangelism with social media. Now it is so easy with our cell phones now to share content with others, to be an evangelist. You can just hold this phone in your hand and share the content with other people. You know, Mr. Danny, I remember years ago when we had the 3ABN uplink truck and you would tell people, you know, we can literally go live from your driveway with this big truck and the satellite dish on top. And everyone was like, wow. And then through the years, you said, Greg, it's amazing because we don't need that uplink truck anymore because we can go live on our cell phone from people's driveway. I mean, it's amazing technology. Everybody can. I mean, it's phenomenal. So 3ABN's embracing that, the social media aspect, because we want the awareness of 3ABN to go, again, around the world. And one of the worlds that out there that is out there is social media. And we're out there on social media, but we want it to be even more broadcast across social media because 3ABN has phenomenal content available. But if people don't know it's out there, then how can they watch it? So we want to get our content in short segments out there on social media that people say, whoa, that's awesome. I want more. They can click on it and then find the full content
1: on 3ABN. So we just appreciate those here, the staff here at 3ABN that are making all of that happen too. Because Mr. Danny, it's to spread the gospel to the entire world. AI is making it possible for languages. Yeah. It happens so much easier, so much cheaper. I'm excited about AI and the languages that 3ABN.
3: Language translation.
1: Language translation. Yes. So praise the Lord for that.
7: You know what is also interesting to me is the other day I was looking at some a YouTube video, and it was news. But I knew that these people were speaking Spanish, but it was translating automatically what they were saying.
3: Yeah.
7: So this is a tool that God can use for the gospel to go around the world.
1: Mm-hmm.
7: And so we're living in times, you know, we're talking about Matthew 24:14, and this gospel of the kingdom should be preached in all the world for witness unto all nations. Then the end shall come.
3: Mm-hmm.
7: All of these tools, God has at his disposal, and we need to cooperate with him so that the gospel can get to all the world.
0: Amen. I think our average viewer at home probably has no idea how much all this cost. And we don't have begathons or praise-a-thons like, you know, in the thing where it colors a mountain when you give so much.
1: No, we don't do that.
0: All that. We've never done that and told the Lord we wouldn't, but it's okay to make our needs known.
3: Yeah.
0: So we're going to ask you to pray and ask the Holy Spirit what he would have you to do, because these are really tough times in which we're going financially, but yet by faith we're continuing to go forward. And so sometimes in the summer, whatever reasons, people aren't giving. And so we just want to ask you to pray and say, Lord, what would you have me to do to support the ministry of 3ABN? Because we're going forward regardless. And somehow it seems like, I don't know how we're going to get through Greg and Jill the next month. And we have set and have our little meetings and say, okay, what are we going to do? And we always decide we got to go forward. The blessing is on the go. We
1: cannot stop.
0: But we want to know you to know that we thank you in advance for your prayers and financial support of 3ABN so we can continue not only to go, but to grow. And so we can literally reach the world for Jesus.
1: Yeah, I like that you said to grow.
0: Mm-hmm.
1: Right. To go forward and to grow, because there's so many opportunities that 3ABN has before us. And like you said, we gotta just keep going forward, and it does cost money.
3: Yeah.
1: Appreciate those that step forward. We've had a lot of new people that have watched 3ABN, Mr. Danny. That's been encouraging the last month or so, that have been watching, but have just never given. And so we've had a number of you. Thank you so much for saying, you know what? I'm going to step forward with $10 a month. I cannot tell you how powerful $10 is every month.
0: Yeah, absolutely.
1: Because you multiply that times 10,000, 50,000 people giving $10. That's a lot of funds for 3ABN. Just $10. $10 a month. Yeah. So thank you for those of you that have stepped forward. It's making a big difference. And Jill, one of the main places to give is to 3ABN Evangelism 365. Yeah. We talk about Cuba, which we'll talk about that. The Kids Bibles, which we'll talk about that. Other projects that 3ABN has going, 3ABN Evangelism 365, that covers all of those projects. So a lot of you have been giving to that fund, 3ABN Evangelism 365. So thank you so much.
0: People want to give.
3: Yeah, that's a great question. It is an evangelistic fund. So 100% of those go directly into evangelism for these various projects. And we call it 365 because the gospel's going 365 days a year.
7: 24 hours a day.
3: So let's put up a QR code right now. Thank you so much for that. The QR code right here, you can pick up your phone and that will take you directly to 3ABN Evangelism 365, and you can just donate that way. 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You can send us a check in the mail.
1: Absolutely.
3: We still take checks.
1: Oh, yes.
3: A P.O. Box 220. West Frankfort, Illinois, 62896. You can also donate if you're watching on the 3ABN Plus app, and it comes up there with donate, and you can click on the donate there. There's so many different ways that you can donate and help support the work that's going on here.
7: Mm-hmm. And another wonderful thing is, you know, some we get used to writing checks, but now you can set it automatically to be deducted from your account. Mm-hmm. And that way you don't have to remember.
2: That's right.
7: You do it one time and you say deduct so much per month. And then you are helping to spread the gospel 365, 24 hours a day.
1: Mm-hmm. That's right. Yeah. You know, Mr. Danny, we sent a little email, you know, several weeks back, about, you know, some of the projects that 3ABN is working on. And, someone had emailed back and said, you know, I think what 3ABN really needs to do is you need to get 3ABN on the Adventist Giving app. Because, you know, you're kind of part of the church and receive funds from the church. That'd make it so much easier for people. And so we wrote back and said, you know what? We're supporting ministry of the Seventh-day Adventist Church, but 3ABN receives zero funds, zero financial support from the Seventh-day Adventist Church, because that's a good thing. We're not part of the organization, so we see it as a good thing. And this person wrote back and said, I'm shocked. I didn't know that. I thought when we gave to the media fund and it would go to 3ABN, and we told them not. They said, well, wow, we're going to start supporting 3ABN because we thought we were. We're going to actually talk to our friends at church because they also thought by supporting the media ministries of the Seventh-day Adventist Church, which is good, it was supporting 3ABN. Mm-hmm. It does not. It actually, and we're good. We're happy to be separated, Mr. Danny. That's good. You know, we can, but we're supporting the church, but yet we're not part of the church as in under the umbrella of the Seventh-day
0: Adventist Church. What a blessing that we've been a smaller organization supporting.
3: Yeah.
0: That, you know, we can just do whatever the Holy Spirit impresses. Yeah. Because when you have a church so big, you have to have policy. You have to have so much structure. We do too, but on a much smaller smaller level. Mm-hmm. For instance, I can preach sermons like on social justice, like I did at camp meeting, and I don't have to worry about, well, is this okay with the church or what? Mm-hmm. It's truth. Mm-hmm. It's there. We can do it. Or, you know, the truth about abortion, or can the Christian church affirm LGBTQ? Mm-hmm. We can put those things out in this truth and not have to worry about and go through channels and say, is it okay to preach this or is it okay? Mm-hmm. So God gives us the freedom that whatever message that we put, you know, God puts on our hearts, that support is supportive of the Adventist church. In other words, we're not separate. We're not doing our own thing.
1: Yep.
0: But sometimes it's hard to say and do certain things when you're part of such a huge organization. You got to go through so much, make sure everybody's okay. And this way we just have the freedom. We have a board of directors and we have an executive team. And so we get together and say, hey, let's do it. You know?
1: Yeah, absolutely. No, it gives 3ABN a lot of flexibility, and we can, I like to say, we can pivot quickly. We can talk here and say, you know what, let's do this. Or we can even on the set say, you know what, I think let's do it. So we can make those decisions like that. It does give us a lot of flexibility. So praise the Lord. Very thankful for that setup. But just want to make that clear to you at home, because some I found out didn't realize it was a little confusing to you. So 3ABN is supporting of the Seventh-day Adventist Church. But again, all the funds come from you. That's how 3ABN continues to go forward. Mm-hmm. So praise the Lord and thank you for your support.
7: You know, and I have heard, I have to say this, I have heard some leaders of the church that are within the umbrella of the church, leaders of the church say, it's good that you guys are on your own.
1: Mm-hmm. Oh, yes.
7: Because they understand how the church organization works, and they say, it's better for you to be on your own.
1: Mm-hmm.
7: And so it's, you know, praise the Lord. Positive. The Lord continues to bless the way the church is structured, because it is God's church.
1: It is.
7: But then, of course, there are supporting ministries like 3ABN.
1: Absolutely.
7: And we support the church in the evangelistic work to reach people around the world.
0: And we've been from the beginning, you know, groundbreaking in the media going forward. There was never not one Adventist television station on planet Earth when we started in 1984. You know, there literally not one that was giving the three angels messages. We were able to do that and go forward, even though people was like, oh, well, this will never work. We continue to go forward, and God continues to open those doors as we go forward. And so there's so many ministries, so many things now growing. We're thankful for that. But to have the opportunity to say, yes, we support the church. We believe in the Bible, the whole Bible, and we're able to have the freedom to turn a, as you said, anytime if we decide tomorrow night we want to do a topic on whatever news,
1: we can do it.
0: Absolutely. We don't have to wait and go through all the bureaucracy and do the things. So there's some great, you know, the downside would be is we're not part of any of the financial, you know, when they take up media, because people tell me that, oh, well, we give to 3ABN when they take up the media offerings at our church. So I said, well, actually, we're not part of that. And we shouldn't be.
1: That's right.
0: Because we're separate from the Seventh-day Adventist Church. We're independent. We're supporting whatever you want to call it. But legally, we're a 501c3.
1: That's right.
0: And so, but we've been blessed for 42 years. And we work with the church every way we can.
1: Yes.
0: And it doesn't mean everything works out all the time, but hey, we just do the best we know how to do, and God blesses it.
1: He does.
0: We're still working together.
1: Amen. We are.
0: After 42 years.
1: Yes. No, praise God for that. Well, and Francine, talk to us about the Kids Network and what's going on, talking about the growth and things. So there's a lot going on in your network.
4: I appreciate it. And I have to say, and I'm going to speak a little bit on behalf of my husband a little bit, because we were talking about the finances, and I know from my husband, Jason's perspective, we can only cut so much. Mm-hmm. And then it starts influencing other things. So we definitely need the financial support. Mm-hmm. So we appreciate all of you that have already donated, and maybe the Holy Spirit, and you're able, maybe the Holy Spirit is affecting you. So please just know that we really appreciate every donation.
9: We do. Absolutely.
4: So enough of that. But with Kids Network specifically, just yesterday, I'm kind of happy about this. So I have to tell you what's happening behind the scenes. Just the Jesus My Light activity books. We had somebody donated over 1,500 just yesterday.
3: Wait a minute.
4: So again, this is another witnessing opportunity.
9: Yes, it is.
4: And I like it because little Ginger is hiding in a lot of the picture. and we're working on book four. We don't have that book. This is the latest one, but we're working on book four now. And again, you can have that at the call center.
3: Mm-hmm. And what's in this?
4: What so these are, in? This is the program. Activity we book. Actually have at the last two of them, we actually have Elisa that drew the kids that were on the set of Jesus My Light. So it's reflecting who Jesus is. This was Jesus as the master, the Beatitudes, Jesus as the master healer. And book four is going to be another one, and Jesus as a friend of sinners. So we're working on that one as well. But there's a lot of things that are happening where kids are witnessing to other children.
3: Yeah.
4: And it's really powerful when they are learning to study the Bible themselves. And I know many of you have heard probably the Detectives of Truth Bible studies specifically. We have these, and I can pass them out here if you're interested.
3: But these just came in, right?
4: These just came in. So we're talking about behind the scenes. If you're looking at the ones coming up for the new year specifically, oh, here's one that's open. Again, we have questions. And the idea is to have kids study the Bible or open the Bible themselves. And so maybe they can do two a day. There's 14 questions and a crossword. We really want children to...
9: Stickers.
4: And, oh, yeah. Greg's all about stickers. Every time I meet Greg, it's going to have...
9: Stickers. Oh, yeah.
4: To mark their progress. And sometimes they have stickers with Ginger.
9: Stickers.
4: Yeah, they do. Yeah.
9: This so is it's Ginger in like a little space
4: suit. Yes, yeah. Because this one's out and from beyond. But
9: yes, wisdom from heaven.
4: Yes, wisdom from heaven. So they all have different themes. But again, we hope that children, and I've heard more and more children are having a Bible study by themselves remotely. So they're kind of spearheading it. Maybe it's on Sabbath afternoon. Maybe it's on a Wednesday night when the parents are doing something. They're studying it themselves.
3: So they study with other kids online. Zoom or something.
4: Yes, Zoom. Wow. You're right. Or Google Meet. And this is very powerful. However, I came into a dilemma where I've had kids say, well, I want to do these Bible studies, but I don't have my Bible. I don't have a Bible.
3: Yeah. Mm.
4: And that rips me up really in a rough way because I feel like every child should have their own Bible.
9: Mm-hmm. Yes.
4: So, and I really appreciate administration because we worked hard and we're in the process since we're talking about behind the scenes. We're working on another Bible that is going to be affordable. And this is where we had somebody donate.
9: Mm-hmm. Praise God.
4: A good sum, but we don't even have the complete. Yeah, here's the cover sleeve that we're going to have for the Bible cover.
9: Beautiful cover.
4: It is a beautiful cover, and I again appreciate Remnant. So we're working on that, and this is a big deal because we are looking for more sponsorship and hoping that we can have sponsors to have the Detectives of Truth with a Bible to be given to kids. Just as a gift. And that's where, again, we're coming to you and saying, hey, we're prayerfully praying about how kids can study the Bible for themselves. There is a great need. I've even connected with schools and even conferences, and they're saying, we want this Bible. We want to be able to have the Detectives of Truth in our school. It's kind of like a curriculum. So we're working on connecting with more and more schools and conferences. And that's happening. But again, we need financial support and prayers. And maybe there's an opportunity that maybe you know some kids. I know we have a QR code. If you know any young person that wants to participate in 3ABN Kids Network, we can post that up here too. Maybe you can take that QR code and sign up a grandchild or a parent. But we are always looking for opportunity for kids to be able to witness in their community as well. So these are some of the activities, and we really appreciate all that you are doing in your communities. And again, God has a purpose for every one of us. And sometimes we don't know what that is. And sometimes, you know, it might be this grandparent that doesn't have a lot of finances, doesn't have a lot of people that even come and visit them. And yet sometimes there's a connection that they meet with a neighbor, and maybe it's a little child that can connect with them. And again, you have, just look for those opportunities, because God can use you in no matter what circumstances. So be encouraged, and thank you for what you're doing in your community.
0: Amen. Thank you.
4: It is growing, and I just enjoy seeing kids growing in Jesus and being on fire.
0: Amen.
1: So Francine, then they can get these then through the call center. So we have the activity books, which there has those puzzles and Bible questions.
4: Correct.
1: And these go along then with also,
4: well, the Jesus My Light goes with the programming of Jesus My Light. The Detectives of Truth
1: are standalone,
4: Bible studies.
1: And they can get these through the call center.
4: They can get those at the call center. And we're also, we also have the crafts that go with these Detectives of Truth, because each one of them have a suggested craft.
3: So each week you study the Bible and you make a craft.
4: You can make a craft.
1: Nice.
4: And the teachers love the craft books too.
1: Those are available through the call center also.
4: They're also available. And so this is becoming a big incentive for a lot of people. And some of them just want the craft book. Some of them just want the Detectives of Truth, and some of them want a package. But, and we're looking toward, packaging a Detective of Truth series with the Bible.
3: I love that.
4: For that supporting ministry. So that's a big initiative that I'm working toward.
0: Great.
4: So, since we're talking about the behind the scenes.
0: Yes. Thank you. That's great.
1: Yeah. Great work. Thank you so much. Praise the Lord.
3: Thank you for your heart for the kids. Thank you for your leadership with Kids Network.
1: Good job.
3: It's incredible resources, evangelistic resources that young people can take.
0: Right.
3: We were just
0: counteracting the counterfeit.
3: Right.
0: Because so much junk is out there, and for kids to read right now, that is terrible.
1: Oh.
0: And then give them Jesus. This is the way to do it.
4: We all remember our first Bible.
3: Right. Oh, yeah, I do.
4: I mean, I think we all remember our first Bible. And I'm reminded in Timothy, I have to say a scripture. May I say a quick scripture here? But it says, I went to the wrong place. Here we go. 2 Timothy 3, verse 15. And from childhood, you have known the Holy Spirit scriptures, which are able to make you wise for salvation through faith, which is in Christ Jesus.
0: Amen.
4: We want that faith to grow. It can't be stagnant. And the only way that they will know the Word of God is to be able to study it for themselves, not just preached, but to actually start internalizing.
3: That's good. That's good.
6: Absolutely.
0: Very good.
1: Amen. Yes. Thank you, Pastor Johnny. Tell us an update on Cuba and 3ABN Latino and what's happening there.
7: Well, I want to praise the Lord. You know, first, I keep seeing it every month. So I want to praise the Lord for it, because, we are not at this moment able, because we're so few, to have a marketing team for 3ABN Latino to put 3ABN on cable, 3ABN Latino on cable. But every month, the Lord does this miracle of cable companies contacting us, and so far
4: that's good.
7: We've seen three in the month of July.
1: Yeah,
4: God going beforehand.
1: I've been signing these contracts. I'm like, wow, check that out. That's amazing. Some of them cover a lot of cities.
7: Yes, yes. And this month we're working with Panama on a major cable company out there. So we praise the Lord that He's opening the way for us to get into these cable companies. And
1: Free
7: I just praise the Lord. And you know, God continues to amaze us, let's say, because He is always busy. And I praise the Lord for that. Cuba, the Bible study guides, the 3ABN Bible study guides have been such a blessing, because the 40 Bible workers have been using those in Cuba to do Bible studies. They're doing hundreds of Bible studies, over 400 Bible studies being done by the Bible workers, 40 Bible workers at 3ABN. You have helped to sponsor these Bible workers. The evangelistic campaigns we were supposed to have in April have been postponed, as we said in the past, but we're looking for another date, working with the conference. And this is 3ABN working with the conference and the union in Cuba to have evangelistic campaigns in the future when things are better, let's say, in Cuba, because right now Cuba's going through the worst time in their history. Mm. There's lack of electricity. The electrical grid is very old and has not been kept up and is not able to keep up with the demand. So we were supposed to be in Cuba. Actually, I was supposed to return from Cuba on Wednesday of this week. But because of what was going on, we had to postpone that.
10: Yes. Yeah.
7: But they have had like 3 power failures just within 10 days nationwide. So they're having great difficulties. And the people of Cuba are suffering. So we encourage you to pray for that.
3: Yes. Mm-hmm.
7: But evangelism continues. I've talked to the directors of the package that we call it the El Paquete, which is our programming gets into what is called the TV package there. Mm-hmm. And there are about 4 TV channels in Cuba. For those of you that don't know, there is no cable television in Cuba. This is the closest thing. And the people take a hard drive or a memory stick to go and buy programming. Now, we don't sell our programming. We have to pay for us to be on that package, a monthly fee. But the people have to, and it's very, very inexpensive that the people purchase this from the different sites all over Cuba. Mm. And there are places to buy the package even when there are no Seventh-day Adventist churches.
3: Wow.
7: So our programming is getting into places where there are not even any Seventh-day Adventist churches.
3: Yes.
7: And we hope that there will be in the future. Mm. Now, we are asking for your prayers for the Lord to open the doors for the evangelistic campaigns. We wanted to have in Havana 40 simultaneous evangelistic campaigns. That's still a plan that we are
3: 40.
7: trying to find a date for with the conference pastor Sanchez in the Havana conference there. And we praise the Lord because opportunities are there to preach the gospel. And I've talked to the director of the package. I said, hey, how are you handling this? Because we hear there are these power failures. And he said, I've already talked to them. Just about all of them have solar panels to be able to have electricity, to be able to continue working, to be able to sell the package. Mm. And so they either have solar panels or these generators to be able to continue to work, because if they don't work, they don't get paid.
3: Yeah.
7: Mm. And we're glad they're working because that allows people to be able to have the 3 of Latino programming.
10: Mm-hmm.
7: So we praise the Lord for that. Please continue to support this endeavor for Cuba.
10: Mm-hmm.
7: So we also have, can we talk about the 3ABN Latino camp meeting?
3: Yes.
10: Mm-hmm.
7: 2 weeks after the 3ABN summer camp meeting, we had the 3ABN Latino camp meeting. We thank administration, for allowing us to have the camp meeting here. And this is the third one here on the 3ABN campus.
10: Mm-hmm.
7: And you know, like Danny said, we were always asking ourselves, will the Spanish people come? And so praise the Lord that every year we seem to be have an increase. This is the video. Mm-hmm. We had Brother Greg and Sister Jill on there with us with translators, of course, because they're still learning Spanish.
3: Still learning.
7: And Sister Jill preached a sermon as well during our camp meeting, and Elder Kurler was not here, but he sent a sermon to be part of the camp meeting here. And he said, thank you so much for the invitation and recorded a video for us. This is Pastor Meyer and his wife, Nivia, that we are presenting topics on family. This is Pastor Samuel Peguero. And he was doing an illustration. You know, we look so proper and nice, but inside we are filthy and we need the Lord to cleanse us.
3: Mm-hmm.
7: These were all family topics. The theme was Families for Heaven, Strong in the Lord. Sister Esmeralda Guzman was preaching about the importance of prayer in the family and prayer for your children.
3: Mm-hmm.
7: Many kids are leaving the Lord and we need them to come back.
10: Amen.
7: This is Pastor Andino, Felipe Andino, also presented a powerful topic about families and the need they have for the Lord. Pastor Luis Orozco came from Mexico and he was talking, this is an illustration he was doing about a man that was involved in drugs, involved in selling in gangs, but he was one to Jesus Christ. And we just praise the Lord for what he is doing. We have beautiful music. The Castells family and Harmony of Truth group was also participating. We also had soloist artists. Mm-hmm. They call them artists. I don't know why, but they're Christian singers that were here to praise God and to lead us closer to the Lord. Mm-hmm. Sister Evelyn Nieves
5: My throat is giving me trouble. Let me drink some water really quick here.
3: She did an incredible job. I love to hear the music. And that's Brother Daniel, right?
1: And I think he writes
5: Daniel Lopez and his wife Naomi.
3: And he writes a lot of his music.
5: He writes a lot of the music.
3: He's really talented.
5: Beautiful, beautiful couple. And we thank the Lord for them.
1: Mm-hmm.
5: And,
1: praise the Lord. We're blessed. I know Jill and I, to attend 3ABN Latino Cami. I mean, phenomenal blessing.
0: Yeah.
1: And on Sabbath, there were a lot of people there worshiping the Lord. And I had a little earpiece in listening to an English translation of the sermon. And Mr. Danny, you also spoke some words there too at camp meeting. And it's a blessing.
0: It is. And the enthusiasm of the people.
1: Mm-hmm. I know.
0: And to see so many, as you say, growing.
5: Amen.
0: Coming here to the end of nowhere, CA says. And yet people are coming. I think people want to be fed.
1: That's
0: and
1: right.
0: They're going to go wherever they got to go. And we're hopefully 3ABN channels, all of our channels together, is literally reaching the world. Many, many people are being fed. And thanks to you at home.
1: Thank
0: and
1: you.
0: Answer to your question, music is just a different form of art than what you think of this way.
3: So that's
0: if you
3: true.
0: Talk to the musicians,
1: artists.
0: They'll let you know that. They're artists.
5: Yeah, amen.
3: The creativity.
0: That's right.
5: I do want to say really quick, we have... we're working with the Southern Columbia Union for a big event. They're doing evangelistic campaign in Ibagué, citywide campaigns, and they have contacted us to team up with them to broadcast a special day of celebration.
3: What's
5: for the
3: date for that?
5: Yes, August 15th on 3ABN Latino Live, coming from Columbia. There will be preaching by Pastor Robert Costa, John Bradshaw will also be there. He's going to be translated and,
1: a good
5: few
1: lineup.
5: Others.
1: Yeah. Mm-hmm. Praise the Lord. A good lineup. Yeah.
5: Yes. And so it's going to be a great blessing. We encourage you to pray for that.
1: Amen. And so I'm thinking ASI. We're leaving next week for ASI.
3: We are. We'll all be
1: ABN.
3: There. Mm-hmm. So make sure you tune in to 3ABN. We have ASI next week. It starts Wednesday night and it goes through Sabbath night. I'm looking forward to that. We'll be in Phoenix, Arizona, and looking forward to what God has as we hasten the day, prepare the way. That is their theme for this ASI next week. We'll be in Phoenix, Arizona with a crew, and we'll be bringing you live broadcast of that event. Mm-hmm.
1: And just real quick in the last 40 seconds is that we were in Oklahoma enjoying the Oklahoma Camp Medina, Wewoka Woods there in Oklahoma, and there's a picture there. But a great time. Jill, you're able to speak to the ladies Monday through Friday, and that was a real blessing.
3: There were a few men who showed up too.
1: That's great. I was one of them.
3: There were some husbands who came in too. So special thanks to Sister Cindy and her husband, Pastor Rick, and the team there. Mm-hmm. Incredible time with our 3ABN family there in Oklahoma. We love each one of you. Just so blessed to work together in ministry. Thank you for being here this evening. And as Mr. Danny would say, for what you do for the cause of God. Thank you for being part of our 3ABN family and joining us on this behind the scenes. Thank you for your prayers and your support. We'll see you next time.

0: Hello, I'm Rosemary Malkovich. Here at 3ABN Australia, we have some wonderful news to share with you. 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
1: Take heed to yourselves, lest your hearts be weighted down with carousing, drunkenness, and cares of this life, and that day come on you unexpectedly. For it will come as a snare on all those who dwell on the face of the whole earth. Watch, therefore, and pray always that you may be counted worthy to escape all these things that will come to pass, and to stand before the Son of Man. And behold, I am coming quickly, and my reward is with me, to give to everyone according to his

0: friends, welcome to 3ABN. Today I'm John Lomakang, and I have my co-pilot, my wife Angela. Always good to have you in the co-pilot
1: seat. Hey, I'm always happy to be here. This is going to be an exciting program.
0: That's right.
1: I'm looking forward to it, and I hope you are too.
0: That's right. You know, if it's cloudy where you are, we're going to bring the sun out today.
1: Yeah?
0: We're talking about Christian education.
1: Yes.
0: And what a valuable resource in a secular society.
1: Mm.
0: Helping families get stronger, helping young people get stronger. Not only education for time, but also preparation for eternity. So if you're a young person thinking about where you're going to be spending your year in education or your future in the upper grades, this is a program that you'll be definitely blessed by. Or parents, if your children are still young, you might want to hit record, because I believe that there's something in this program that will be a blessing to you.
1: Yes.
0: But thank you for your prayers and financial support of 3ABN as we continue going and growing, mm-hmm. getting ready for the coming of Jesus. And honey, for the television and the radio audience, right?
1: That's right. As many of you know, I work for 3ABN Radio. So if you want to listen to the 3ABN Radio music channel, it's 24/7, and you will be blessed by it. So tune in to 3ABN Radio sometimes.
0: That's right. We have quite a bit to cover today, so we're going to dive right into the program.
1: Let's go, hon.
0: Well, I want to just welcome our guests. First of all, our President Lee Rakholz. Conference President of the Iowa Missouri Conference. Good to have you here.
2: Thank you.
1: Yes.
0: Give us a little bit about your background. I know you've been recently appointed as Conference President, but just kind of give us some overview of who you are and how long you've been there.
2: Yeah, I've been in the Iowa Missouri Conference just about 20 years and served as a pastor and then a ministerial director and then most recent appointment as conference president.
0: Okay.
1: Wow. How many churches?
2: In the Iowa Missouri Conference?
1: In the Iowa Missouri.
2: We have, including church plants, we have about 130 churches.
1: Oh, quite a bit.
2: Yes.
1: Okay.
0: We're going to keep you in our prayers.
2: Well, thank you. Thank you. Definitely.
1: Do you have a family?
2: Yeah, my wife, Jessica, and then we have a daughter, Grace, and son, Luke.
1: Okay. How old are they?
2: My daughter's 15 and my son is 12.
0: Wow.
1: Oh, yeah. Little young ones.
0: That's in that academy age.
2: Yeah.
1: Mm, yeah. And next to you is Philip Onick?
3: Correct.
1: All right. Tell us about Philip. Are you a junior, senior?
3: Philip. I'm a senior at St. Adventist Academy. And as far as obligations, that's pretty much it as for right now.
0: Okay.
1: Yeah. And I heard you're the preacher, huh?
3: I would say so.
1: Have you, so you've preached a sermon or two, haven't you?
3: A little bit more than two, but yeah.
1: All right.
0: Okay. Well, don't let the calling pass you by.
1: No.
0: Wow.
1: There you go.
0: We also have Victoria Tobin, the chaplain, and welcome back. You've been
4: here
0: a while ago.
4: Yes.
1: Bible teacher, huh?
0: Bible teacher, that's right. Give us a little bit about your background.
4: I've been at Sunnydale for 6 years now.
0: Okay.
4: I'm an alumnus from Union Adventist University.
0: Oh, okay.
4: And it was good to come back to this union and to be a part of education here. Right now I live on campus with myself and my two dogs and two cats.
0: Okay.
1: Yeah. She looks like a student, doesn't she?
0: Exactly.
1: So young.
0: Well, she was earlier.
1: Yeah. Okay, and next to you is this Barbara?
5: Yes.
1: Tell us about Barbara. Well, are you a junior, senior?
5: My name is Barbara, and I'm a senior at Sunnydale. I'm a 4-year.
1: All right.
0: You're glad to be at Sunnydale?
5: Yes.
0: Okay.
5: I'm really glad to be there and all the opportunities it gives us.
1: Okay, nice. And next to you, I like her name, Lily Lay. Welcome, Lily. Tell us about Lily and your background.
6: My name is Lily Lay, and I'm a senior this year at Sunnydale. My background is that I'm from Thailand.
1: Thailand.
6: Mm-hmm. And
1: what part of Thailand?
6: Part of Thailand, Bangkok, Thailand.
0: Okay, we were there before.
6: Yes.
0: Wow.
6: And I'm also the campus ministry manager.
1: Campus ministry manager. What is that?
6: It's where

0: encourage students to get involved in campus ministry. For example, I would schedule students to do chapel talks or children's stories or sometimes do worship teams.
1: Good.
2: I
1: so
2: like
1: you're
2: that.
1: Type A then. A little outgoing. You have to have some of that.
2: Yeah.
1: Wow. Well, we're glad to have you all here. Welcome.
2: Yeah, we are.
1: WAPN.
2: And we have a few others, huh?
1: Yeah, we're going to be switching out in halfway in the program to introduce you to some more students that will give us a very round picture of what's taking place at Sunnydale and how you can become involved, not only maybe sending your students there, but also your support. Mm-hmm. And that's a very important thing to keep our Adventist schools open.
2: Yes.
1: We're going to start with our president and also Victoria. Let's talk about the vision of Sunnydale. That's so vitally important. When people think about why should I send my student to Sunnydale, let's talk about the vision.
3: I mean, when I think about the vision for the academy, you know, the obvious things are academics and then spirituality. And I think our vision overall from conference administration to Sunnydale administration and what Victoria does is giving them an opportunity to experience Jesus and grow in their faith. It was Victoria that coined that phrase that we often use, come be with Jesus so you can go be like Jesus. Mm. So we want them to experience Christ, but we also want them to teach them what it means to be a servant and find their own niche of where God is calling them. Not everyone is going to be called to pastoral ministry, but we want our students to leave Sunnydale with skills and experience to go be future church members in our congregations and serve Christ in that.
2: Leaders.
1: I like that. Not just to be a church member, but a church functioning member.
3: That's right. Yeah. That's right.
1: That's right. That's the right. Difference is significant.
3: Right. Right.
1: Wow.
2: How many students are there?
4: We're at 155 right now.
2: Ooh, more girls than boys?
4: Pretty even.
2: But
4: even down the middle. Mm-hmm.
1: Oh, well, that's good. That's good. So tell us about this vision, because we talked about come and be with Jesus, go and be like Jesus. Talk about that.
4: Yeah, so we've been following that for a couple of years now, and it comes from John 15, when Jesus is talking to his disciples about abiding with him and spending time with him and remaining with him so that fruit can be born from that relationship. Mm. And so we wanted to word it in a way that would resonate with the students to encourage them, spend time with Jesus, but don't stop there. Go then and take the opportunity to be like him to the people that you come in contact with. We're very aware of the fact that our time with our students is limited. They may be with us anywhere from a year to 4 years. Mm-hmm. And when they leave our campus, we want them to have tools, like Lee said, to be active parts of our church family and to still stay active in their own walk with Jesus.
1: Mm-hmm. Okay.
2: Okay. What about the vision on campus and off campus to be like Jesus?
4: Yeah. So the time that we spend on campus is very full. The schedule is packed with all kinds of things. But our goal is to be intentional about making time for them to do the abiding, to spend time with Jesus, whether it's through Bible study, whether it's through prayer ministries, whether it's through worshiping together as young people, because we are also being intentional about giving them opportunities to get off campus and take what they're learning from God and make it a reality in the community around us and just in the real life of the people who aren't necessarily at Sunnydale.
1: Mm. So, Pastor, as you're looking at being the president, having a school is a great responsibility.
2: Yes.
1: How do you pair the vision of the conference with the vision of Sunnydale?
3: Yeah, that's a great question. As we have been doing town halls recently, one of the things we have been emphasizing is if we truly believe we're living in the last days, we have to understand from scripture and spirit of prophecy that the last days and evangelism is going to be primarily lay led.
2: Amen.
3: And so we've been really emphasizing that in our churches and seeking to train laity and move towards really a lay led model. Not that pastors aren't important.
1: Right.
3: But then I think Sunnydale definitely fits into that with teaching our young people how to give Bible studies, how to preach sermons, and Victoria's done a great job of training, and we have been working and emphasizing getting our students into churches and preaching on a regular basis.
1: So we look at that on campus, off campus. I'm just going to throw a question back to you before you, because I saw you had a question there. So now the students learning on campus, do they have opportunities, and any one of you could answer this, to take what they're learning and go out into the community in an evangelistic way?
3: Yeah, definitely. Victoria's been very good at getting her students out and preaching in various churches in Missouri. Mm. Coming up, we're going to bring a busload of kids up to preach in several churches in Iowa. And that gives them an opportunity to gain experience. Of course, for many years, I can go back two decades, we've been doing overseas mission trips. Mm-hmm. And those are coming up soon to India, where we're going to have students preaching in India and doing evangelistic meetings. Mm. So yes, we're seeking to expand those opportunities, and Victoria and her team are doing a wonderful job in that.
1: That must be exciting to get a chance to go overseas. And
2: any of you done a mission trip? Not yet? Oh,
5: yes,
2: you have?
5: I have, yeah.
2: Oh, tell us about that.
5: Recently, I got the chance to go to Tanzania to go just do various projects around the campus there. Mm-hmm. We built some infrastructure. We destroyed some infrastructure. And we just got a chance to just go out there and help out the community.
2: Mm. Did you preach, you said?
5: Not in Kividula, no.
2: Oh, okay.
1: Wow.
2: That's nice.
1: So we're going to go to Barbara and Lily. We haven't dived into your background yet, but just any one of you could throw the question out there. What is that vision done for you? Come to be with Jesus. Let's start there.
2: Yeah.
1: What does it mean to be with Jesus for you personally?
2: How is it a reality?
0: Well, on campus, there's a lot of ways students are inviting people to come and be with Jesus. One of the ways that I was involved in was small group leaders or campus ministry, as I said before. And that is where we encourage students to help build a relationship with them and to just encourage them to grow with Jesus.
2: Good. What about Barbara? You?
6: Yeah, I'm also a small group leader.
2: Oh, good.
6: And, one of our goals was to make the students feel that they belong.
2: Yes.
6: And I think we've been reaching that goal because every student, in my group, they're always interacting. Mm-hmm. They're always like they always want to learn more about Jesus.
1: Okay. And some of the creative things you do, any one of you could respond to that. Mm-hmm. Let's just say, okay, the general statement is be like Jesus. Mm-hmm. What are some of the ways you're trying to accomplish that? I know you talked about Bible studies in small group. Mm-hmm. And the theme, did you say from John 15?
4: Yes.
1: Let's just kind of fill that into the practical ways.
4: Yeah. So when it's mentioned in John 15 that we can bear fruit when we stay connected to God. Mm-hmm. It then reminds me of the fruit of the Spirit. And the conversations that we've been having with the kids lately is to recognize that the fruits aren't something that we bear. Mm. It's something that the Spirit bears in us. Amen. And so it ties them back to that importance of starting with your relationship with Jesus and your walk with God, but then going and taking advantage of opportunities through church visits, through mission trips, through community service, and especially through the way we treat each other to bear joy and kindness and peace and gentleness in all of these interactions, not because we're good at it, but because we have stayed connected, because he's good at it.
2: Wow. I like that. Interact, be kind. And it starts at home, right?
4: Yes.
2: Right there in the dorms, in the dormitory, to be kind to each other and loving. And then you go out. My mom used to say, what you practice at home, you do abroad.
1: That's right.
2: So when you're at home in the dormitory, you want to share and be kind to each other. It's so important. Say kind words. You're doing what Jesus would do.
1: Now, how many of you have been at Sunnydale more than a year? How many years for you?
0: I was in Sunnydale for 4 years.
6: Yeah. I've been in Sunnydale for 4 years.
5: I've been at Sunnydale for 4 years.
2: Okay,
1: great. This is a great question. So, you know, so good to know that you've been on campus for 4 years. But if you look back on your experience at Sunnydale, have you seen or how have you seen the difference between when you first got there and where you are now in your walk with Christ?
6: So when I first got to Sunnydale, my relationship with God was not good. Mm-hmm. Like I would say that, oh yeah, I pray, but I never actually read my Bible or actually spent time with him. But throughout the years, since I do some leadership stuff, I now pray every day, every morning and every night, and I read scripture, I pray through scripture, and it's helped my relationship with God grow so much.
1: Hmm.
2: That's nice, good to hear a young person say that.
1: I know that. That's good. That's showing that what you're talking about, come be with Jesus, go be like Jesus. Mm-hmm. What about you, Lily?
0: It has really changed a lot. Ever since my first year, I felt like I was a quiet kid because I didn't talk much. I didn't want to be involved in much things. But all the opportunity that Sunnydale gave me, it has really had changed a big impact in my life. I've been getting involved and getting out of my comfort zone. Mm-hmm. And I'm really blessed about that.
2: Good. And you're a leader. Okay. What about you?
5: I remember when I first got to campus, I remember I wasn't necessarily nervous, but I didn't know what to expect. And that first Vespers we had it, at camp. And I remember just feeling like a fire started to kindle in my heart.
2: Yes.
5: I don't remember ever feeling like that before then.
2: Yeah.
5: But just seeing all like teenagers like me singing these songs and praying together and raw reading our Bible, it gave me this passion, this love for Jesus that I'm so thankful that Sunnydale gave me.
2: Mm. Is that where the desire to preach come from?
5: Well, I wouldn't say that's where the desire to preach came from, but the desire to want to be with Jesus definitely came from there.
2: That's the key. Mm-hmm. Yeah, and out of that came the sermons.
5: Yeah.
2: Wanting to be with Jesus. Mm-hmm.
1: You know, igniting that fire, I want to talk about that with our conference president and also Victoria, the chaplain. When you see students walk on the campus, and I know that you're more like at ground zero, and you say, okay, wow, how long are you going to be here? Next 4 years, and you could sense challenges.
2: Oh, yeah.
1: How do you approach that? Because as chaplain and as an influencer of the students there, talk about some of the ways that you seek to lead that person to know Jesus better.
4: I'm still learning how to do that more effectively or more gently as time goes on. Mm. And some things that I have found successful in reaching a student is kindness, is building a relationship that doesn't start just in the classroom, but finding the things that they're interested in and speaking to them about those things, or finding a way to meet a need in their life, or finding out what their favorite flavor of something is and going out of our way to just connect with them in the little things and show them kindness and giving that a chance to settle in and to grow. But I have found that to be huge in those doors being opened to lead to bigger conversations and to lead to deeper things being wrestled with. Starting with kindness has been huge for me.
1: Wow.
2: Wow. You know, we've heard the saying, it takes a village, right?
4: Yes.
2: Please describe, how does it take a village to help with these young people?
4: The staff at Sunnydale are a dedicated group.
2: Amen.
4: And to exist and live and share life with students on a boarding academy asks much of them. Mm-hmm. And I am constantly challenged and blessed to see the ways that they rise to that call. And we're also very blessed to be surrounded by a conference that is supportive of the things that we're doing. Mm-hmm. When we send students off campus, it's often to our churches or to our ACS warehouses or our community centers so that the students can see they're part of something bigger.
2: Exactly.
4: That although our campus is physically isolated in its location, there's not an isolation in the way that we connect with the people around us.
1: Okay.
4: And so the village around us starts with the staff on campus, but it extends to the homes that they come from, to the churches that support us, to the people who have been praying for our students. We started a prayer initiative this year called Project 5110, based on Psalm 5110.
1: Yeah.
4: And in that psalm, David is asking God for a clean heart. David is asking to be renewed in his spirit. And so we have challenged our conference church members and our family members to pray through that scripture for our students. And so every student on our campus has someone specifically praying for them that prayer as this year goes by. And that the prayer support just takes our village even further.
1: Wow.
2: Psalm 51:10.
1: I like to create in me a clean heart, renew my spirit
2: within
1: me, a steadfast spirit.
2: Mm-hmm.
1: So Do any of you have any prayer partners on campus? How do you partner with that as far? Do you create that kind of atmosphere where they could say, okay, we have a prayer initiative, choose somebody to be the person that helps you walk with
4: God? They do each, particularly these students here, they do each have a partner that they not only lead with, but that they do pray with.
1: Mm-hmm. You want to talk about that?
5: Well, I don't have a partner, but in the dorm, it's just whenever you're going through something or whenever something's especially tough, you have plenty of guys that are just willing to come and pray with you. You have RAs that are willing to come and pray with you. But just simply, if you really just need someone to pray with, knock on their door and ask.
2: Yeah.
1: That's right. I'm going to go to the pastor's part because now the success of the school depends on the success of the conference and vice versa.
2: Mm-hmm.
1: As a conference leader, when you sit down and think with closing academies, mm-hmm. a lot of our academies have closed.
2: Yes.
1: What keeps Sunnydale breathing?
3: Yeah, I would say every year that Sunnydale is open is a miracle of God.
2: Wow.
3: And he continues to prove that Sunnydale is valuable and that he is the one really leading the charge to keep it open. And that has just been exciting to watch as a pastor, as ministerial director, now as president, the faithfulness of God in keeping Sunnydale operating and moving forward.
1: Mm. Yeah, we've had students go to Sunnydale.
2: Oh, yeah. Some of our students at our church
1: have
2: graduated from Sunnydale. We've been up there for graduation.
1: That's right.
2: It's a beautiful campus.
1: And now the pastor's also partnering with the Sunnydale Adventist Academy to help mentor and guide that school.
3: That has been a great partnership between Campus Ministries and Victoria and her team and the pastors. I think almost every week.
2: Yes.
3: We have pastors that come in and do training with students in different areas that those pastors are expertise in. We have a pastor that was just there recently that does a lot with digital media.
2: Mm.
3: And I know he was there working with the students. And so it's been great to watch the pastors of our conference partner and take their time to be on campus.
2: Mm-hmm.
1: Oh, you opened up a word there that really is interesting for today. What word do you think he just mentioned?
6: Digital.
1: Okay. Barbara heard it. How does the academy help the students balance their lives in this digital world? Because I can imagine if you just said, hey, take your phones with you to your room. Talk about that challenge.
4: It's a tricky balance to find because while we want them to be able to focus on campus on the things that are going on and make eye contact and focus on each other, we're also aware again that they will leave our campus at some point. Mm-hmm. And we aim to find the balance of also teaching them how to be responsible with all things technology, because when they leave our campus, that will be different for them. And if the goal is still to teach them how to come and be with Jesus, how can we also attach technology as a tool to do that?
1: That's a really good. What about you all? Talk about your challenges when it comes to technology. Do you miss on campus? What challenges do you have when it comes to technology? Or are there any?
6: Well, at first, it was a little hard getting used to not being like with our phones all the time. Because this year, they started that no one was going to get their phones until 3:30.
1: Okay.
6: Very good. So like until after school, we would all get our phones. And well, at first, it was hard to get used to because, well, during the summer, like, we'd be on our phones, we'd text. But like now, like without our phones, we actually like talk to each other and like create new friendships. And I just, like, I know some people aren't grateful for it, but I'm kind of grateful for it because, well, besides like learning new stuff, I actually have new friends.
2: Yeah.
6: And I'm just grateful for that.
2: Yes. Wow. Without the phone.
1: What about you, Lily?
0: I agree with Barbara. Without like being on technology as much, I get to spend more time with people, getting to know who they are.
2: Yeah.
0: Like not just seeing them on campus, I get to actually truly know them.
2: Mm-hmm.
0: And that's basically it.
2: So you get your phone, 3:30 until when? Next day?
6: No, we get it taken away at night.
2: Good.
6: Like 9.
1: Exactly. Because some students are showing up like
2: it's tired on their phone all night.
1: Yeah. That's a really good thing. And that's a great challenge today. And I like the way you said that, Victoria, showing them how to be responsible.
2: Yes.
1: Because, you know, you could starve someone and make them resentful or teach them how to be responsible with technology. I mean, technology is here to stay.
2: Yeah.
1: Right, pastors, you know, whenever there's any kind of outage or any kind of communication issue, it's almost like, how do we ever live without a phone? And, what do you say about that as a conference leader?
3: Yeah, it's interesting because I think about growing up in the Seventh-day Adventist Church, and I grew up in Iowa, and our pastor, you know, they didn't have cell phones back then. And I just think about how ministry was done. And I think, as Victoria said, it's finding the balance of educating them how to use it in the right way. Because when they leave Sunnydale, they're not going to have the boundaries that we're currently giving them. And that is not an easy thing to do.
1: So before we switch out, because we have some other students we want to include, do you have any miracle stories that may have impacted your life? Or maybe, Victoria, you've seen some miracles in the lives of these present students.
2: Not in yes.
1: Okay.
5: Yeah. Well, I remember before our mission trip going, I had this mindset. I wanted to use this as a chance to let God speak to me.
2: Yes.
5: And I went and I felt like I was looking, but God just wasn't speaking to me. And then towards the end, that's when it kind of hit me that God was trying to show me that it just wasn't the work I was doing, but it was Him trying to show me that I need to rely and depend on Him.
2: Yes.
5: I remember just feeling so shameful because when I went, they didn't have as much as we did. And I was just thinking, I was here for a goal, for a purpose. And I wasn't, not that I wasn't reaching that goal, but I was there trying to learn more about God. And then here, God was showing me all around me where He was working. The kids and their gratitude.
2: That's
5: especially.
2: Right. Yes.
5: I mean, we built a walkway and they were all jumping, celebrating. And how many walkways can you build here? We'll have people jumping and celebrating.
1: True. It's a common thing.
5: Yeah. And I just, wow, God.
1: So it awakened in you an appreciation for things that you overlook while you're here.
5: Yes.
1: And sometimes we have so much and we think, well, what's the big deal? And you go someplace where people don't have what you have and you take for granted. All of a sudden, God said, hey, what's not a factor to you is a tremendous blessing in somebody else. So God shows you His work.
5: Yes.
1: Well, we are going to take a little break here. Actually, we're going to have a song as we switch out from these students. But as you're thinking about that and you listen to how Sunnydale is still an academy that is still open, praise God for that, and ready to impact the lives of maybe students or children in your own home, at the end of the program, we'll tell you how to get in touch with that academy and how to be involved academically, as well as financially and also prayerfully. But what do we have, honey, before we
2: have you. You're going to share a song called Be Still and Know. Enjoy.

0: Welcome back to the second portion of this one-hour program with Sunnydale Adventist Academy. Mm-hmm. And you met some students, but we have some more.
1: Yeah, we do. I'm excited to see our new students.
0: That's right.
1: I hope you were blessed by that wonderful song that my husband sang, Be Still and Know That He is God. And sometimes in our lives, we have to be still and let the Lord speak to us. It's so important.
0: That's right.
1: Yeah. Good message, honey.
0: We have some.
1: Okay, go ahead.
0: We have Andrew Breeley. Am I saying that correct, Andrew?
2: Yeah, that's correct.
1: Tell us about Andrew.
0: Yeah.
2: Well, I'm originally from Costa Rica. I'm not from the United States. Mm-hmm. I was able to get a scholarship since my freshman year to go to Sunnydale. And since then, it probably has been the best decision I ever made.
0: Mm. Wow.
1: You enjoy it at Sunnydale?
2: Yeah.
1: How long you been there?
2: This is going to be my third year being in Sunnydale.
1: You speak English well.
2: Thank you very much. I appreciate it.
0: Yeah. I know. I wish my Spanish was as good as it.
1: I know. Great English. And how old are you?
2: Today is my birthday. I'm 17.
1: 17?
2: Yeah.
1: Okay. Happy birthday.
2: Thank you very much.
1: All right.
0: Okay. And Owen Cowan, is that correct?
3: Yes.
0: Tell us about you, Owen.
3: So this is my second year at Sunnydale. I'm a junior.
0: Okay.
3: Ooh. Yeah. My dad is the vice principal.
0: Okay.
1: He is.
3: So, yeah, it's been really nice to get to know everyone and kind of jump in.
0: And we're going to talk about your outfit soon.
1: Yeah.
0: Don't tell us yet.
1: Okay.
0: That's going to be something that we're going to have you talk about on a minute.
1: It's a lot.
0: But, is it? So your dad is there. You're there. Any siblings?
3: Yeah. So, I have a lot of siblings. Currently at Sunnydale, I have three, that are attending. I have three brothers.
0: Okay.
3: Yeah. And then two in the elementary school there.
0: Hmm. So are you saying a total of five?
3: No.
0: Or just three? Okay.
3: Is it? Yeah.
0: Okay. Well, we're glad to have you all.
1: Yes, we are.
0: And honey, this young lady,
1: Salah? I don't have the...
0: Well, tell us your name.
1: Yes.
0: We looked at your name and we thought, we will slaughter that name, but for such a nice young lady, we don't want to do that. So slowly tell us your name.
4: My name's Solange.
1: Last name?
4: Solange Nyamahidwe.
0: Say a little louder.
4: Solange Nyamahidwe.
1: Okay. And you, where's that from?
4: Rwanda.
1: Where are you from?
4: Rwanda.
1: Beautiful young lady. Yes. So, okay. And you are what, junior?
4: I'm a senior.
1: Senior?
4: Yes.
1: A little senior, aren't you? Pretty little senior. Nice to have them all here.
0: I know. We're glad to have, you have a future to look forward to, but that's being shaped right now at Sunnydale.
1: Is your family here?
4: Yeah. They also live in the U.S.
1: Oh.
0: Okay.
1: Wonderful. Are you off campus or on campus?
4: I'm off campus.
1: Oh, are you? Okay.
0: Well, okay. Nice. Are you all on campus or off campus?
3: No, I am in campus.
0: Okay.
3: I'm on campus as a village student.
0: Okay. Well, great. Okay. You know, we had an opportunity. And if you just, by any chance, just joining us, want to introduce our other two guests that you might be saying, wait, I didn't get the beginning of the program.
1: Yeah.
0: We have our president in front of us, President Lee Rucholtz.
5: Yes.
0: Yeah, so the Iowa Missouri Conference.
5: Yes.
1: President.
0: And we're praying for you because I tell you to be in that position when you think about vision and all the churches.
1: Yeah.
0: Just reiterate how many functioning churches that you have.
5: About 130.
1: How many pastors?
5: About 50 pastors.
1: Wow.
0: Ooh, that's a.
1: Wow.
0: So you have districts.
5: Yes.
1: Yeah.
5: Yes.
0: Okay. 130 churches. 50 pastors?
5: Yes.
0: A lot of prayer.
5: Yes, definitely. definitely.
0: Wow.
1: Yes.
0: And Victoria Tobin, chaplain.
1: Yes. Bible teacher, too.
0: And Bible teacher, that's right. And what I say, you're almost like a campus mother, too, for some of the students?
4: I enjoy taking care of them, yes.
1: Aww.
0: Good. And you've been there now?
4: I'm on my sixth year at Sunnydale.
0: Glad to have you here. You're surrounded by some unique students.
4: Yeah.
0: There's a diversity. Let's talk about how many nations do you think are represented at Sunnydale?
1: International.
4: Many. I don't have an exact number. And on top of the different nationalities represented, many, many languages are also spoken here.
0: Mm.
4: And it's a very enjoyable thing to join each other for Vespers or for church and to hear the kids sing the songs in their language or give prayer in their language and to let them encounter God in the words that they're most familiar with.
0: Mm, that's good. So I'm going to start with, let me see, right in front of me, Andrew.
1: Andrew.
2: Yeah.
1: All right.
0: Because you said something when we introduced you that this is probably one of the best decisions made in your life.
2: Uh-huh. Yeah.
0: Tell us why.
2: So, first of all, Sonoda is a place that, although is very unique and it gives you a plenty of opportunities to work for Jesus, it's not for everybody. Mm-hmm. There's some people who sometimes they don't feel very, I wouldn't say appreciated because everybody feels appreciated, but I would say they just don't feel that they fit. And personally, when I got to Sonoda, I was very scared. I didn't know what to expect at all because it was a new language, new school, new place, new everything. And it was just very, very interesting. Mm-hmm. But throughout the time passes, I started to get involved in new things, meaning being RA in the dorm or...
1: Wow, RA?
2: Yeah.
1: Nice.
2: Or also being small group leaders or just singing or playing the guitar in praise team sometimes.
0: Mm-hmm.
2: And that just slowly built my relationship with Jesus.
1: Mm-hmm.
0: That's good. That's good. So you would say we talked about some of the programs like Come Be With Jesus, Go Be Like Jesus. How has the Come Be With Jesus impacted your life?
2: When I started being RA, in fact, I started my sophomore year and I was trying to get involved in so many things that I just couldn't handle very well because I was getting very overwhelmed by all these things. And I forgot the main view, that it was Jesus.
0: Mm.
2: Putting him in first place in everything you do.
1: Yeah.
2: And when I started doing that, I started to make a deal with God and said, God, I really want to like do all these things and put you first.
1: Mm-hmm.
2: But for me to do this, I want to also spend time with you.
1: Yeah.
2: So I struggle with staying awake in class sometimes because I was just getting tired. And I was like, all right, I'm going to start getting early. I'm going to start waking up early every single morning.
1: Yes.
2: I've spent 30 minutes with you.
1: Yeah.
2: And then I need you to help me throughout the day so I don't be tired. And since that day, every single time when I spend intentional time with Jesus in the morning, I just don't get as tired as I used to.
1: Amen. Amen. Do you have a roommate?
2: Yeah, I have actually 3 roommates.
1: Ooh.
0: Okay.
2: Yeah.
1: That many.
0: 3 guys, they can stay up all night talking.
1: Yeah.
0: That's good. That's a good commitment. And that's something that I want to encourage people that are watching the program.
1: Yeah.
0: So this shows how students could influence other students, how they could come not knowing their journey, find Jesus, and then all of a sudden begin to connect. Like you're very real, afraid, not knowing what to expect.
1: Right.
0: But now you're an RA and you found your connection with Christ.
1: Resident assistant.
0: That's right. Resident assistant.
1: Mm-hmm.
0: We were on campus too in college.
1: Mm-hmm.
0: Owen, what about you now? You are the son of
1: Vice principal.
0: Let's just talk about your connection, the Come Be With Jesus, Go Be Like Jesus initiative.
3: Yeah, so I didn't come my freshman year, I came my sophomore year.
0: Okay.
3: And I came as a dorm student initially. My dad hadn't moved up yet. And it was really scary coming into a place like you don't know anyone. I grew up at Sunnydale, I have family members who worked there.
0: Okay.
3: And things like that. But going there by myself as a student was just like so overwhelming. I really had a hard time. But like I had just gotten baptized that summer before I had gotten there, like the summer going into my sophomore year. And I had decided that I needed a change in my life.
1: Yes.
3: And direction, like I needed to redirect where I was heading. Mm-hmm. And I thought something that would be a good fit. So being there, and the opportunities that it has offered has really helped my relationship with God strengthen, help me set on a better path.
0: Mm-hmm.
3: And yeah.
1: Now tell us about your outfit.
3: Yeah. So, I grew up, like my parents were missionaries growing up.
1: Yeah.
3: They still are. They're leading out the mission trip to India this year.
1: Mm.
3: I've gone to India 3 times, I think. And then
0: is that an Indian now?
3: Yes, this is Indian.
0: Okay.
3: 3 times to India, Nepal once, Zambia once.
0: Mm. Okay.
3: And so I just grew up going on missions with my grandfather and my dad. And so it's one of the most important things to me and one of the biggest opportunities that I just appreciate so much about Sunnydale.
1: Mm. Okay. Amen.
0: Getting a chance to be involved in missions.
3: Yeah.
1: Yes.
0: Hey. This young lady next to you.
1: Solange.
0: Solange.
4: Yes. When I first got signed up, I've been here for only 2 years, so this is my second year. It was also very scary for me. I had a friend when I first got there, so I didn't really like want to start expanding.
1: Yes.
4: Like, and going to make other friends. So I sticked to one person, which was fine, but it felt like only being friends with that one person because she's a grade below me. Mm-hmm. So I felt like kind of alone because I didn't have any friends in my grade. So I'm a very, very quiet, shy yes. person. Mm-hmm. So in order to make friends, I started praying. I would pray to like get confidence and strength to go out and try and make my own friends
1: yes.
4: and not be friends with the person who, you know, that one person.
0: Mm-hmm.
4: And, you know, I was blessed. I have many friends now, and Sunnydale mm-hmm. has been such a blessing to me.
0: Okay.
1: To be friendly, you must show yourself.
0: That's right.
1: To have friends, the Bible says.
0: You must first show yourself to be friendly. Are any of you involved in any of the ministries on campus?
1: Yeah, any of you?
0: Yes, okay, let's start with you.
3: ASB chaplain and...
1: The what?
3: ASB chaplain.
0: What is ASB?
3: The student body, like, leaders.
0: Okay.
3: And then one of the two praise team coordinators.
1: Really?
0: Okay.
1: Right.
0: So you like to sing?
3: Yeah, I do a lot of the ministry, like the music ministries.
0: Okay.
3: Organizing the different worship teams that do it there at Sunnydale. And then also on the mission trips, helping organize the music and the mission trips too.
0: Good, good. And what about you, Solange?
4: Oh, I'm also an RA in the
1: Oh, yes. You're a little shy you. See, I like that. Get involved, yes.
4: And also small group leader as well. Yeah.
1: Yeah. Very good.
2: Oh, well, I'm also involved in small groups as a leader.
1: Yes.
2: And I also try to help praise team, for mm-hmm. example, receiving the Sabbath. I try to play the guitar sometimes or even sing. Oh. And I also try to get involved in preaching or just having the devotional thought in the morning or something like that.
1: Any of you play an instrument?
3: I play guitar, piano, ukulele, saxophone.
1: Wow.
0: Okay. And you play guitar too, don't you?
2: Yeah, I play the same instrument that he does.
0: Okay. Wow. So do you have a good music program on campus?
4: Definitely a growing music program, not only in the music classes that are taught on an official level, but the students are able to take the skills that they learn from that and bringing into our worship experiences. Mm-hmm. And it's been very fun.
0: Mm-hmm. That's good. Now, being from so far away from home,
1: yes.
0: how were you able to just make that transition?
4: Well, we came in 2016, so it's been a while.
1: Mm-hmm.
4: When I first got here, it was very difficult. When I first got to America, I wasn't really like, I didn't know about God much. And it was like that until I got in like middle school. And then that's when I started going to church with my mom mm-hmm. and finding out who Jesus is. But I wasn't really living in the Christ-centered community because now my whole entire family is Adventist.
0: Mm. Okay.
4: So it wasn't until I got to Sunnydale that I started exploring that faith of Jesus. Yeah.
0: Okay. So. You know, Sunnydale is upwards of 150 students.
1: Mm-hmm.
0: Now, is that, what's the campus capacity about?
1: The dorms.
4: We have recent years been in the 160s, almost up to 170s, and that has had our dorms overflowing and quite full.
0: So 150 is really good for our campuses nowadays.
4: Yes.
1: Yeah.
0: But being so isolated, what are some of the things that you really have to pay close attention to keep the students engaged? Because, you know, to go outside is like, home is 7 hours away. Home is
2: you're in the field.
0: Another country. Mm-hmm. What are some of the things that you feel
1: activities.
0: Are very needed on that campus to keep the students connected?
5: Yeah, I think it's been very important as a former Academy student myself, mm-hmm. Giving them the opportunities to get off campus, the mission trips, the preaching, the service projects. We had students down at our camp helping us do remodeling projects. And I think that's hugely important to giving them a little bit of break from just being on campus all the time. But as Victoria said, there's so many activities on campus when I'm there, just keeping them busy and engaged and various activities.
1: What about finance? Do the students work, or how does that Is there a three-way scholarship, things like that, the conference office?
5: So that has been the challenge in continuing to operate an academy. As with most academies, the laws of the land have made the work-study programs very difficult. And mm-hmm. so we've had to do a shift in that area. There are still opportunities for them to work and have those experiences. I think it's life skills now mm-hmm. To learn various aspects, but we can't pay them anymore for doing that just because of various regulations. So we still have the aspects of training, but it definitely becomes more reliant on God and his leadership to help us fund the academy from here.
1: What are the financial needs?
5: So as we talk about the Iowa Missouri Conference, we are a blue collar conference. We have a lot of blue collar families. And as inflation rises, it is harder for our families to be able to afford. And one of the missions of the academy from the conference perspective for many years has been, we don't want finances to be a roadblock to families and students. But God has been faithful and God has impressed our members and alumni and just people as we see money coming in to support the mission of Sunnydale Academy. It really gives us hope that God is really in charge of this.
1: Yeah.
0: Now, when you talk about the infrastructure, Victor, I'm going to come to you on this. What are some of the needs that our viewers and our listeners could partner in? We're going to give information at the end of the program, how they can get in touch and maybe financially support.
1: Yes.
0: What are some of the needs you see on campus? Because infrastructure, needing computers, all these types of things that just... the demand continues.
4: Yeah, to educate over 150 students and also live with them, then the needs are endless. The list would be endless. But to know that there are people who are behind us, I think is what's powerful. Mm-hmm. And whatever is given is meeting the needs in a very physical sense and providing our list of items that we may need. But it's also very much meeting maybe an emotional and a mental need in the sense that we're not isolated and we're not doing this alone. And that, as Leah said, God is guiding and God is providing, and that people are invested in the mission that they see happening on our campus.
1: Yes.
4: We have been blessed with grants that help cover the technology. We are blessed with scholarship funds that are set up to help with the students who are in need. Mm. And so our hands are open and ready to receive the ways that God brings people into our lives. But I think what is most touching is that it represents support. It represents the fact that people are there with us in what we're trying to do.
0: I'm going to give our president, President Lee, an opportunity to look at this camera right here and just kind of extend the invitation of how our viewers can support either financially, prayerfully, or even voluntarily. Maybe you want to talk to our audience for about a minute or so.
5: Yeah, definitely. I think the thing that I would like to communicate about Sunnydale Academy is that God is moving. Yes. And I always wish as president I could spend more time on campus. Mm-hmm. But the times that I am on campus, I can see the growth from year to year of our students as they go from freshman or sophomore to senior. That God is moving, that they are growing spiritually, that we're giving them the opportunities to serve, and that any dollar, large or small, that goes to the academy is really an evangelistic initiative in the future of our students. And that would be my appeal. Prayer would be number one. I've had the privilege of experiencing seeing the hand of God move and through prayer. And I would just encourage all of the viewers to be praying for our students, for our staff, and if God moves upon your heart, to help support financially.
0: That's right.
1: Beautiful.
0: And anything you want to add to that, Victoria?
4: We're grateful. We're grateful for the way God provides and for the people who are willing to be a part of that. And I'm excited to see that, like we said, when they leave our campus, they're heading to your churches, they're heading to your homes, they're heading into your communities. And I'm excited to see how God keeps working through them.
0: Wow. Well,
1: beautiful.
0: Thank you all for being here. Solange, Owen, and Andrew, and Pastor Rokoltz, and Victoria Tobin, thank you so much for being here.
1: Yeah.
0: You know, we always pray for our educational system, and praise God for Sunnydale. We've had students here that have been blessed because of what happens on that campus.
1: Yes.
0: And as you've heard today, education is not only for time, but also for eternity. And in a world with the challenges today, we're praying that you'll find ways to prayerfully and financially support the Sunnydale Academy. And at the end of the program, we're going to give you an opportunity to share that with those. So here's the information that you need to get in touch with the Sunnydale Academy, and we pray that God will bless them through you.
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7: 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The Lord mightily blesses Trebian Russia in our spreading the gospel among the Russian-speaking people of the world. The Bible in the 21st century, Is Everything Okay With Me, Movement is Life, Eat Healthy, Exercising Plus, and some others are our most recent programs. They are taped on the LED panel, which we have due to the vision of Trebian President Greg Morricone. We praise the Lord for all our accomplishments and have a big request to you. 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
8: Hello, I'm Jeff Doerr, Director of Planned Giving and Trust Services here at 3ABN. As some of you may know, I've been a farmer for many years. After the bustle of the planting season in the spring, there comes a season of waiting for growth in the summer. This step is very important. Without time for growth, there would be no harvest in the fall. Having patience for the seed to grow is the key. Similar to when you give to a ministry. At the beginning, there is a lot of excitement and planning involved. But afterwards, there's a season of waiting on the growth. During this season, what you have given begins developing roots into the ministry and the fruits of it begin to flourish. It may not show immediately, but wait on God during this season and the harvest will be plentiful. The Bible says, "Therefore be patient, brethren, until the coming of the Lord." See how the farmer waits for the precious fruits of the earth, waiting patiently for it until it receives the early and latter rains. You also be patient, establish your hearts, for the coming of the Lord is at hand. We want to thank those who have planted with 3ABN because the harvest is coming soon.
9: They said that self-control was linked more to financial prosperity than IQ.
10: How many times does God knock? Does He only knock once and I've only got one chance?
9: He gives you multiple chances. Prayer is the breath of the soul, the secret of spiritual power.

0: music is important to have in the NICU. Babies born 10 weeks early were breathing deeper, had lower heart rate, gained their sucking ability sooner, and were discharged up to 12 days sooner when they heard someone singing to them and playing the guitar. I'm Jennifer Lamount, reminding you that God has created each one of us with a musical mind.
1: Well, thank you for joining us. We have a few closing thoughts before we sign off. And I want to go to Pastor Recoltz. So a couple of things we did not mention. I want to give you a chance to plug that in so people can know how they can participate and how Sunnydale can continue to grow.
2: Yeah, one of the things that we have been praying through since we can't do industries anymore is this idea of an industry of evangelism. So one of the things we've done is taken our summer megabook program, and we are now running that year round. And so we have students on campus that megabook throughout the week. And as we discussed this before school started, were we going to require it or were we just going to open it up? And our megabook director just opened it up, and we've had more students than almost we could take out at times, going door to door, selling literature. The other aspect that doesn't necessarily generate income in a traditional way is we've offered to our churches that if you're doing an evangelistic meeting, we can bring students up to go door to door, hand out flyers, invite people to meetings. We've partnered with Streams of Light and having students go door to door, handing out great controversies. So if any of our churches in Iowa, Missouri, or I know we have students from Illinois that want labor and help getting into their communities, we have more than enough students that are ready and willing to get on a bus to go to a church and help with handing out literature in any way. We've had students go visit former members that aren't attending church and take baskets and invite those members back. And we've seen former members that have not been attending for years coming back to church because our students working with a pastor went and visited them. Yeah. So we have opportunities that we can give back to our churches.
1: Beautiful. Well, thank you so much. Thank all of you for being here.
3: Yes, we have them all here.
1: Right.
3: Beautiful
1: and Victoria,
3: group.
1: We're praying for your on-campus impact.
3: Yeah.
1: We're praying for the conference and how it could continue to grow with education. And we're praying that you will continue to pray for and support Sunnydale and Adventist Christian Education so that we can get them ready for time and eternity. God bless you. Until next time.
3: Amen.

And I tell my wife, honey, you know what? I think I'm going to lose some weight. Well, she says, how are you going to do that? Well, I said, oh, why don't I give up all sweets? Well, she says, that's a good idea. But, you know, there's one thing I should probably tell you. I said, what's that? Well, you know what came in the mail today? This 3-pound box of chocolate-covered nuts. Your friend Joe, he knew it was your birthday, and he knew how you loved chocolate-covered nuts. So here they are, and she brings them out. And I open the box, and there they are. Light chocolate and dark chocolate and chocolate-covered filberts and chocolate-covered pecans. Ooh, and fruit clusters and nut clusters. And in each corner of the box, a stack of turtles. And the smell comes up, and the aroma is there. And I say, you know, I really ought to. Yeah, I need to lose weight, but... Well, he'll feel bad if I don't eat just one. I got to have one so I can tell him how good this really is. So I eat one. I just calls for one more. And before I know it, half the box is empty. What was the matter with my decision? Oh, you say it wasn't very firm? Yeah, that's right. And see, if you don't make your decision firm, it's easy to lose it. Now let me retell the parable, all right? So I tell my wife I'm going to lose weight, and she brings out the chocolate-covered nuts, and I say, honey, you know I can't eat those. I told you I was going to lose weight. Well, what do you want me to do with them? Well, why don't you give them to the kids and let them distribute them in the neighborhood? And the kids say, whoopee, and they're out the door. Will those nuts drive me crazy during the rest of the day? No. Why? They're gone. Well, why are they gone, you see? Well, I made a firm decision. Oh, I had a pang of pain when they went by, but I was really kind of proud of myself. I said, Arthur, I'm really proud of you sticking up for what you really believe and what you say. So you see, when you take a look at the same thing about stopping smoking, when you say that you really quit and you really mean it, and then every step you take after that is in conformity with the first decision, each one of those decisions will reinforce the previous decision. And that makes it much easier to quit smoking. I know a number of you have tried to quit smoking by the cut-down technique. You know how that goes? 19, 18, 17, 16, 15, 14, 15, 16, 17, and for you know what, you're back to smoking more than you did when you quit. I had a fellow come to one of my clinics. He walked in the door. He had a pack of 14 different pamphlets and things in his hand. I said, what are these? He said, these are techniques I've used to quit smoking. I remember the top one that was, how to stop smoking through yoga. Somebody sitting there cross-legged. He even had an advertisement there for a gold-plated watch, Swiss watch time cigarette case. He paid hundreds of dollars for it. You put the cigarettes in there and you set the timer and they tick off and then it goes zzz, and then he can have one, close it back up. After a while, it goes zzz, and again. Many of you probably remember the computerized one you could buy for several bucks a few years ago. It would tell you when you could have a cigarette and when you could not have a cigarette. No, this decision has to be firm, it has to be solid, and it has to be all at once and nothing first. Some people like to quit smoking, like I heard about a fellow that took his dog to the vet. The dog actually needed his tail cut off. You know, it was one of those dogs supposed to have a short tail, so he took it to the vet and he said, wish you'd be real kind to my dog. The vet says, well, what do you mean? He said, don't take the tail off all at once. Take it off about an inch a day. Well, a lot of people try to quit smoking the same way. They think, hey, I'm not going to do it all at once. I'm going to do it gradually. Well, gradually, as far as smoking concerned, by and large, doesn't work. If you're going to cut the tail off, you want to cut it off right at the beginning. Make your firm decision, make it quick, and make it decisive. Oh, a number of years ago now, my daughter, she was pregnant, and she and her husband, she was a nurse and he was a physician, were going for mission service in Taiwan. And she had a little boy. She took him with them, and

She said, now when this baby's here, you'll come and see us, won't you? I said, why, of course. So after a while, we got an interesting phone call, actually. It was the other older boy on the, he's about, now about 3 or 4 years old, on the phone line and said, Grandma and Grandpa? And we said, yeah. He said, you know what? We have a new baby. Oh, we said, great. What is it? He says, it's an American. You see, they were in Taiwan. He thought he'd probably get a Chinese baby over there. Daughter comes on the phone. She says, now you said you'd come see us. Oh, yeah, we will. When? Well, we'll let you know. So you think that got us there? Every once in a while, I'd say to my wife, honey, you know what? We ought to go see Karen and the new baby. Yeah, she'd say, we ought to go. Do you think that got us there? No, you see? We're just talking about it. I know a lot of people say, well, I'm going to quit smoking. When? Well, someday. Well, that doesn't work, you see. You've got to set a date. So one day I came home from the hospital and I said to my wife, honey, you know what? We're going to see that new grandson. Well, we are? When? I said, November the 1st. Well, have you bought the tickets? Yeah. And I told them at the hospital, don't expect me. And I told them at the office, I'll be gone the entire month of November. Do you think we are on the plane? Oh, yeah. Why? Because we made a decision. We set a date. We bought the ticket. And were we there? You bet. And we saw that new grandson. You see, when you make a firm decision, when you set a date, when every decision then is made in conformity with the first decision, so that you can be certain that what you've decided to do, you're going to carry out. Each decision reinforces that previous decision. So if you haven't made a decision yet, I hope you'll set a date and you'll make a decision and you'll follow all the tips that we've outlined for you in this and in future programs. One of the things I haven't talked with you about is the lungs as far as chronic bronchitis and emphysema is concerned. You see, the commonest cause of chronic bronchitis and emphysema is smoking. About 90% of the people that have these problems are actually smokers. And this, in some ways, can be actually more devastating than cancer of the lung. If you get a cancer of the lung, chances are within a couple of years you'll be dead or you have been cured. Remember, there's a 90% chance of the first thing happening, dying from cancer of the lung. So it's sort of disastrous. But with emphysema, it doesn't happen so quickly. It may go on for years and years and years being short of breath. You see, what happens is you get a chronic bronchitis. That makes a little swelling in the little air tubes called bronchioles. And it's fixed so that when you take a deep breath, air can get in. But when you exhale, air can't get out. So what happens? The little balloon-like structures called alveoli, they just get bigger and bigger and bigger until they pop. And after you've blown up enough of those, you have inadequate lungs in order to function efficiently. So people go on for years. I've seen people in and out of the hospital several times a year over a period of 10 to 15 years, always short of breath, but not dying. And eventually they do die, always short of breath. And this is one of the saddest deaths and one of the saddest situations that there actually is. One of the things we haven't also talked about is the cost of your smoking habit. I just did a little figuring here, and if you're paying about $3.50 a package for cigarettes, I don't know what it is in your state. I know it goes up and down depending on how much tax there is. But if you're paying $3.50 a day and you're smoking a pack and a half a day, you're spending nearly $2,000 a year for cigarettes. Did you ever stop to think what that amounts to? Over the course of your lifetime, it's enough to buy you a fairly decent house or certainly a high-performance car. And just to think that you're spending all of this money, and it's another method of self-destruction. I'll give you a good use for that money. Now that you've quit smoking, why don't you just take and put aside the money that you have spent on your smoking habit, and then plan a reward system for you. At the end of the first week, spend that money on something you
you really like. At the end of the month, maybe you can go out and get that new dress or take your wife out for an evening of entertainment or something like that. Put it aside for a year and you can spend a week in the Caribbean or in London or Europe or something like that and not be any poorer. Don't you think that'd be more fun than spending it on a self-destructive habit? Oh boy, we got a lot more information for you. Stick around with us and we'll be right back with you. This is Dr. Arthur Weaver on the Stop Smoking program.

0: Here's a health tip from the author Ellen White. The brain nerves, which communicate to the entire system, are the only medium through which heaven can communicate to man and affect his inmost life. Whatever disturbs the circulation of the electric currents in the nervous system lessens the strength of the vital powers, and the result is a deadening of the sensibilities of the mind. All should guard the senses, lest Satan gain victory over them, for these are the avenues to the soul.
1: Now, back to the Stop Smoking Clinic with Dr. Arthur Weaver.
2: We've been talking with you over the last few days about how to quit smoking. The first 3 days, of course, are the most difficult. Those are the physiological withdrawal days. Those are when you're really getting the nicotine out of the system. This is when you're going through physiological symptoms. And in 3 or 4 days, that's gone. I wish I could tell you, however, it's all over then, but indeed, it's not. There are the psychological associations. Now, I'm sure probably in your high school or something you learned about Pavlov's dogs. Pavlov was the Russian physiologist who put a tube in the dog's stomach. He fed the dogs and measured how much gastric juice they put out. Then he tried this experiment. He not only fed the dogs, but he rang a bell at the same time. After a while, he just didn't feed the dogs. He rang the bell, and surprisingly enough, they put out as much gastric juice as they did when they were fed. You see, the psychological association, thinking about the food, was enough to make the gastric juice flow. Now, I should tell you that the same thing, unfortunately, happens to the person who gives up smoking. He's through with the physiological withdrawal, but he can be in any number of situations. And all of a sudden, the idea will come up to his brain, I always have a cigarette now. It's cigarette time. And that will create the same urge that you had physiologically. I illustrate this sometimes by something I discovered myself. Now, I should tell you that I married a woman who's a delicious cook. She likes to cook, and I like to eat. I tell you, it's a marriage made in heaven. When you can have delicious, nutritious, healthy food served by a woman who loves to give it to you and you love to eat. Well, I tell you, I was the only surgeon, I think, in the university hospital who carried a brown bag for lunch. You know, they would all eat in the doctor's cafeteria or something like that. But my wife didn't trust anybody. She would pack me a beautiful lunch in a brown bag. Sometimes she'd even put cute little notes in there, honey, I love you, and stuff like that. I mean, it was really, really good. You enjoy the food, enjoy the fellowship all at the same time. Well, all of this is to tell you that I really enjoyed that lunch. And that usually lasted me till about supper time when I would head home. Now, we lived in a road there that was a dirt road with a bunch of chuck holes. And I found out that soon as I hit the first chuck hole on that little road going into my house, my stomach began to churn and say, hey, it's food time. Because I knew soon as I drove into that driveway, that sweet wife of mine was going to have some delicious food. It was a psychological thing. The chuck holes turned on my gastric juices, just like Pavlov's dogs got turned on by the bell. Well, you say, so what? Well, I want you to know something, that some days I didn't get home till late at night. I'd go run a stop smoking clinic somewhere, leave the hospital, leave the university, get home about 10 o'clock at night, and I didn't even get hungry till I hit the first chuck hole. Hit the first chuck hole, and I was starved. Well, you say, huh? You, no wonder you're starved. You hadn't had anything since 12, 1 o'clock. You expected 10 o'clock to be hungry. But let me tell you, just every once in a while, I'd have a patient scheduled for surgery. They'd have a cold or something like that, and we'd decide to cancel the surgery. So, you know, I don't get home very often. My wife, I think I'll go home early today and fool her. So I would take off maybe 1 or 2 o'clock, head home. I should tell you, I hit that chuck hole. I was hungry. I walk in the house, start wandering around, kind of looking around. She say, what's the problem? I said, I'm hungry. You're hungry? Yeah, I'm hungry. Didn't you eat the lunch? Yeah, I ate the lunch. But I also hit the chuck holes. When you hit the chuck holes, you know that when you get there, it's supposed to be food time. Psychology can turn on physiology. Do you get the point? And the psychology of your being in various situations will tell you it's cigarette time. Now, what are some of those psychological situations? Well, one of them a lot of people talk to me about is telephone ringing. Telephone ringing? Gotta have a cigarette. You see, if you smoked when you talked on the telephone, all you have to do is talk on the telephone and your mind will say it's cigarette time. So it's very important, once you've quit smoking, that you set up a different behavior pattern for that. And we know from study of psychology, you have to continue that same pattern for about 3 weeks until you re-educate the mind to think of something else. It's interesting that one lady told me that she had her telephone in the kitchen, and that's where she always smoked. She never smoked in the bedroom. So she took her telephone, she moved it from the kitchen, put it in the bedroom. She said, I could talk all day there, and it didn't even bother me. You see, because the picture was different. Now, someone has said that they would just take a pencil and a doodle pad and put it by their telephone. Telephone rings, they pick it up, they could chew on the razor, they could twist it in their finger, and they could even write on their doodle pad, I love being free from smoking. And if it was bad news, they would write on their cigarettes don't solve problems. Cigarettes cause problems. Cigarettes don't solve problems. What to do after a meal? The only thing I've discovered that really will re-educate a person after the meal is that they don't sit there. Immediately jump up and go do something else. I would suggest go for a walk. Just the break, the fresh air, and then come back if necessary and clear the dishes. Don't sit there like you used to sit there and have a cigarette. What to do in a car? Well, I have suggested that you put a pack of sugarless gum where you used to carry your cigarettes. And when you get in the car, you can take out the pack of sugarless gum and you can tunk it, you can work with it, you can unwrap it. And you can put it in your mouth and chew it. You got the idea. You just sit down and write what the triggers are that cause you to want to have a cigarette. Then you write an alternative behavior that will, after about 3 weeks, take away the urge to have a cigarette in those circumstances. Once you've stopped smoking, it's very important that you look out for the situations that might cause you to have a particular problem. In other words, if you know that you're going to a place that might cause you trouble, avoid it. Or if you can't avoid it, be sure you can see your way out of it before you get there. Several years ago, I had a nurse who smoked. This nurse didn't want me to know she smoked. She didn't know she stunk like a smoker, and that I knew she smoked. But I knew she smoked, and she thought I didn't know she smoked. Anyway, her trigger was to have a cigarette when I left the office. In those days, they used to let them smoke in the office. They don't do that anymore. So I walked out one day, and I forgot something, so I turned around, came back just as she was lighting her cigarette. She was so astonished. She took her cigarette, she stuck it in the desk drawer, and set the papers on fire. Well, she had a bit of egg on her face, as you might guess. And after we got the fire out, she said, Doctor, do you have a stop smoking clinic? Oh, yes, I said, I have a stop smoking clinic. Well, she said, I think I'd like to come to your clinic. Well, she came to the clinic and she quit smoking. A few weeks later, she said to me, I've got to go to a cocktail party by some of the other doctors here, and I'm just afraid I'm going to go to smoking. If I drink, I know I'll smoke. And, I don't know what I'm going to do. I said, don't go to the cocktail party. She says, he won't understand. Well, then I said, go to the cocktail party and don't drink. She said, I've never been to a cocktail party, and I don't drink. Well, I said, then take you, she was single, I said, take a non-smoking, non-drinking date with you. She says, I don't know any people like that. I said, I'll find you some. Anyhow, she went to the party. She took a person who was a non-smoker, non-drinker, and when I went to the office the following week, I was anxious to see how she got along. I said, what happened? Well, she said, I told him if he saw me reaching for a cigarette to stop me, if he saw me reaching for a drink to stop me, or take me home. She said, it wasn't bad. You see, having had a plan, she was able to stick with the program. I'm sure that if she'd gone to the party, had the drink, and as usual, it turned on the urge for a cigarette, she'd have been a smoker. But having had a plan ahead of time, it kept her from the smoking habit. So if you know you're going into a place, you know you're going to a wedding or something like that, see your way through. Make sure you're sitting with the non-smokers, non-drinkers. Know ahead of time how you're going to get out of this particular problem. Yeah, it's a wonderful life, this smoke-free life, and we're glad that you're working that way. If you're not, it's not too late to start. We're here to try to help you. We'll be back with some more suggestions in the next program, so be sure you tune in.

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1: Stick with it. 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
2: This devotional is entitled, The God of Healing, by Lyudmila Miranova. I was born in the Nizhny Novgorod region of Russia, and because my father abused alcohol, there were many quarrels in my family. I was sure God did not exist, because that was what I was taught. I also grew up in the 1970s and 80s when we were building a society on enlightened socialism, moving toward communism, and a wonderful future. However, by the time I was 17, I began noticing the discrepancy between communist teaching and real life. Our newspapers and other media misrepresented reality by talking about great achievements and high performance, but remaining silent about any failures. That earthly paradise they talked about seemed very distant, and I realized that the communist idea of a wonderful society existed only on paper. If high-ranking people, the leaders of our country, and even the scientists lie, then where is the truth, I wondered. Maybe there is no truth, or if there is, then where can I find it? Things weren't happy at home either, and the constant quarrels between my parents oppressed me. Life had no meaning, and I developed an inferiority complex. The lack of love, affectionate words, and friendly sympathy depressed me. I tired so quickly that the doctors diagnosed me with asthenia, or complete physical weakness attributed to nervous exhaustion. I was given strong sedatives and tranquilizers, which only made things worse. I'd always had difficulties with relationships, but I really wanted a family and a child. So I got married, hoping things would be different. My husband had managed to hide his alcohol problem before I married him, but now it seemed like everything bad in my life was happening again, just as it had in my own family, and my health grew steadily worse. Our first child was stillborn, and the labor was so hard that my doctors told me the next child would have to be delivered by cesarean section. But as I reflected on what had happened, I was convinced that children had to be a gift from God, and I desperately began to pray for a daughter. I got pregnant again and constantly cried out, God, please, send me a daughter. The Lord answered, and my daughter was born without a C-section. I wanted to educate my child in the love of God so she would be kind and sensitive, but I didn't know how. But God intervened again, and with the fall of communism, our closed city was suddenly open to foreigners. And that's when I saw the billboards advertising a large series with an Australian evangelist named Pastor John Carter. The topics on his posters interested me, so I attended the meetings with great desire. I can't say that I understood everything he said with my mind, which had been closed to spiritual truths all my life, but I felt sincere love for people, and there was a peace in my soul. One thing I understood clearly, though, was that the truth must come from God and His Word. I also understood that His Word is always fulfilled. I accepted the Bible truth with all my heart, and my faith in man's wisdom was replaced by faith in our eternal and almighty God. But despite this, I didn't know where I could find a church that believed as I did, and I was too ashamed to ask. Then, 2 years later, a woman from work invited me to attend her church, and a new world opened up. Each service was a joyous experience. God loved me. He wished me happiness. He had prepared precious heavenly gifts for me. My heart was filled with peace and hope in knowing that God would take care of me. As I studied the Bible, I realized that my character would have to change, and God had already begun doing His beautiful work in my heart. Before, I was focused on my thoughts. I was afraid of people, and I didn't like them. Now I learned to accept them as they were. I focused on their needs. The Lord taught me to show them sympathy, attention, and care. He shifted my gaze from myself to the people around me and taught me how to give Him all my problems. He also taught me a healthy lifestyle through His Word, and today I don't drink, I eat vegetarian food, and my health is much better than before. God has healed me from the nervous exhaustion, and even though my work requires a lot of concentration, I never get tired. But most of all, God has given me so much love for my daughter, Vika, even though I was deprived of love as a child. Yes, He truly is the God of healing.
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4: And in my country, I have my high school diploma, but to get in California University, I need to have the high school diploma from here. I'm coming to the GED program because I want to go to the university and become a doctor. I find out about this program because my sister has a friend that is attending this church.

0: 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It should be music you like, music that makes you feel safe and happy. There's a large body of research showing us that listening to music you like lowers your blood pressure, lowers your heart rate, and can even lower the stress hormones in your body.
1: Building a home is like baking a cake, right? Hi, I'm Darrell Thomas.
2: And I'm Sasha Thomas.
1: And welcome to A Little Heaven on Earth, a series where we discuss the importance of being a godly parent and how to create and maintain a Christ-centered home in the midst of a corrupt and changing world. In our efforts to have a good home, you know, a place where the members of the family feel happy, secure, loved, and validated, it is easy to put the cart before the horse. And what do I mean by this? Sometimes we might, within our minds, develop an ideal of what our home should look like, and we begin to try to create that ideal situation. We might apply the advice of a parent or a friend here or there. We might apply the method of a book or a podcast. We might buy stuff that seems like it would be perfectly calculated to make the members of the home happy and content. And I'm sure some of these things might be good things to incorporate into our home structure. But have you ever baked a cake for the first time without looking at the recipe first? You might have the right ingredients, but what about the order of adding them in? What about the quantity of the ingredients? What about how long you should bake it? Like baking a cake, there's a recipe that exists for the creation and maintaining of a happy home. Sasha, there's a kid's song that he used to sing, and we still sing
2: in Sabbath school.
1: In Sabbath school, we still sing it today. And it begins like this. It says, "With Jesus in the family, happy, happy home." Now, it might seem like a no-brainer, but where do we find Jesus? Our direct source to finding Jesus is in His Word. God speaks to us through His Word. And if there was ever a recipe for a happy home, it's found within the pages and teachings of the Bible.
2: That's so true. You know, I had to do a lot of research papers, and one of the first things they teach you is to go to the primary source.
1: Exactly.
2: So I'm going to read the definition of a primary source. A primary source in research is defined as an original, first-hand account or direct evidence of an event, phenomenon, or work created by someone who experienced or observed it at the time. So you think of diaries, interviews, official records, artworks, raw data, experiments. These sources offer unfiltered insight, laying the foundation for interpretation and discovery. So this is exactly what makes Scripture our primary source. People spoke or wrote as they were moved by the Spirit, which led to the creation of this, our primary source, that we can use for making and maintaining a happy home, and more than this, a godly home.
1: And that's right. 2 Timothy 3 verses 16 and 17 says just that. It says in verse 16, "All Scripture is given by inspiration of God and is profitable for doctrine, for reproof, for correction, for instruction in righteousness, that the man of God may be complete," and I would add woman of God as well, "may be complete, thoroughly equipped for every good work." So if you are looking to start a family, or if you feel like your family needs a change for the better, there is no better place to look than what is contained in God's Word. There we find the very beginnings of the home structure. We see the pitfalls of poor parenting and the blessings of a home that has complete reliance on God. You know, Sasha, I think now would be a good time to pray to begin our program, because we know that the things we're going to talk about, a lot of parents are going to find some struggles they're going to face as they try to bring the Word of God into their homes. And so let's have a word of prayer.
3: Sure.
1: Dear Heavenly Father, we ask at this time that you will enter into this conversation and that you will lead our minds closer to you, to your ideal. Help us to put aside our own preconceived ideas and to allow for you to guide us and lead us into the future and into eternity. We pray in Jesus' name. Amen.
2: Amen. So, you know, sometimes we've heard in the past that children are not exposed to Scripture because they can't understand it. So the Bible becomes a book for just adults. And so children just get to watch or listen to Bible stories, which in the research example we talked about earlier is a secondary source and not the primary source. So they go to the secondary source to find out who God is. It's like when you hear a good sermon and the preacher says, study these things for yourselves. We don't want our kids getting only secondhand information of who God is. We want to teach our children to read and study the scriptures for themselves. Paul made this point back in 2 Timothy 3 verse 15. And that from childhood you have known the holy scriptures, which are able to make you wise for salvation through faith, which is in Christ Jesus.
1: So when our daughter was young, she developed a love for reading, seemingly overnight.
2: I remember. I remember it like it was very painful kind of when she first started, but then like a few days later, it seemed like she just had it.
1: And people would come to us and they would notice that she was a great reader. And she seemed to have a great comprehension of the things she was reading. And people would often ask, what do you do to teach her how to read so well? You know, at first, we didn't really know what it was. People thought that because, Sasha, you're, by profession, you are an English teacher. Mm-hmm. And so people thought that somehow she had put together some, you know, grand educational scheme. And, you know, they thought that it was that that made our daughter thrive. And it was that that created this ability to read and comprehend so well.
2: Well, I wish that were true, that I did create some amazing program. Maybe I would be a millionaire by now. But I really didn't have a special plan in place, especially in those early years when, you know, you're trying to learn to be a parent and really you're just trying to stay afloat. And also we were counseled not to push formal education on our children when they're so young. But one thing that we did have was the Word of God. Both of us from our daughter's earliest years read to her from scripture, familiarizing her with the things that we were learning as adults, but in a way that she could understand. It's important to note that we didn't water it down, but we just gave it, I guess, in bite-sized chunks that she could understand, but the true words from the primary source.
1: Yeah.
2: And as she grew her own desire to read what we were reading, and she would then desire to learn for herself. And we believe it was the Spirit of the Lord impressing upon her the desire to drink from the Word of God. Then the process of her learning to read was easy because we started at the source of knowledge and instruction. So today when people ask, what did you do to teach your kids to read? Now we know it was the Bible that was the primary source, the first and earliest source of instruction for her, and for your little ones it can be too. There is no better option available. I just want to share a story about our daughter. When she was young, while she was nursing, I nursed her for a while, but she was about one, maybe even a little less than one. And as she was nursing, I would read to her from the Bible. So often I would read the Ten Commandments to her or recite the Ten Commandments to her. And one day I noticed that she started to say it and she was saying it word for word. And it was just amazing to me. Other people were amazed too. And other times we would go to your job to do cooking demonstrations. And she would talk to the people and she would be saying, and I saw another angel flying in the midst of heaven, having the everlasting gospel. And she would quote these things and she understood them. And that was really amazing.
1: Yes, it's a blessing to watch your children grow, but not just grow, but grow in the Lord. And what better place to find Jesus than in his word? Jesus himself said, you search the scriptures, for in them you think you have eternal life, and these are they which testify of me, John 5 verse 39. You see, the scriptures reveal our maker to us as no other source can. So this means that it's our first work as parents to not only pray for our kids, as Jeremiah 29 verse 12 says, then you will call upon me and go and pray to me and I will listen to you. But along with prayer, we must reveal Jesus to them through his word. Otherwise, the efforts that we make to create a happy home will be hindered. Imagine building a skyscraper on the sand. You can build up and up and up, but at some point, it's highly probable that something in nature, whether it be the sand itself or the wind or the rain, something will cause that tower to fall because it lacks a good, sturdy foundation.
2: That's so true. You know, Jesus said in Matthew 7, starting at verse 24, therefore, whoever hears these sayings of mine and does them, I will liken him to a wise man who built his house on a rock. and the rain descended, and the floods came, and the winds blew and beat on that house, and it did not fall, for it was founded on the rock. But everyone who hears these sayings of mine and does not do them will be like a foolish man who built his house on the sand. And the rain descended, and the floods came, and the winds blew and beat on that house, and it fell. And great was its fall. And so it was, when Jesus had ended these sayings, that the people were astonished at his teaching, for he taught them as one having authority, and not as the scribes.
1: Exactly. So Jesus is the great foundation and authority of everything that we do. He's the author of the home structure. So from the earliest years of our children's lives, even while they are in the womb, we must expose them to the words of Scripture to help to shape and to mold their characters and to give them a desire for and a hungering after knowing who Christ is and his vital role in their lives. The key is to remember that you can sing Scripture to your children in the womb. We love to do Scripture songs as a family, and it's been a real blessing. Many times our children, they're not singing secular music. They're not singing all of the songs that you hear on the radio, but they're singing our Scripture songs. And it brings a sense of joy to my heart to hear my children not only singing these songs, but singing them with passion.
2: Yeah, they teach it to their friends too.
1: And so there's many ways that we can share Scripture with our children, especially in their younger years. But the key is to share as much as you can, because you're planting seeds. In your efforts to share Jesus from the Bible with your children, who else is reading the Bible?
2: Well, you are, as the parent. You know, I always look on in admiration when I meet a parent who's a Bible reading, God-fearing parent. There's nothing special in and of themselves, but by the power that God gives to those who seek him diligently, there's a great reward. And that reward is wisdom, strength. The reward is guidance to raise up a godly, happy home. God says, "But without faith, it is impossible to please him. For he who comes to God must believe that he is, and that he is a rewarder of those who diligently seek him."
1: Parents, are you diligently seeking God right now? Or have you neglected the words of Scripture for maybe going through the motions of daily monotonous parenting? Or instead, have you been seeking the wisdom of others without tapping into the greatest source of all wisdom found in the Scriptures? The Bible says, "If any of you lacks wisdom, let him ask of God, who gives to all liberally and without reproach, and it will be given to him." James 1 verse 5.
2: But Darrell, some parents might be thinking, "I don't have time to get deep into God's word." To them, I would say, give the time that you have and God will make up the difference. Maybe you try to get up early and your child gets up with you and they just want to sit at your feet. They want to talk to mommy. They want to hug daddy. They want to have a conversation. Give the time that you have. If you have 5 minutes, read a verse. Think about, how can I apply this verse to my life today? And God will make up the difference. He will help you.
1: Exactly. So we've talked so far about the importance of exposing both ourselves as parents and also our children to the writings of Scripture as a means to developing a Christ-centered home. But as we seek to do this, there will often come a temptation to give up when life's realities sink in. Satan hates when we seek to establish our families upon the rock, Christ Jesus. Sometimes he tempts parents to think that their kids aren't old enough to understand Scripture, and so they put it off in the home. We may take them to church, and they may hear sermon after sermon, and we think that everything is okay. But many kids don't know Jesus for themselves, and before you know it, they're adults, and they're out there trying to find themselves, and they're forgetting Christ in their efforts to be happy. And most of what they do seems to revolve around releasing themselves from their childhood restrictions. They also see religion as rules and restrictions, rather than the fruit of a bonded relationship with Jesus Christ. In the words of Pharaoh, well might some of these adult children say, "Who is the Lord that I should obey his voice? I do not know the Lord."
2: I'm sure there are many parents out there, and we know some personally, who have children who have left the confines of the church as they have gotten older. So on one hand, for those parents who have taught their children from scriptures and have still seen them leave the church, I would say don't lose hope. The Bible says, train up a child in the way he should go, and when he is old, he will not depart from it. So keep claiming that promise, because at the end of the day, our children have to make their own choices, and we are to continue to counsel them, if they will allow it, to believe in the power of the Lord to redeem them and to pray without ceasing for their salvation.
1: Exactly. And then on the other hand, if our children have not been exposed to scripture as they should have, then the onus is on us as parents to first repent. We may have been ignorant, or, God forbid, knowingly negligent. But the first step in reconciliation is acknowledging your faults and repenting. And that being done, pray to God for wisdom on how to redeem the time, to win them to Christ by your influence and through prayer. The Bible says in Colossians 4 verses 5 and 6, walk in wisdom toward those who are outside, redeeming the time. Let your speech always be with grace, seasoned with salt, that you may know how you ought to answer each one. And then Ephesians 5 verse 15 to 16 says, see then that you walk circumspectly. Circumspectly means be careful how you live, not as fools, but as wise, redeeming the time because the days are evil. So now is the time to redeem the time because Satan is doing everything he can to destabilize our trust in God's word. Remember, in the Garden of Eden, his first effort was to break Eve's trust in the Word of God. The attack. This same attack is still being utilized today. But praise God, we have a weapon of attack that we can use ourselves. In Ephesians 6, verse 17, it says, put on salvation as your helmet and take the sword of the Spirit, which is the Word of God. And then Hebrews 4 verse 12 says, for the word of God is alive and powerful. It is sharper than the sharpest two-edged sword, cutting between soul and spirit, between joint and marrow. It exposes our innermost thoughts and desires.
2: Amen. But perhaps you may be wondering, what does redeeming the time look like? Well, there are some practical things you can do. First, you can open up to your children about your neglect and how you feel as though you failed them in whatever area, how you desire to make things right and to share with them what you have learned about Jesus and how he can set things right in our lives, even when we fail. But here's a word of warning, though. Whether it's from the earliest years of your children's lives or when you are seeking to share Jesus with them as older adults, the recipe for success is still the same. It can't be something that you just stumble into. It requires time. It requires diligence, patience, and effort. It requires surrendering to God every idea and notion that you have and saying, Lord, teach me how to be the parent you designed me to be. Jeremiah 29:13 says, and you will seek me and find me when you search for me with all of your heart.
1: Then Matthew 6 verse 33 also promises, but seek first the kingdom of God and his righteousness, and all these things that you have need of shall be added to you. So part of seeking God, according to this verse, is to seek after his righteousness. In other words, his character. And so where is the righteousness or perfect character of God revealed? Romans 1 verses 16 and 17 says, for I am not ashamed of the gospel of Christ, for it is the power of God to salvation for everyone who believes, for the Jew first and also for the Greek, for in it the righteousness of God is revealed. That's in the gospel of Christ is the righteousness of God revealed from faith to faith, as it is written, the just shall live by faith. And where can we find the gospel, Sash?
2: In the Bible, of our primary source. From cover to cover, it presents the story of who Christ is and the lengths to which God went in order to redeem mankind from sin. This is our primary source of instruction, especially when we are trying to lead our children to eternal life. Scripture expands on what we are really trying to obtain in teaching our children to seek for eternal life, it says, and this is the way to eternal life, to know you, the only true God, and Jesus Christ, the one who you sent to earth. And that's in John 17, verse 3. So, as we seek to lead our children into the scriptures, that is the ultimate objective, to know the only true God and to know Jesus whom he sent.
1: Exactly. When something is of great enough value to you, you will center your focus upon it rather than centering your focus on other things. For example, Jesus gave a parable that implied that we are to look at him as being like a pearl of great price. He said in Matthew 13 verses 45 and 46, "Again, the kingdom of heaven is like a merchant seeking beautiful pearls, who, when he had found one pearl of great price, went and sold all that he had and bought it." This passage has a dual application. We are to seek after Christ as we would seek after a precious pearl of great price. And at the same time that we are seeking after him, he is also seeking after us, because he places such a high value on us and on our salvation. So because God took the first step in sending his son all the way to earth to save us, the onus is on us to seek and respond to God with all of our heart.
2: You know, this reminds me of Jesus when he was 12 years old. The idea that we need to make a concerted effort to respond to God and to study his word to get to know him. So you remember Jesus, he was in the temple.
1: Yes.
2: And his parents had been looking for him for 3 days. And when they finally found him, the following scene happened. So when they saw him, they were amazed. And his mother said to him, "Son, why have you done this to us? Look, your father and I have sought you anxiously." And what was Jesus' response in verse 49 of Luke chapter 2?
1: Jesus said to them, "Why did you seek me? Did you not know that I must be about my Father's business?"
2: Yes, this is it. This is what we've been talking about from the beginning. Jesus was seeking God. He was finding God. He was searching with all of his heart, and he was being blessed and edified.
1: Exactly.
2: And on the flip side, you think of Mary and Joseph. Had they sought Jesus early, they could have saved themselves 3 days. They would have found him because they were searching for him, and they would have learned his purpose that he already knew about.
1: You know, really from that time forward and throughout all the childhood of Jesus, the Bible said, "And Jesus increased in wisdom and stature and in favor with God and man," according to Luke 2 verse 52. So how did he grow in wisdom? Sash, can you read 2 Timothy 3, verses 14 and 15?
2: Sure. "But you must continue in the things which you have learned and been assured of, knowing from whom you have learned them, and that from childhood you have known the holy scriptures, which are able to make you wise for salvation through faith which is in Christ Jesus." So he was made wise because from the first years of his life and onward, Jesus was taught the scriptures as they apply not only for the sake of head knowledge, but in relation to practical everyday life coupled with knowing who God is for yourselves.
1: You know, that's a good point. A lot of times we only see how scriptures can be used to prove a point. But when it comes to applying scripture in our daily activities and interactions with others, we sometimes don't see the connection. The text that we read at the beginning tell us that there is a guarantee that when we seek God in his word, not only will we find him, but Matthew 6 verse 33 says he will add to our practical everyday lives the things we need.
2: Amen.
1: So you see, the teachings of the Bible were always meant to be the foundation of each and every home in the world. We think back to even before the written scriptures were available, the followers of God would instruct their children by word of mouth based on what God has said. We think of Abraham and the way that the Bible says, "For I know him," in order that he may command his children and his household after him, that they keep the way of the Lord to do righteousness and justice, that the Lord may bring to Abraham what he has spoken to him. So Abraham was able to teach and to train his family and his children how to learn to know God from his word.
2: So he was able to seek God's kingdom and God's will first. And because he did that, he was able to teach his family to do the same. So just think of the obedience of Isaac when Abraham was told that he would need to sacrifice him. Isaac didn't resist or fight his father. Listen to this quote. It kind of expands on this beautifully.
1: Yes, Patriarchs and Prophets, page 152, says, "At the appointed place, they built the altar and laid the wood upon it. Then with trembling voice, Abraham unfolded to his son the divine message. It was with terror and amazement that Isaac learned his fate, but he offered no resistance. He could have escaped his doom had he chosen to do so. The grief-stricken old man, exhausted with the struggle of those three terrible days, could not have opposed the will of a vigorous youth. But Isaac had been trained from childhood to ready, trusting obedience, and as the purpose of God was opened before him, he yielded a willing submission. He was a sharer in Abraham's faith, and he felt that he was honored in being called to give his life as an offering to God. He tenderly seeks to lighten the father's grief and encourages his nerveless hands to bind the cords that confine him to the altar."
2: That's so beautiful. What would it be to have children who had this obedience? Parents need to reform. They need God in their households. If they would see a different state of things, they must bring his word into their families and must make it their counselor. They must teach their children that it is the voice of God addressed to them and is to be implicitly obeyed. They should patiently instruct their children kindly and untiringly, teach them how to live in order to please God. The children of such a household are prepared to meet the sophistries of infidelity. They have accepted the Bible as the basis of their faith, and they have a foundation that cannot be swept away by the incoming tide of skepticism. Will this be easy? No. It requires a daily surrender, a daily dying to self and seeking God's will. And as time goes on, it will become easier.
1: Exactly. Today, we have focused on one main thing. And really, we have only scratched the surface on this topic. And that main thing is that each of us should be looking into the Word of God, but with the added incentive of getting to know God for ourselves as a parent. Your children getting to know God for themselves as well. So if you are just starting out and your kids are young, praise God. You have a lot of time to devote to instilling this into your little ones. And if your kids are older and time feels that much shorter, redeem the time today. Make things right and seek for their salvation. The Bible says in Hebrews 7 verse 25, "Therefore he," that is Jesus, "is able to save completely those who come to God through him, because he always lives to intercede for them."
2: Amen. So with Jesus in the family, as the song says, happy, happy home. 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
4: Remember the seesaw in the playgrounds of your past? Too many parents play on a parental seesaw because they don't agree on how to discipline. Here's how it works. Let's say dad comes home in a bad mood and demands, "Kids, why haven't the dogs been fed? And I told you before I left this morning that I wanted those leaves raked." What does mom do? She will most likely go to the opposite extreme, trying to balance dad's authority with a little extra love. Here's the problem. The more dad leans to the extreme, the more it will force mom to lean to the other direction. Like a seesaw, up and down, back and forth. And eventually, one moves too far back on the seesaw and falls off. Then bang, down crashes the other. What kids really need is for their parents to get off the seesaw, move closer together in their parenting philosophies, and become more balanced in the way they deal with their children, with both parents being authoritative and both being loving. For more power tips for parents, contact 3ABN.
5: 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And you know what I said? I said, okay, I may be 71, but I've still got the right moves.
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0: Scripture is inspired by God and profitable for teaching, for reproof, for correction, for training in righteousness, so that the man of God may be adequate, equipped for every good work. 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
1: Chapter 9. And Elisha the prophet called one of the children of the prophets, and said unto him, Gird up thy loins, and take this box of oil in thine hand, and go to Ramoth-Gilead. And when thou comest thither, look out there Jehu the son of Jehoshaphat, the son of Nimshi, and go in, and make him arise up from among his brethren, and carry him to an inner chamber. Then take the box of oil, and pour it on his head, and say, Thus saith the Lord, I have anointed thee king over Israel. Then open the door, and flee, and tarry not. So the young man, even the young man the prophet, went to Ramoth-Gilead. And when he came, behold, the captains of the host were sitting. And he said, I have an errand to thee, O captain. And Jehu said, Unto which of all us? And he said, To thee, O captain. And he arose, and went into the house, and he poured the oil on his head, and said unto him, Thus saith the Lord God of Israel, I have anointed thee king over the people of the Lord, even over Israel. And thou shalt smite the house of Ahab thy master, that I may avenge the blood of my servants the prophets, and the blood of all the servants of the Lord at the hand of Jezebel. For the whole house of Ahab shall perish, and I will cut off from Ahab him that pisseth against the wall, and him that is shut up and left in Israel. And I will make the house of Ahab like the house of Jeroboam the son of Nebat, and like the house of Baasha the son of Ahijah. And the dog shall eat Jezebel in the portion of Jezreel, and there shall be none to bury her. And he opened the door and fled. Then Jehu came forth to the servants of his lord, and one said unto him, Is all well? Wherefore came this mad fellow to thee? And he said unto them, Ye know the man, and his communication. And they said, It is false, tell us now. And he said, Thus and thus spake he to me, saying, Thus saith the Lord, I have anointed thee king over Israel. Then they hasted and took every man his garment, and put it under him on the top of the stairs, and blew with trumpets, saying, Jehu is king. So Jehu the son of Jehoshaphat the son of Nimshi conspired against Joram. Now Joram had kept Ramoth-Gilead, he and all Israel, because of Hazael king of Syria. But King Joram was returned to be healed in Jezreel of the wounds which the Syrians had given him when he fought with Hazael king of Syria. And Jehu said, If it be your minds, then let none go forth nor escape out of the city to go to tell it in Jezreel. So Jehu rode in a chariot, and went to Jezreel, for Joram lay there. And Ahaziah king of Judah was come down to see Joram. And there stood a watchman over the tower in Jezreel, and he spied the company of Jehu as he came, and said, I see a company. And Joram said, Take an horseman, and send to meet them, and let him say, Is it peace? So there went one on horseback to meet him, and said, Thus saith the king, Is it peace? And Jehu said, What hast thou to do with peace? Turn thee behind me. And the watchman told, saying, The messenger came to them, but he cometh not again. Then he sent out a second on horseback, which came to them, and said, Thus saith the king, Is it peace? And Jehu answered, What hast thou to do with peace? Turn thee behind me. And the watchman told, saying, He came even unto them, and cometh not again. And the driving is like the driving of Jehu the son of Nimshi, for he driveth furiously. And Joram said, Make ready. And his chariot was made ready. And Joram king of Israel and Ahaziah king of Judah went out, each in his chariot. And they went out against Jehu, and met him in the portion of Naboth the Jezreelite. And it came to pass, when Joram saw Jehu, that he said, Is it peace, Jehu? And he answered, What peace, so long as the whoredoms of thy mother Jezebel and her witchcrafts are so many? And Joram turned his hands and fled, and said to Ahaziah, There is treachery, O Ahaziah. And Jehu drew a bow with his full length, and smote Jehoram between his arms, and the arrow went out at his heart, and he sunk down in his chariot. Then said Jehu to Bidkar, his captain, take up and cast him in the portion of the field of Naboth the Jezreelite. For remember how that when I and thou rode together after Ahab his father, the Lord laid this burden upon him. Surely I have seen yesterday the blood of Naboth, and the blood of his sons, saith the Lord, and I will requite thee in this plat, saith the Lord. Now therefore take and cast him into the plat of ground, according to the word of the Lord. But when Ahaziah the king of Judah saw this, he fled by the way of the garden house. And Jehu followed after him, and said, Smite him also in the chariot. And they did so at the going up to Gur, which is by Ibleam, and he fled to Megiddo, and died there. And his servants carried him in a chariot to Jerusalem, and buried him in his sepulchre with his fathers in the city of David. And in the 11th year of Joram the son of Ahab began Ahaziah to reign over Judah. And when Jehu was come to Jezreel, Jezebel heard of it, and she painted her face, and tired her head, and looked out at a window. And as Jehu entered in at the gate, he said, Had Zimri peace? Who slew his master? And he lifted up his face to the window, and said, Who is on my side? Who? And there looked out to him two or three eunuchs. And he said, Throw her down. So they threw her down, and some of her blood was sprinkled on the wall and on the horses, and he trode her underfoot. And when he was come in, he did eat and drink, and said, Go see now this cursed woman, and bury her, for she is a king's daughter. And they went to bury her, but they found no more of her than the skull and the feet and the palms of her hands. Wherefore they came again and told him, and he said, This is the word of the Lord which he spake by his servant Elijah the Tishbite, saying, In the portion of Jezreel shall dogs eat the flesh of Jezebel. And the carcass of Jezebel shall be as dung upon the face of the field in the portion of Jezreel, so that they shall not say, This is Jezebel. Chapter 10. And Ahab had 70 sons in Samaria. And Jehu wrote letters and sent to Samaria unto the rulers of Jezreel, to the elders, and to them that brought up Ahab's children, saying, Now as soon as this letter cometh to you, seeing your master's sons are with you, and there are with you chariots and horses, a fenced city also and armor, look even out the best and meetest of your master's sons, and set him on his father's throne, and fight for your master's house. But they were exceedingly afraid, and said, Behold, two kings stood not before him, how then shall we stand? And he that was over the house, and he that was over the city, the elders also, and the bringers up of the children, sent to Jehu, saying, We are thy servants, and will do all that thou shalt bid us. We will not make any king. Do thou that which is good in thine eyes. Then he wrote a letter the second time to them, saying, If ye be mine, and if ye will hearken unto my voice, take ye the heads of the men your master's sons, and come to me to Jezreel by tomorrow this time. Now the king's sons, being 70 persons, were with the great men of the city which brought them up. And it came to pass, when the letter came to them, that they took the king's sons, and slew 70 persons, and put their heads in baskets, and sent him them to Jezreel. And there came a messenger, and told him, saying, They have brought the heads of the king's sons. And he said, Lay ye them in two heaps at the entering in of the gate until the morning. And it came to pass in the morning that he went out, and stood, and said to all the people, Ye be righteous. Behold, I conspired against my master, and slew him. But who slew all these? Know now that there shall fall unto the earth nothing of the word of the Lord, which the Lord spake concerning the house of Ahab. For the Lord hath done that which he spake by his servant Elijah. So Jehu slew all that remained of the house of Ahab in Jezreel, and all his great men, and his kinsfolk, and his priests, until he left none remaining. And he arose and departed and came to Samaria. And as he was at the shearing house in the way, Jehu met with the brethren of Ahaziah king of Judah, and said, Who are ye? And they answered, We are the brethren of Ahaziah, and we go down to salute the children of the king and the children of the queen. And he said, Take them alive. And they took them alive, and slew them at the pit of the shearing house, even 42 men, neither left he any of them. And when he was departed thence, he lighted on Jehonadab, the son of Rechab, coming to meet him. And he saluted him, and said to him, Is thine heart right, as my heart is with thy heart? And Jehonadab answered, It is. If it be, give me thine hand. And he gave him his hand, and he took him up to him into the chariot. And he said, Come with me, and see my zeal for the Lord. So they made him ride in his chariot. And when he came to Samaria, he slew all that remained unto Ahab in Samaria, till he had destroyed him according to the saying of the Lord which he spake to Elijah. And Jehu gathered all the people together, and said unto them, Ahab served Baal a little, but Jehu shall serve him much. Now therefore call unto me all the prophets of Baal, all his servants, and all his priests. Let none be wanting, for I have a great sacrifice to do to Baal. Whosoever shall be wanting, he shall not live. But Jehu did it in subtlety, to the intent that he might destroy the worshippers of Baal. And Jehu said, Proclaim a solemn assembly for Baal. And they proclaimed it. And Jehu sent through all Israel, and all the worshippers of Baal came, so that there was not a man left that came not. And they came into the house of Baal, and the house of Baal was full from one end to another. And he said unto him that was over the vestry, Bring forth vestments for all the worshippers of Baal. And he brought them forth vestments. And Jehu went, and Jehonadab the son of Rechab, into the house of Baal, and said unto the worshippers of Baal, Search, and look that there be here with you none of the servants of the Lord, but the worshippers of Baal only. And when they went in to offer sacrifices and burnt offerings, Jehu appointed 80 men without, and said, If any of the men whom I have brought into your hands escape, he that letteth him go, his life shall be for the life of him. And it came to pass, as soon as he had made an end of offering the burnt offering, that Jehu said to the guard and to the captains, Go in, and slay them, let none come forth. And they smote them with the edge of the sword, and the guard and the captains cast them out, and went to the city of the house of Baal. And they brought forth the images out of the house of Baal, and burned them. And they brake down the image of Baal, and brake down the house of Baal, and made it a draught house unto this day. Thus Jehu destroyed Baal out of Israel. Howbeit from the sins of Jeroboam the son of Nebat, who made Israel to sin, Jehu departed not from after them, to wit, the golden calves that were in Bethel, and that were in Dan. And the Lord said unto Jehu, Because thou hast done well in executing that which is right in mine eyes, and hast done unto the house of Ahab according to all that was in mine heart, thy children of the fourth generation shall sit on the throne of Israel. But Jehu took no heed to walk in the law of the Lord God of Israel with all his heart, for he departed not from the sins of Jeroboam, which made Israel to sin. In those days the Lord began to cut Israel short, and Hazael smote them in all the coasts of Israel, from Jordan eastward all the land of Gilead, the Gadites, and the Reubenites, and the Manassehites, from Aroer, which is by the river Arnon, even Gilead and Bashan. Now the rest of the acts of Jehu, and all that he did, and all his might, are they not written in the book of the Chronicles of the kings of Israel? And Jehu slept with his fathers, and they buried him in Samaria. And Jehoahaz his son reigned in his stead. And the time that Jehu reigned over Israel and Samaria was 20. And when Athaliah, the mother of Ahaziah, saw that her son was dead, she arose and destroyed all the seed royal. But Jehosheba, the daughter of King Joram, sister of Ahaziah, took Joash, the son of Ahaziah, and stole him from among the king's sons, which were slain. And they hid him, even him and his nurse, in the bedchamber from Athaliah, so that he was not slain. And he was with her hid in the house of the Lord 6 years. And Athaliah did reign over the land. And the 7th year, Jehoiada sent and fetched the rulers over hundreds, with the captains and the guard, and brought them to him into the house of the Lord, and made a covenant with them, and took an oath of them in the house of the Lord, and shewed them the king's son. And he commanded them, saying, This is the thing that ye shall do. A third part of you that enter in on the Sabbath shall even be keepers of the watch of the king's house, and a third part shall be at the gate of Sur, and a third part at the gate behind the guard. So shall ye keep the watch of the house, that it be not broken down. And 2 parts of all you that go forth on the Sabbath, even they shall keep the watch of the house of the Lord about the king. And ye shall compass the king round about, every man with his weapons in his hand. And he that cometh within the ranges, let him be slain. And be ye with the king as he goeth out, and as he cometh in. And the captains over the hundreds did according to all things that Jehoiada the priest commanded. And they took every man his men that were to come in on the Sabbath, with them that should go out on the Sabbath, and came to Jehoiada the priest. And to the captains over hundreds did the priest give King David spears and shields that were in the temple of the Lord. And the guards stood, every man with his weapons in his hand, round about the king, from the right corner of the temple to the left corner of the temple, along by the altar and the temple. And he brought forth the king's son, and put the crown upon him, and gave him the testimony. And they made him king, and anointed him. And they clapped their hands, and said, God save the king. And when Athaliah heard the noise of the guard and of the people, she came to the people into the temple of the Lord. And when she looked, behold, the king stood by a pillar, as the manner was, and the princes and the trumpeters by the king. And all the people of the land rejoiced and blew with trumpets. And Athaliah rent her clothes and cried, treason, treason. But Jehoiada the priest commanded the captains of the hundreds, the officers of the host, and said unto them, have her forth without the ranges, and him that followeth her kill with the sword. For the priest had said, let her not be slain in the house of the Lord. And they laid hands on her, and she went by the way by which the horses came into the king's house, and there was she slain. And Jehoiada made a covenant between the Lord and the king and the people, that they should be the Lord's people, between the king also and the people. And all the people of the land went into the house of Baal, and brake it down. His altars and his images brake they in pieces thoroughly, and slew Matan, the priest of Baal, before the altars. And the priest appointed officers over the house of the Lord. And he took the rulers over hundreds, and the captains, and the guard, and all the people of the land. And they brought down the king from the house of the Lord, and came by the way of the gate of the guard to the king's house. And he sat on the throne of the kings. And all the people of the land rejoiced, and the city was in quiet, and they slew Athaliah with the sword beside the king's house. 7 years old was Jehoash when he began to reign.
0: Thank you for listening, and may the power of God rest on your life from the reading of His Word.

respect. You are to honor God by being partakers of His divine nature, that you may have the assurance of sins pardoned, which would testify of the love of God. But there is not in our experience that pleasantness and joyousness that there should be. Christ says that if He is in us, our joy will be full. Let us then be partakers of the divine nature, having escaped the corruption that is in the world through lust. Let us not, by living inconsistent, earthly, sensual lives, heap reproach upon Christ. Let us rise above the malarious atmosphere that pervades the world and breathe the breath of God. Let us feed upon the bread of life. Christ declares that if we eat His flesh and drink His blood, we shall have eternal life. His word will be to us as the leaves of the tree of life if we will believe in Christ as our personal Savior. If we eat the bread that came down from heaven, we shall have a live connection with God. We shall bring eternity into our reckoning. We shall live as in the presence of the whole heavenly host. The angels are watching and guarding us. God loves us, but we fail to cherish that love. We are losing in spirituality. God wants us to recognize His ownership in every human being. He has His claims. They are mine, He says. I have bought them with a price. You are not your own. Therefore, glorify God in your body and in your spirit, which are God's. Will you do this? Will you pray in faith? Will you honor Christ by taking Him at His word? This excerpt is from the book Lift Him Up, page 109. Let us pray. Father in heaven, we thank You for the blessings that You continue to bestow upon us. We come to You not because we consider ourselves worthy, and accordingly that You must recognize us for who we are and accede to our requests. We come to Your throne of grace, requesting mercy and asking for help. We want to live with You eternally. We do not want to be lost. We do not want to perish. Please teach us from Your word what we ought to do and how we ought to live. We ask in faith in the name of Jesus. Please grant our request. We pray. Amen. Our key text is 1 Corinthians chapter 6, verses 19 and 20. Do you not know that your bodies are temples of the Holy Spirit who is in you, whom you have received from God? You are not your own. You were bought at a price. Therefore, honor God with your bodies. Do you not know that your bodies are temples of the Holy Spirit who is in you, whom you have received from God? You are not your own. You were bought at a price. Therefore, honor God with your bodies. This is our key text from the New International Version of the Bible,
First Corinthians chapter 6, verses 19 and 20. Do you not know that your bodies are temples of the Holy Spirit who is in you, whom you have received from God? You are not your own. You were bought at a price. Therefore, honor God with your bodies. According to our key text, first, we need to recognize and realize who we are by design. Temples for God through His Holy Spirit to dwell in. And when you are a believer, when you have been born again, when you have experienced the new birth, the Holy Spirit of God is in residence in you. So it's not just that your body was designed to be a dwelling place for God. God is in residence in you. You cannot take credit for this. You have received this from God. So it is a gift from God to you. Every gift from God is good. God so loved the world that He gave His unique Son to be our Savior. Unto us a Son is given. It is that Savior who declared, "It is to your benefit that I should leave you and return to the Father, but I will not leave you orphaned. I will ask the Father, and He will send another who is like me." He is God. He is the Holy Spirit. He will be resident in you. God said it. We are to believe it and accept it. This is point number one. Number two, you are not your own. This is significant. We speak about self-determination. We are prone to regard ourselves as though it is our responsibility to decide our destiny. Think again. Before sin, when the first human beings became aware of the fact that they exist, their destiny had already been determined by their creator, by their owner, by the one who resided within them, God. It was their creator who said, "Let us bring into existence human beings in our image according to the likeness that defines us." But then we come to part B of the second point. You were bought at a price. This takes us beyond the claims of God, which are based in the concept of being created by God. We have been redeemed. We separated ourselves from God by the sin of our first parents. This estrangement placed us on a one-way track to a sure and certain destiny, to die eternally, to perish. But the love of God for us is revealed in His decision to save us. So we see the compassion and the justice of God merged. God looks upon us in our condition, in our helplessness, existing without hope, and in pity and tenderness and love, He comes to our rescue through the sacrifice of the Messiah.
He has created an option. Instead of perishing, we can choose to live forever. To live forever as sons and daughters of the Messiah, as his very own offspring. That's what it is when we are born again. We are born again as his offspring. This is made possible through the work of the Holy Spirit. And just as a parent, having given birth to a baby, will not just abandon it. Similarly, having been born again through the activity of the Holy Spirit in residence in us is our nurturer. And just as babies need to bond in order to grow normally and naturally and develop and become adults, so we are to bond through the Holy Spirit with God, with Christ. In our lesson last week, we noticed that the Apostle Paul made the observation that according to his perception, the Corinthians were babies in terms of their spiritual development. But he lamented that fact because, according to his assessment, they should have been mature adults in the relationship. So we should take note of that principle. According to the message in our opening quotation from the book Lift Him Up, page 109, if we eat the bread that came down from heaven, we shall have a live connection with God. We shall bring eternity into our reckoning. We shall live as in the presence of the whole heavenly host. Christ declares that if we eat his flesh and drink his blood, we shall have eternal life. This describes our participation, our involvement, just as a baby, an infant, a child, a young adult, an adult, experiences the need for food and drink. We are to experience those needs. Jesus said, blessed are those who hunger and thirst after righteousness. They will be fully satisfied. In order to hunger and thirst, you need to acquire a taste for what is good, nutritious food. Otherwise, you will hunger, you will thirst, but not for that which will build you up. In his writings, the apostle refers to this as lusting, lusting after that which is not to our ultimate benefit. The apostle directs us to understand that we do not live in isolation. Yes, we are saved as individuals, but we should not disregard the fact that we exist as a body of believers. We are described collectively as the bride of Christ. He is coming for his bride. So, in the opening verses of 1 Corinthians chapter 6, the apostle castigates believers for taking matters which they should have addressed in-house into the public secular forum. Plainly, he says, do you not know that we will judge angels?
Do you not know that the saints will judge the world? Is there not among you one wise person who will be able to decide between his brethren? But he addresses this in an interesting manner. From verse 7, he directs us to understand, actually then, it is already a defeat for you that you have lawsuits with one another. Why not rather be wronged? Why not rather be defrauded? On the contrary, you yourselves wrong and defraud. You do this even to your brethren. Or do you not know that the unrighteous will not inherit the kingdom of God? Do not be deceived. Neither fornicators, nor idolaters, nor adulterers, nor effeminate, nor homosexuals, nor thieves, nor the covetous, nor drunkards, nor revilers, nor swindlers will inherit the kingdom of God. Don't behave that way. Don't revert to the lifestyle which had defined you before you were born again. But he doesn't stop there. Notice verse 11. Such were some of you, but you were washed, but you were sanctified, but you were justified in the name of the Lord Jesus Christ and in the Spirit of God. Don't miss the message of that verse 11. The apostle is saying there is hope. The church of God is the church of the living God. So, as believers, we should not air our dirty laundry in public. We should not use the secular forum for judging our internal matters. Of course, the apostle is not referring here to criminal cases. In Romans 13, he makes it plain that the judiciary exists by the will of God, and those who are criminals by nature or behavior should expect to be punished. So the apostle is not given a directive here that the church should cover up crime. No. He's referring to disagreements, ethical and moral issues, matters that can better be addressed and resolved internally. One of the advantages we have from following this counsel is the availability of pardon and forgiveness, a platform for reconciliation and restoration. Yes, we are to love God with every fiber of our being, but we must love our fellow believers. We are all bound for the land of the pure and the holy, and we should be each other's support as we pursue the realization of this common objective. So when it comes to the question of sexual immorality, the counsel we have from the Word of God is straightforward. According to 1 Thessalonians 4 verse 3, this is the will of God, your sanctification, that you abstain from sexual immorality, that each of you know how to possess his own vessel in sanctification and honor, not in lustful passion like the Gentiles who do not know God, and that no man transgress and defraud his brother in the matter, because the Lord is the avenger in all these

In Christ, we are liberated, but freedom should be recognized for the blessing that it is. There is no freedom apart from law. The two go together. So the apostle tells them, 1 Corinthians 6:13, don't stoop to embrace nonsense like the stomach was made for food and food for the stomach. So the body was made for sex and sex for the body. So therefore, you may eat anything and you may satisfy your lusting, whatever urges you may experience. This is not so. When it comes to food, God gave us guidelines. That which is clean and that which is unclean. Additionally, we have general principles that we are to follow. Eat for strength, not just in order to satisfy an urge or the pangs of your hunger. Similarly, God's guidelines are there, and we need to carefully observe these guidelines and allow them to impact our perception as well as our practice. First, we note what he says. You were washed and sanctified and justified in the name of the Lord Jesus and by the Spirit of God. What you do should be an expression of who you are. So he addresses the matter at the root, foundationally. Recognize and remember who you are. You have been washed. You have been sanctified. You have been justified. These are divine activities in us, for us, in our behalf. In Ephesians 5, we read about it clearly as the activity of the Messiah. In relation to his church, his bride, he is the one who cleanses her by the washing of water by the word in order to present her to himself, a glorious church, not having spot or wrinkle or any such thing, but that she should be holy and without blemish. You have been washed. In the upper room, he put the ritual of foot washing in proper perspective when he said to Peter, you have already been bathed, immersed in water, born again, but you've had your slip-ups. So now you need to accept this cleansing. But remember that the one who washed all the feet was our Savior. He is the only one who can cleanse us from all unrighteousness. And there is the second one, being sanctified or made holy. Holiness is one of the significant attributes of God. It is required of believers. You are to be a holy people unto the Lord your God. Be holy, for I, the Lord your God, am holy. In other words, we are to be like him. He is holy. We are to be holy. The principle is plainly stated through the prophet Amos. Can two walk towards the same destination unless they be agreed? They must be in agreement with each other.

0: in order to progress together towards the same destination. We are bound for the land of the pure and the holy. Purity and holiness find their ultimate expression in God. Eventually, in every respect, we shall be like Him. So realistically, we are to see ourselves as a work in progress, but we are to ensure that we are being led by the Spirit of God. Being washed implies that our problem with past sins which we had committed in the past have been taken care of. We are no longer carrying on our persons the guilt associated with the wrongs we had done, the sins we had committed. We have been washed. In order to wash our bodies, the filthy garments had to have been removed. The second one is sanctified, made holy. This implies reconciliation with God. We now have peace with God through our Lord Jesus Christ. We are aware of being in His presence. He is in residence within us. But being justified freely by His grace, being declared righteous, being made righteous through the attributes of the Messiah, accepting the exchange by which He takes our sinfulness and we accept His righteousness as our own. We are justified freely by His grace. Looking at these three, we recognize they all have one thing in common: God's activity in our behalf. Then the apostle adds to that, we are members of Christ. Through the Holy Spirit, as believers, we are all united and we exist as one body. Again, this is God at work in our behalf. Since we are members of the body of Christ, and we are united with Christ in God, then sexual immorality is a violation of that union. It is plainly stated there in 1 Corinthians 6 that sexual union makes an individual exist in a bond of one flesh with the other party. That is one of the reasons that, according to the scriptures, it is a sin to engage in any extramarital affair. As we read in Hebrews 13, marriage is honorable. It is holy. It was designed by God, and it is established in God when it's done His way. But those who step outside of the parameters put in place by God in a one-man, one-woman relationship step outside of His will and find themselves destroying, as it were, the temple of God, because that's another image used there. Individually, our bodies are temples of God through the Holy Spirit, but collectively, we are the temple of God, and unholiness should find no place in God's holy structure. So the church, this body of believers, is consecrated to God. And it's interesting the way it is packaged by the apostle in 1 Corinthians 6:19. Do you not know that your body is a temple of the Holy Spirit who is in you, whom you have from God, and that you are not your own? That's part of our key text. When you recognize this, then you can embrace the directive, the injunction. Glorify God, honor God in your body, in your spirit. Honor God in your total being. Do not defile that which is holy. In other words, sexual immorality has no place in believers. Whether married or single, it defiles the temple of God. In chapter 7, the apostle emphasizes the place and function of the sexual expression of love in the relationship of marriage. It is made plain that sexual activity is to obtain only within marriage. It is also made plain that marriage, by definition, is a union created by God between one man and one woman. There are no exceptions to the rule. Historically, it takes us back to Eden. God first brought the man into existence. Then God himself declared, it is not good for the man that he should be alone. God continued by saying, I will bring into existence for him one who will bring completeness to his life. So the woman was made for the man to bring completeness to the life of the man. This is God's design. It is not something that a lonely man requested. So it is not a cure for depression in men. Marriage is for our well-being. This is the ideal from God. It is God who said it is not good for the man that he should be alone. However, in the same chapter 7 of 1 Corinthians, you notice that the apostle refers to himself as being unmarried, single. Jesus, in Matthew 19, referring to celibacy, he said, some are that way because of circumstances beyond their control. Some are that way because it has been imposed on them by others. We say that and we think about Daniel and his companions who, when they were taken from their homeland to Babylon, were castrated. And then he says there are some who are that way for the sake of the kingdom of heaven. I believe it is in this category that the apostle Paul would want to be regarded. Because generally, according to what historians tell us, it was commonly accepted that spiritual religious leaders would be accompanied by their wives and they would be supported financially by the church. We find the roots of that practice among ancient Israel in the subdivision of the land. There was no tribal possession for the tribe of Levi, but the provision for the tithes and different special offerings to God was all put in place with the understanding that the human beneficiaries would be the priests and the Levites. So, looking at it just from the perspective of the tithe, all the tithes would be given to the Levites, who would then pass on a tithe of all that they received to the priests. And these priests and Levites lived in communities among the people. So we see the principle there of providing for the Levitical and priestly families. But the Apostle Paul considered himself as one who, although entitled to such provisions, found it expeditious for him to be self-supporting as a tent maker, as a single individual. He considered that his impact would be greater that way. At the end of the day, the general counsel is, flee from sexual immorality. That's what Joseph did. As a single young adult, he fled from the scene. He would not allow himself to sin against God knowingly. Similarly, the counsel from God through the apostle to us is pretty much straightforward. Flee from sexual immorality. You have been joined to Christ. You are a temple. The Spirit of God dwells within you. Honor God in your body. Honor God in your spirit, in your motives, in the principles that you embrace and that you live by. Glorify God in everything you do. Father in heaven, we give thanks to you for your wonderful word, for the truth that you've preserved and opened up to us. Please grant that the understanding we have received would make us more securely anchored in our special relationship with you. Enable us to serve the Lord with gladness, to always be rejoicing in your divine presence, celebrating the liberation that we have found in this relationship in which we have been reconciled. Please grant these blessings to each of us. We pray in the name of Jesus.
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0: 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And now, here's our Creation Moments host, Ian Taylor.
1: Axel Heiberg Island in northern Canada is the closest point of land to the North Pole. The landscape is completely barren today, but long ago a dense forest of large metasequoia trees grew there. At that time, the climate must have been like Florida today. The stumps of these fossil trees have not mineralized and are still wood, that is, cellulose, but they are claimed to be 45 million years old. Researchers at Johns Hopkins University studied the hydrogen and oxygen isotopes of the cellulose. These lightweight isotopes are normally quickly lost by evaporation from dead wood, but to their surprise, the researchers discovered an unusually high content. This means that their rate of evaporation was extremely low. In other words, not only did the trees grow in a humid climate, but this climate continued a long time after the trees were destroyed. Further, cellulose is quickly broken down by bacterial action if exposed to air, so that the trees must have been buried rapidly, deeply, and a lot more recently than 45 million years ago. Creation Moments happened to be present when a sample of this wood was used to calibrate the equipment at a well-known carbon-14 dating laboratory. Believing the wood to be 45 million years old, it should contain no carbon-14. But in fact it did, and it dated at only 41,000 years.
2: If you'd like to read more about creation science and biblical worldview issues, visit creationmoments.com for weekly blog posts, articles, and answers to frequently asked questions. 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
3: On July the 24th, 1567, 24-year-old Mary, Queen of Scots, abdicated the Scottish throne after being embroiled in controversy. She was succeeded by her infant son, James VI, who was just 13 months old. That King James went on to authorize the translation of the King James Bible, which was completed in 1611. Copies of the Bible were very rare in those days and hard to access and expensive. But the translation to which King James gave the green light had a massive impact on Britain and the world. Yet there's no evidence that James, an immoral man, was influenced by the book that bears his name. The Bible says, "How can a young man cleanse his way? By taking heed according to your word." Too bad the king didn't follow the teachings of the book he authorized. Let it do so, and the Bible would change your life. John Bradshaw, It Is Written.

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2: We are always excited to hear about Bible stories from the Old Testament, the life of Jesus, as well as other stories in the New Testament.
1: We love to hear.

0: Yes, Your Majesty.
1: Did you hear that?
0: It was, Your Majesty.
1: Those women, they sang songs to me and David, but did you hear what they sang?
0: Yes, Your Majesty.
1: Thousands to me, but 10,000s to David.
0: Oh, but they were just excited at our victory.
1: Excited over David, you mean? They love him. My own people love David better than they do me. What more can he have but my kingdom? I am not going to tolerate my people singing praises to someone else.
0: But, sir, your people were merely recognizing gallantry and courage.
1: Yes, in someone else. Am not I their king? Just as brave and daring and heroic.
0: I did not mean to infer that you weren't, Your Majesty.
1: Get out and leave me alone. From this moment on, David is my enemy. Go on, get out, leave me alone.
0: Long live his Majesty. Long live the king.
1: I must think of a way to be rid of him. He is young and good looking and he... I know how to get rid of him. Yes! Abner!
0: At your service, Mikey.
1: I feel the troubled spirit coming on. Send for that harp player at once.
0: But, Your Majesty, that player is the same man to whom...
1: I don't care who he is. Send for him and his music immediately.
0: Yes, Your Majesty.
1: Abner, hand me my javelin.
0: Surely, Your Majesty.
2: David, a son of Jesse and player of the harp, presents himself to Saul, king of Israel, at the command...
1: Come forward with your harp.
3: Long live the king.
1: Sit in that chair by the wall. Play music. Quiet, soothing music. My spirit is troubled.
3: Yes, Your Majesty.
0: Majesty, you threw your javelin at David.
1: It missed him.
0: But why did you throw it?
1: Were you trying to kill David? I told you I was upset. Already his music is taking effect. Soothing, wonderful music. Yes. Hand me my javelin, Abner.
0: But, Your Majesty,
1: No, I won't throw it again. I'm feeling much better.
0: All right, Your Majesty. Here is your javelin.
1: It missed him again!
0: David, I think you'd better leave.
3: Yes, sir. Thank you, General.
1: Abner, do you know why I missed him twice?
0: Your aim must be getting bad, Your Majesty.
1: No, my aim was straight and true. The Lord and his watchful care is departed from me. But David, the Lord is with him and blesses him. Abner, I don't want him ever again to play the harp before me. You are my general, Abner. Place David in charge of 1,000 troops and send him into battle. Perhaps he will be killed. Yes, perhaps. Well, what do you hear of David, Abner? Has he been killed in battle yet?
0: No, Your Majesty. He's a wise captain. His men love him. They shield him, protect him. All the people love him.
1: Yes, but have you placed him in the thick of every battle as I commanded?
0: I have, Your Majesty.
1: Well, I must think of some other way to be rid of him. Yes. No. You may leave, Abner, I wish to think.
0: Long live the king.
4: Father, is it true that you and Abner...
1: I am the king. You will speak to me with respect.
4: I am your daughter, and I have a right to do anything.
1: Even though you are my daughter, you have the right to do only as I say. I am the king, and my word is law.
4: I have to obey you because you are my father and the king. But I don't have to like it, and I don't like the way you're treating David. Oh, David is a good man, a wise captain. And a handsome addition to your court.
1: Ah, so that's it.
4: You promised David that he could marry Merab if he would be brave and valiant and go out and battle the Philistines. And what did he do?
1: He went out and won battles for me.
4: And what did you do?
1: Well, it convenienced me to give Merab to the Maholathite.
4: That was a nasty, evil, unfair way to treat David.
1: They told me that you were in love with David, but I didn't believe them. Now I do. Perhaps there is a way that I can be rid of David forever.
4: I won't be a party to any of your schemes.
1: Yeah, but you will. You will marry David.
4: Oh, what do you mean, be rid of David by his marrying me?
1: Well, I am more sure now than ever that he is the one the Lord has chosen as the next king. But he won't be. My son shall be the next king. Marrying David to you is the perfect scheme to get rid of David forever. And don't think you won't do as I tell you to. You will. I am your father and your king.
3: Michael, the king's daughter marry me? I'm merely a shepherd, but she is a princess.
5: But master, 'tis said that the king has delight in you, that he wants you for a son-in-law.
3: Anyway, it's out of the question. A dowry for a princess would be far beyond my means.
5: Dowry, master? Do you realize that the king loves you so much and wants you as a son-in-law so much that he desires no dowry at all? Except a mere 100 dead Philistines.
3: Well, it's no easy thing to be the son-in-law of the king. Only 100 Philistines, huh?
5: Yes, master. To be avenged of his enemies, he said.
3: No, I'm not worthy of such honor.
6: We have 100 Philistines, David, sir.
7: Let's make it 200. That'll surely please the king.
6: Yes, sir.
1: Two 100 dead Philistines as a dowry?
3: Yes, your majesty.
1: Well, I gave my word, and I'll keep my word, as always. We shall prepare for a royal wedding at the convenience of my daughter, Michael. Agreeable to you?
3: Completely, your majesty. How does it feel to be my wife?
4: Oh, wonderful. And you? How do you like being His Highness Prince David, son-in-law of His Majesty King Saul?
3: I much prefer the simple title of husband to my wife.
4: Oh, David.
3: The king shall have joy in thy...

0: captive for an entire day now. Like the three groups of messengers before him, the king has joined the pupils of the school in prophesying. He has even removed his kingly robes.
1: It's a wonderful thing to see, Samuel, and I thank God for it. Yet, I cannot place any permanent confidence in the king's repentance.
0: I'm afraid, David, my son, that you are right. The king's assurance that he is at peace with you is only temporary.
1: Then, do you think I should take this opportunity to escape?
0: That would be my advice, David.
1: But I yearn to see Jonathan again. I'll go to him and plead my innocence.
0: May God go with thee and bless thee, my son.
1: Oh, Jonathan.
2: David.
1: Oh, how good it is to see you again. Your friendship encourages me and helps me overcome my fears and doubts.
2: Well, that's what friends are for, David. But I really do think your fears this time are groundless.
1: Well, you believe that your father, the king, has changed?
2: Towards you, definitely. There are only two things that can really change the nature and purposes of a person. Love and religion. My father has returned to the worship of the God of heaven.
1: Well, I certainly have done your father no harm. Or have I? But if so, what is my iniquity? Why does he seek to take my life?
2: Oh, I wish I knew, David. I know what I can do.
1: What?
2: I am heir to the throne, and Father seeks to train me to become his successor. So he does nothing, either great or small, except he tells me about it first. I shall attempt to discover Father's true attitude toward you now that he has been to the school of the prophets.
1: I sincerely hope he's changed, Jonathan. I know you believe he has, but as the Lord liveth, there is but a step between me and death. I'm sure of it, in spite of his professed love and religion.
2: I guess I haven't convinced you, have I? Look, you're my best friend. I want to help you. Whatever you desire, I will do.
1: Tomorrow is the new moon, the beginning of the new year. The yearly feast and celebration will be held. You and I, as members of the royal household, are expected to be present.
2: Yes?
1: Well, what if I didn't attend?
2: What do you mean?
1: What if I were to have permission from you to visit my father's home instead of attending the king's feasts? What would happen?
2: Well, I think that is rather difficult to predict.
1: My point exactly. If your father notices my absence and becomes angry, it'll show beyond doubt that his attitude and intentions toward me have not changed.
2: I think you are right, David. And if my father is not angry, it probably would be because he realizes that you are chosen of God and should have the right and privilege to come and go as you see fit. This will prove that his attitude has changed. As eldest son of the king and heir to the throne, I herewith give you permission to visit your father's home during the festivities at the palace.
1: After 2 days of the celebration, we'll meet, and then I may learn of your father's reaction.
2: Right, David, my friend. Oh, and give my personal greetings to your father, Jesse, and your brothers, and especially to your wonderful mother.
1: I will.
3: More wine, butler, to everyone. Fine wine, eh, Prince?
4: The very best, Father.
3: Now, you are a dutiful son, Jonathan. You will make a good and great king.
4: Thank you, Your Majesty.
3: Oh, no formality here, son.
4: Thank you, Father.
3: Abner, General Abner, are you having a good time?
5: Yes, Your Majesty.
2: Father has not noticed the absence of David, or at least he seems not to mind. Perhaps he has changed.
3: Well, my son, this is the second day of the yearly feast and celebration. By the way, I noticed David was absent yesterday, and today also. Do you know why he has not come to the feast?
2: David sought my permission to visit his father's house in Bethlehem.
3: You gave him permission?
2: Yes, Father.
3: I am king. Speak to me with the proper respect.
2: Yes, Your Majesty.
3: Oh, you are an unfaithful son. Do you think I am blind? mind to what goes on. You choose David over me. You love him more than you love me, your own father and king. You are the rightful heir to the crown of Israel. Don't you have the sense to realize that as long as the son of Jesse lives, you will never be king? But you will be king. I decree it. Now send someone or go yourself and get David. Bring him to me at once, for he shall surely die.
4: Why should David be slain? What has he done?
3: My own son questioning my word. I'll teach you, you...
4: Father!
3: Gosh, missed him! Silence! Silence, all of you! Get out of here! I am the king!
6: During the excitement, Jonathan left the banquet hall, knowing that his father had not changed toward David.
2: What is to become of father? The evil spirit has complete control of him. And David, what of him? I must help him. God will help him too and save him from harm and danger.
6: And it came to pass in the morning that Jonathan went out into the field at the time appointed with David. And David fell to the ground and bowed himself three times before Prince Jonathan. And they greeted one another and wept, that the anger of the king towards David was greater than ever, and surely he would continue with renewed vigor and effort his attempts to take the life of David. And Jonathan said unto David,
2: Go in peace, David, my friend. For as much as we have sworn, both of us, in the name of the Lord, saying, The Lord be between me and thee, and between my seed and thy seed forever. Goodbye, David. God bless you.
1: Goodbye, Jonathan, my true friend. May God bless and prosper you.

0: Saul, chosen of the Lord, great, mighty, wise, and just King of Israel, approaches and sits upon his throne. Long live the King!
1: Long live the King!
2: Long live the King!
1: Long live the King!
3: Jonathan, come and stand by my side, here at my right side.
4: Yes, Your Majesty.
3: At my right now stands my eldest son, Jonathan, who is heir to the throne of Israel, upon which I now sit. By the laws and customs of ascension, he shall be your next king. There is among us, however, a man who aspires to be king in his stead. He plots, he lies, schemes, he even murders. He will stop at nothing to become king. This I shall prevent with your help. Every one of you shall do all in the power of your position as members of my court to bring this man's plots, yes, even his life, to an immediate end. That is a command. This aspirant to the throne of Israel is but a lowly man. He started life as a shepherd, a poor shepherd, who has, by sinister, diabolical means, won the heart of my daughter Michal, and is my son-in-law. I command you, all of you, to hunt down and kill on sight David, son of Jesse.
4: But father, surely...
3: There is no exception to this. You, Jonathan, my son, are included. I order you to kill David on sight, without quarter or mercy.
4: David.
5: Prince Jonathan, what brings you here?
4: I've been looking for you. I wanted to find you before any of the others did.
5: I'm honored, Your Highness.
4: Why, aren't we still friends?
5: You're my best friend, Jonathan. I love you, respect, and honor you above all other men.
4: You sounded so formal.
5: And you, Jonathan, my friend, sounded so stern and unfriendly. Well, so cross. I was worried lest something had come between us to threaten our friendship.
4: Oh, no, David. Nothing like that shall ever happen. But, David, you must hide immediately.
5: Hide? From whom?
4: The king, all his court, everyone. They're all out to kill you.
5: Kill me? Why?
4: My father is angry and has ordered your execution.
5: But why?
4: Oh, I wish I knew the answer. But he is openly out to get you. Claims it's to prevent you from becoming king instead of me. Although I'm sure it is simply because God no longer can bless him. The evil one completely controls his every thought and action.
5: Was there anything I can do to help?
4: Yes, hide. Hide quickly, where no one will find you until I've had a chance to talk with father and plead for your life. Oh, please, David, please.
5: As you wish, Jonathan.
4: I'll talk with Father tonight. Oh, surely I can persuade him to revoke the order. We'll meet right here in the morning. Agreed?
5: Agreed, my friend.
4: Oh, thank you, David, thank you. We'll see you in the morning.
3: But why do you plead for David's life? Know you not that he seeks the throne that rightfully belongs to you?
4: I ask only, Father, that you remember the many things David has done to preserve the honor. Oh, yes, even the life of Israel. He has many times literally risked his life and wrought great salvation from the Philistines. He has never done anything, not one thing, against you or Israel, and you know it, Father. What terrible guilt would rest upon you were you to murder the one whom God himself has chosen to be his anointed.
3: Well, you plead eloquently, my son, and you are right. As the Lord liveth, David shall not be slain.
4: Oh, I'll tell David the good news.
3: It is good, good to have you back, David, my son.
5: It's good to be back, Your Majesty.
3: You led the army to a mighty victory against the Philistines.
5: Now, the victory was the Lord's, Your Majesty.
3: Yes, but the people acclaimed you the victor.
5: The Lord blessed my efforts, that's all, Your Majesty.
3: Yet the people praise your wisdom and heroism. You realize, of course, that I am king, that I am the real leader of the army, that I am the true hero.
5: Of course, Your Majesty.
3: Of course, Your Majesty. Armor bearer, hand me my javelin. I'll show David I am the king. Gah! I missed him!
1: A javelin at you?
5: Yes, but the angel of the Lord protected me, and I escaped from the palace and came directly home.
1: Oh, an evil spirit controls Father more every day. And he won't give up, David. He'll continue until he succeeds in slaying you.
5: Spies? Soldiers?
1: They're surrounding our house.
5: But Michael, the Lord has chosen me as the next king of Israel, and God's purpose cannot be defeated.
1: But you must do your part. You believe that, don't you?
5: Yes.
1: Well, then get up and escape while the night is still dark.
5: How? Where to?
1: Oh, the spies are watching the doors. I know. I'll let you out an upper window. You can go to the prophet Samuel at Ramah. Well, certainly Father holds sacred the abode of the prophet and won't send soldiers there.
2: Welcome to Ramah, David, my son.
5: It's good to see you again, sir.
2: I've heard the terrible things that transpire at the palace.
5: But it's quiet and peaceful here. Surely the king will not invade this sacred place.
2: Don't even think about it, David, my son. I fear not the king's displeasure. So stay, my son, and enjoy the peace of nature and the lessons we can learn from it.
6: No place, not even the sacred abode of the prophet Samuel, was out of bounds to the darkened mind of the desperate king. David's connection with Samuel aroused even further the jealousy of the king. Consequently, he sent officers to arrest David and bring him back to Gibeah, where he intended to carry out his murderous design.
3: Bring him back here at once!
7: Yes, Your Majesty.
3: Try to escape me, will he? I'll show him. Oh, I can't wait to see the horror on his face when he is tortured and finally killed. You say, General, that the officers you sent to get David suddenly began prophesying?
7: Yes, Your Majesty. When they approached Ramah, they suddenly forgot their mission and joined the prophet.
3: Send more officers now. Have them bring David directly to me. Second embassy of officers joined the prophets, too?
7: Yes, sir.
3: Send a third group. This time send your most hardened and toughened officers. David cannot escape my fury. Even the third group prophesies.
7: Yes, Your Majesty.
3: What's happening in Ramah?
7: The spirit of the Lord comes upon them, sir. And they obey God's will, not yours.
3: So that's it. Well, I know how to stop that. Prepare the royal chariot and retinue. I myself will go to Ramah and personally arrest David.
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Welcome to another session here on Praise FM Radio. Welcome to Morning Manna with me, Wendy. It's a beautiful day, and we are glad that we get to do this thing again, to uplift the name of Jesus on such a public forum, and we are not yet persecuted. And so we will capitalize on that wonderful privilege. He says that if we lift his name, he will draw men and women unto him. So he does the hard part. All we need to do is broadcast. Broadcast. Plant seeds. And he will help them grow. Happy morning to you. And I am glad to say again, welcome to Morning Manna. So we're going to talk about keeping the commandments. Oh my goodness, here we go again. The Adventist talking about commandments. But why? Why is it so important? Why do we keep talking about it? Well, Revelation 22:14 says, "Blessed are they who do his commandments." Why are they blessed? Well, that they might have right to the tree of life. It doesn't stop there. And may enter in through the gates into the city. And if you look further, if you, you know, choose to read the chapter for yourself, you will see outside of the gates. It describes all those who are outside, those who cannot enter. Only those who keep the commandments gets the right to the tree of life and enters through the gates into the city. Now, he's not talking about those who are ignorant, because he winks in times of ignorance. But he's talking about those who are willfully ignorant. You know, some people say, you see, I don't want to hear anything because, you know, I don't want my life to be interrupted. Or, and those who just outright reject. Oh, the commandments are void. That's for Moses. That's for the Jews. Blah, blah, blah. The conflict is before us. We see it. We hear it. The only safety for any one of us now is to be one with Christ in God. But if we are denying some of his word, we cannot be one with him. We are to strive to enter in at the straight gate. And this gate does not swing loosely on its hinges. Not anybody can pass through it.

of the prize before us. It is not money or lands or position, but the possession of a Christ-like character that will open to us the gates of paradise. So you cannot tell Jesus, well, I had a business and the time that I make my money, most of my money is made on the Saturday, so I couldn't keep the Sabbath. Sapakai pawit globa o, eh? Mm-mm. It is not dignity. It is not intellectual attainments that will win the crown of immortality. Mm-mm. Only the meek and lowly ones who have made God their sufficiency will receive this gift. Blessed are the pure in heart, for they shall see God. To create the soul anew, to bring light out of darkness, love out of enmity, holiness out of impurity, is the work of omnipotence alone. Nous passons fait. But we must have a teachable spirit and a submissive mind and heart. We must deny ourselves and take up our cross and follow Jesus. He kept his Father's commandments when he walked this earth. He is the example. The work of the infinite as he engages by the consent of the human being to make the life complete in Christ, to bring perfection to the character, is the science of eternity. And I like that part there. By the consent of the human being. What a gentleman. Or should I say, what a gentle God? You know, a little anecdote here. So the first day of Carnival, but I'm telling God, Father, and I'm driving whilst I'm praying because it's the morning and I'm seeing all the preparations happening and I'm heading to the beach and I'm praying. Father, when we have crusade, all things go wrong. I'm talking to him like he's right next to me. All things go wrong. You know, look at what's happening with your station. Look at how long it took us to get to, some point where we can transition to our new location. Look at what is happening, Lord. So, Father, you are more powerful than Satan. Don't let the speakers work for Carnival. And then he said to me, that is not my way. I don't force. I don't destroy. I don't do that. That is not how I gain worship. And you know, I just smiled because what a blessed place to be, to serve God, who doesn't force himself, who doesn't force his ways on any man. He gives you the freedom to choose. And so I smiled and I'm like, thank you, God, that you are not like Satan. And then my prayer changed. Father, keep them safe. Father, if you can win one during that season, you let it be done. So, what is the honor conferred upon Christ? Without employing any compulsion, without using any violence, he blends the will of the human subject to the will of God. So when you hear the truth, he wants you to discern. He wants you to respond. He wishes that you will respond in the affirmative. He loves you enough to allow you to exercise your own free will. But his word is written for us that we do not choose blindly. We see it and we still deny it because we choose to honor the teachings of men.

This is the science of all true science, for by it a mighty change is wrought in mind and character, the change that must be wrought in the life of everyone who passes through the gates of the city of God, not transgressors. Those who live in harmony with God's word, those who live by every word that proceeds out of his mouth, and his mouth spoke the commandments. Only then, those who have kept God's commandments shall breathe in immortal vigor beneath the tree of life. Oh, I'm looking forward to that. And through unending ages, the inhabitants of sinless worlds shall behold in that garden of delight a sample of the perfect work of God's creation, untouched by the curse of sin, a sample of what the whole earth would have become. And had man been fulfilled the Creator's glorious plan, we will get to see Eden in its perfection. We will get to see what we had missed because of Adam. You see, friends of mine, sin is deadly. And we ought to be thankful that God put something in place that we do not have to die. Because the wages of sin is death. He paid for it. We should have, but he stepped in. Hallelujah. He stepped in and he took my place and he took your place. He didn't take our places for us to continue living in sin. Does that make sense? He took our place so we can have the power and the victory over sin. So, what can we offer him today? Do you know that nothing we offer him today compares to what he gave us? So the least we can do is to love him enough to obey him. And there is nothing to lose. Absolutely nothing to lose. You think making the most money on a Sabbath is comparable? Huh. And you know, I choose to say the Sabbath because that's the only one the world has a problem with, and some of Christianity. That's the only one. But if you come to someone's house and rape the daughter, murder the mother, steal the TV, there is a major problem. Where is that passion? Where is that zeal for breaking the Sabbath? Someone might be saying, well, I am keeping 9, so I can enter. The Bible says, if you have broken one, you are guilty of all. So if you choose to keep 9, you're guilty of breaking all. Come on, people, let's reason. He said, come, let's reason together. If God did not spare his son, God, the omnipotent, if he didn't spare his son over the breaking of his law, you think that his law would be void today? It could have been voided when his son had to die. But he didn't spare his son because that's the only way. His law is eternal. It cannot be void. This is a transcript of his character. And he's telling you, son, daughter, keep my law. I love you enough to die for you, to give you the power to keep my law. It's possible because I have everything you need to keep it. Trust me. Love me enough.
I have shown you I love you. I have died for you. Isn't that enough? The ball is in your court. Who do you choose today? Is it God or man? And when I say man, I mean the teachings of man. Do you choose to continue in erroneous doctrine? Is the Spirit touching you right now, speaking to you right now, troubling your spirit right now? Great. Pray about it. Ask God to push you into that step for Him, if that is your desire. Let us pray. Father, in the name of Jesus, we approach your throne just to say thank you. Thank you, Lord, for being so patient with us. Thank you for your love and your goodness and your mercy. Thank you for grace. And Lord, thank you for Jesus, who took the penalty that man deserved to give us the life that he deserves. What a loving God you are. What a loving Father you are. And Lord, we pray today in the name of Jesus, by the power of your Holy Spirit, that those of us that are breaking your law will choose life today and keep your law holy. Let your will be done. Forgive us, Lord. Forgive us. Help us to have teachable spirits. Teach us to number our days and help us to understand that you did not change anything in your word to benefit our own desires, but we should change our desires to be in harmony with your written word. Help us, Father. We want to be saved not on our merits, but on the merits of Jesus, and we know it is possible. So help us to surrender. Help us to surrender, Father. Help us. Bring us to our knees in full surrender to you. Have your way with us. We thank you. And we praise you in the name of Jesus Christ. Amen.

We just want to say a happy Friday once again to everyone. Not able to bring you the news on the weather. I apologize for that. And we want to say congratulations to Pastor Johnson Frederick, the newly elected president of the Caribbean Union. Let's keep him in prayer that he will be submissive to God and he will lead the Caribbean Union according to the will of God. Today we will know who will lead out St. Lucia for the next quadrennium. So let's pray about it today, a little more than we did yesterday, that God's will continue to be done through the quinquennial session in Trinidad. Stay tuned for the community notice board at 7:20.

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1: 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Let's take a look at our community notice board for today, Friday, the 24th of July, 2026. 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So the Thursday, the 6th, and Friday, the 7th, it's from 10 a.m. to 4 p.m., and on the 8th, that is the Saturday, it's from 9 a.m. to 12 p.m. UWE Global Campus is located on Mount Fortune Castries. 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The Center for Adolescent Renewal and Education will be holding registration for new students for the 2026-2027 school year on Thursday, 13th August, from 9 a.m. to 1 p.m. at Growell in Grosdale, Odsa Center, Ansari Center, and Sufre Center. You will need to have $200 for registration. The child must be accompanied by a parent or guardian. You must have a current birth certificate, 4 passport size photos, and a character reference form will be given to parents at registration. Here are the numbers for the various centers. Growell in Grosdale, 720-1538. Odsa, 720-1539. Ansari, 720-1536. And Sufre, 720-1551. Orientation for students, new students for the SD Academy takes place August 27th. 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

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That's my birth month, that's why. 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Wait, is it, Wendy? Mm-hmm. All right, that's it. That does it for our community notice board for today. 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

Seventh-day Adventists believe the scriptures testify that one of the gifts of the Holy Spirit is prophecy. This gift is an identifying mark of the remnant church, and we believe it was manifested in the ministry of Ellen G. White. Her writings speak with prophetic authority and provide comfort, guidance, instruction, and correction to the church. They also make clear that the Bible is the standard by which all teachings and experience must be tested.

0: It is 7:30. Let's take a look at today's verse, followed by today's thought. Quite interesting, right? Here is our verse, Romans 6:23. And if you know it, you see why it's interesting. For the wages of sin is death, but the gift of God is eternal life through Jesus Christ our Lord. And Jesus paid that. He paid it already. Why do we want to pay it again? Here is today's thought, Desire of Ages, page 409. It says, the religion of Christ is sincerity itself. Zeal for God's glory is the motive implanted by the Holy Spirit. And only the effectual working of the Spirit can implant this motive. Only the power of God can banish self-seeking and hypocrisy. This change is the sign of His working. When the faith we accept destroys selfishness and pretense, when it leads us to seek God's glory and not our own, we may know that it is the right order. Father, glorify thy name, according to John 12:28, was the keynote of Christ's life. And if we follow him, this will be the keynote of our life. What a thought. La vérité. Labor debo. Ibo. Itel momo. Naidi defwa. Ibobo. 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The information provided in this clip is not intended to be a substitute for medical treatment. Please consult your medical care provider before using herbal medicine, particularly if you have a known medical condition or if you are pregnant or nursing. You are responsible for your own health.
1: 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Crush young banana leaves very well. Squeeze the juice and apply it to the area. Then put the crushed leaves on. Then put a bandage on. The ingredient is young banana leaves and it is good for bleeding. 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If not, you can get some from a friend. The method is simple and the treatment is very useful.
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0: Just a reminder that at 8 o'clock we will bring you the devotion from the Karu session this morning at 8. So stay tuned for that. Remember, the theme is committed to discipleship compelled by love. And this is the 18th session of the Caribbean Union Conference. And today, of course, we will know who will lead out St. Lucia for the next quadrennium.
3: To give him the glory.
0: If you're on a high horse this morning, pray that God brings you down, that your heart will not be puffed.
3: All of us.
0: That you will remain lowly and humble
3: without God.
0: And he will exalt you in due season.
3: Dreams we get.
0: Let this be our prayer. The Grace Thrillers, Bring Me Down.

This song is dedicated to Pastor Johnson Frederick. Kia sang that song to him on his farewell from moving from St. Lucia Mission to Karu. And this one is done by Key and Kendi. Kendi's playing the music and stuff. And I think it's a beautiful rendition, a beautiful song, beautiful dedication. And I feel compelled to do this at the time because of his new move, his new ministry, his new portfolio. And I remember when he began his walk with Karu, and here he is now, the president of Karu. So this is the pastor's song by Kia and Kendi.

It's 4 minutes past eight, and from my communication with one of the delegates on the field at USC right now, they're having a bit of a late start. So in the meantime, we will enjoy some music until the session begins.

0: Glenn.
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2: About to begin our worship, I ask that we all reverence ourselves wherever we are. If you're able to stand, let's all stand as we bow our heads and close our eyes for prayer. Heavenly Father, thank you for your mercies and your goodness towards each and every one of us. Father, thank you for each head that is bowed here this morning. As we're about to begin our Spinspiration, I ask that you be with our voices, bless our hearts as we sing praises unto your name. Thank you. In Jesus' name I pray. Amen. You may be seated. Good morning again, everyone. I ask that we all enjoy the Holy Spirit's presence this morning as we lift praises unto his name. I will sing of Jesus's love. Amen.

0: Oh, praise the Lord. Amen.
1: And a very warm welcome to this beautiful morning of worship at the 18th session of the Caribbean Union Conference. What a joy it is to gather together as a family of faith. As the sun rises and a new day begins, we are reminded that God's mercies are new every morning. As He has awakened us with a purpose, sustained by His grace and invited each and every one of us into His presence under the inspiring theme, committed to discipleship, compelled by love. Today, we come not merely as delegates and guests, but as disciples, men and women who have been called by Christ, united by His love, and commissioned to share His hope with the world. Before the meetings, discussions, and decisions of the day begin, let us take this precious opportunity to quiet our hearts and listen. And listen for God's voice. May this time of devotion refresh our souls, strengthen our faith, and rekindle a passion to serve God with great love, courage, and commitment. As we worship together, may the Holy Spirit fill this place with His presence. May our hearts be open, our minds attentive, and our lives transformed so that everything we do today will bring glory and honor to Him. Welcome once again.
2: Good morning, everyone. The scripture tells us that a day is coming when at the name of Jesus, every knee will bow and every tongue confess that He is Lord. Amen. Praise belongs to everyone. I now invite you to stand as we blend our voices in praise with the use of Hymn 229. All hail the power of Jesus' name.

0: Good morning, everyone. Bow heads. Let's have a minute of silent prayer. I surrender all to Jesus. I surrender all. Gracious Father, we thank you for this wonderful morning where we are gathered once more in this holy place. We are deeply grateful, Father, for your unfailing mercy, your steadfast love, your sustaining grace towards us, Lord, both as individual and collectively as a body of believers. We humbly beseech thee, Lord, as we pray like the psalmist, we humbly beseech thee that you will create in us clean hearts and renew a right spirit within us, Lord. Cast us not away from your presence. Do not withdraw your Holy Spirit from us, but restore unto us the joy of your salvation and uphold us, Lord, with your free spirit. Then and only then we'll be able to impact transgressors and sinners will return unto you. But as we commit this day unto you, we commit the day in your sovereign hands. We pray that you will preside over this session, this last day, in all our deliberations, guide every decision, Lord, and grant, Father, wisdom and discernment as your spirit take control in this place. In spite of our diverse cultures, there is still unity in diversity. So we ask, Lord, that you will permeate this place with your presence. May self die. May Christ be lifted up. And may all men be drawn unto him. Commit the preacher to you, Father. Use him mightily as he proclaimed the claims of the gospel. In Jesus' name.
1: Good morning, everyone. The scripture reading is taken from John 3:16. John chapter 3, verse 16. Shall we recite together, please? For God so loved the world that he gave his only begotten Son, that whosoever believeth in him should not perish, but have everlasting life. Amen.
2: Please be seated. Isn't God good? Isn't God really, really good? You see, at the beginning of every new season, God always brings a word. Weren't your hearts blessed yesterday? Yes, man, our hearts were blessed as we receive a word fit in due season for us as we come to the end of 100 years. And by God's grace, we don't intend to wait another 100 years, right? Because Jesus is going to come. And so it's my privilege this morning to introduce our speaker. As president of the Southern Union Conference of Seventh-day Adventists, Dr. Ron Smith leads the work of more than 320,000 church members, pastors, educators, and evangelists. He has served in the Seventh-day Adventist ministry for 40 years, including as senior pastor of the Berean Church in Los Angeles, California, and Ephesus Church in Harlem, New York. He's also a registered clinical psychologist and marital and family therapist. Dr. Smith earned his PhD in psychology at the Fuller Graduate School of Psychology, a DM from Colgate Rochester Divinity School, an MDiv from Andrews University Theological Seminary, and a BA from Oakwood University. But today it gives me tremendous privilege to just introduce him as a man of God, filled with the Holy Spirit, a man who God would have given a word for this time. I pray that our hearts are blessed as he speaks to us. May God bless you.
3: It is William Shakespeare who said, if music be the food of love, play on. Well, I don't know how to explain that, but there's a group called Resonance that will do all the explaining at this time.

So as we're singing for worship this morning, let us all keep in mind that it's a daily walk with God. And every day when we wake up, let us all thank Him for life firstly, but to orchestrate our steps. So as the day proceeds and as the day goes along and our Sabbath hours are drawing nigh, I ask that we continue to live in the Holy Spirit day by day. Amen. Mm-hmm.

Let the church say amen again. Thank you so much for an outstanding rendition of God's power devotionally on this morning. We are honored again to celebrate the success of the Caribbean Union and all that it has done. I stand at this moment to salute our most recent retired president and to affirm our newly elected president. Each of you as delegates, I salute you for your careful, unswerving commitment and dedication to the work of God. And your presence here indeed has made a mark that you can be proud of by God's grace. There is a word that I need to share with you this morning, but before I do, I solicit your prayers. I'm continuing to work through my little element here with my lip. I will forever bear the scars of my deep love for doubles and Trinidad. And I'm honored to wear the scars. I was looking at my dear friend this morning, Dr. Jules, as we were driving in. It's nice to have good friends, isn't it? Say amen. How many of you have a good friend? As we were driving in, I looked in the mirror to try to adjust my tie. And I almost jumped out of the car. It was hideous as I looked at my lip. And I looked at Dr. Jules and I said, man, I hope I don't look like this for the rest of my life. I was very vulnerable, very transparent. I shared my heart with my friend. And I thought he would give me a word of encouragement. You know what he did? He just laughed in my face. And I certainly want you, if you need counseling or therapy, you may go to Dr. Jules at your own risk. We've had such a wonderful time, Dr. Jules and I, and Dr. Jones and Sister Elva, and so many of us who have traveled from diverse places. I just love this wonderful segment of this Inter-American Division and this wonderful union, as well as this conference territory. I have a word that I quest to share with you on this morning. John 3:16, a very familiar passage of Scripture. For God so loved the world that he gave his only begotten Son, that whosoever believes in him shall not perish, but have everlasting life. I want to demonstrate that from the book of Hosea, the second chapter. Our Father, be with this word, we beg in Jesus' name. Amen. Let me begin by rejoicing at least that within this chapter, God's anger comes first, but his love comes last. The writer tells us how God feels about us stepping all over him. As you read the passage carefully, the writer's language is graphic and sure. God is upset. But he changes his tone in verse 14 by saying, "Behold, I will allure her and bring her into the wilderness and speak." In the first verses, what I'm seeking to say is God was speaking rough. But in the latter verses, he says, "I will speak comfortably to her." Now, that doesn't get you excited. I'm sorry for you, because I'm going to tell you something. It's real good news this morning to this poor preacher of yours to know that the Lord, like so many of us, have not yet learned. The Lord knows when to talk tough, but the Lord also knows when to speak softly. Some of us have not yet learned that. So my message this morning is simple. It's entitled, "The Love of God." The Bible, at its best, is a book about people. I mean plain, ordinary people.
people like you and me, people who are happy sometimes and sad other times, people who are tired sometimes and energetic other times, people who are sometimes hopeful and despairing. I've discovered that all of these emotions in people can take place in the same day, yea, in the same week. Some of the people in the Bible are hard-working folk like Peter, the fisherman. Some are multi-billionaires like Abraham, who could muster hundreds of people all by himself. Some were prime ministers like Daniel, and homemakers like Martha, and revolutionaries like Simon the Zealot. But in every case in the Bible, I've discovered that they are human. I mean, frighteningly human. And often, in spite of the inadequacy of humanity, we see human beings in the Bible rising to the heights of spiritual success in spite of themselves. The most significant and universal attribute about human beings is that they are loved. Now, I did not say lovable. I said loved by their creator. Let the church say amen. This love affair of God for man, I say again, this love affair of God for man is the stuff out of which great dramas are born. It is a love that reaches into the depths of what we learn about agape. It is a decision by God to create and love a race that he is God knew, hear me carefully, knew would spit in his face and embarrass him in front of countless unfallen worlds. It was not blind love. God's love for us was not blind love. It is a love that knew what it was getting into. You know, a lot of us, we fall in love. I hate that phrase, by the way. Love is not a fall. Love is a growth, not a fall. But a lot of us fall, and we really don't know what we're getting into. But God saw the end from the beginning. He said, I'm going to make them. I'm going to love them anyhow. Somebody ought to pause to give God some praise right now. Yes, God the lover pledged himself to a wife. Listen to this, brethren. Listen to this, men. Pledged himself to a wife that he knew would be unfaithful to him and would have an affair with his most bitter rival right in his face. Now, you know, my brother, if you were about to get married and God gave you a vision and said the woman you're about to marry is going to commit adultery on you and embarrass you, you say, phew, thanks for the heads up, Lord. Wedding's off. Appreciate it. God knew it. Had all the facts before him. For the past, the present, and the future to him are all like one single moment. He can see it clearly. And he said, I'm going to jump into this thing anyhow. I'm going forward with it anyhow. And then God's commitment to his future bride is announced in Revelation 19:9 when he says, blessed are those who are invited to the wedding supper of the Lamb. God is saying, in spite of how rough things are going to get, I believe one day I'm going to have something to celebrate. That's God's faith in you. Okay, let's go to work. The universe, ladies and gentlemen, has not seen anything like what I'm about to describe to you before or since. So what happened? In the book of Hosea, God challenged an ordinary man to live out agape. You see, those of you who've experienced any kind of love that has any value at all, you know that love doesn't really mean very much as long as it's just words. Love doesn't take on any meaning until it does something. Talk is cheap. That's what I heard when I was growing up on the streets of Brooklyn, New York. Talk is cheap. If you say you love me, then your actions ought to say something.
Your actions ought to demonstrate something that backs up those words. Otherwise, words become a sounding brass and tinkling cymbal. God's love is backed up by action. Hosea chapter 1, verses 1 and 2. The Bible is clear. The word of the Lord, I'm reading, that came unto Hosea, the son of Beeri, in the days of Uzziah, Jotham, Ahaz, and Hezekiah. These are all, by the way, kings of Judah. In the days of Jeroboam, the son of Joash, the king of Israel, the beginning of the word of the Lord by Hosea. And the Lord, I'm reading the Bible, said to Hosea, go take unto thee a wife of whoredoms, the children of whoredoms. For the land has committed great whoredom, departing from the Lord. You know, ladies and gentlemen, we have no idea what circumstances surrounded this request. Hosea is one of the 8th century prophets of the BC period. The kings that are named in the verse that I just read suggests that Hosea's ministry must have covered a span of approximately 30 years. Maybe Dr. Jones, a retired dean of the School of Theology of Oakwood University, can help me if I'm off base there. At least 30 years. These were years of spiritual decline for both the kingdoms of Israel and Judah. Compromise, like the dark clouds of an impending storm, rolled over the land. A contemporary of Isaiah, Hosea was not given so many words as Isaiah to write. Rather, Hosea was given an experience to live out. And that experience is recorded in the book that bears his name. Was he praying that morning? I kind of like to picture Hosea as a young man fresh out of a theological seminary, or fresh out of the University of Theology, fresh out of seminary. He's just finished reading his morning watch and his Sabbath school lesson, and now he bows his head in fervent prayer. And suddenly, in the midst of his prayer, a preacher's dream. He hears the voice of God. Oh, man, he can't wait to get back to the dorm, the lobby of the theological seminary, to tell the fellas what it's like to hear God's voice. He's just thrilled, maybe because this was a time when the prophetic call seemed very common. Maybe I'm being called to be a prophet. He was right. But he didn't have the full picture, so God kept on talking. Hosea, it's time for you to get married, boy. Well, that's not exactly what was on his agenda. That's not exactly what he was thinking about when he got on his knees. Oh, yes, he'd seen a few Sallys and a few Sues and a few Janes and a few Bettys, maybe a few Shaniquas somewhere here and there. Had his mind that maybe somewhere he might, but that really wasn't on his agenda while praying that morning. God said, it's time. It's time. And then the Lord went on to explain himself in verse 2. Go take thee a wife of whoredoms and children of whoredoms, for the land has committed great whoredom, departing from the Lord. I want you to listen to something, folks. I want you to listen to verse 2 as translated in the Living Bible. This thing is classic. This is what Hosea actually heard God say. Go marry a girl who is a prostitute, so that some of her children will be born to you of other men. This will illustrate to you the way my people have been untrue to me, committing open adultery against me by worshiping other gods. Now, as I look at this thing, Dr. Jones and other theologians here, there's a great theological dilemma here. Commentators continue to argue that this was a real experience Hosea had, or just a vision or an allegory or whatever. I mean, some feel for God to ask Hosea to marry a bad person was wrong. But when you think about it, who else is there to marry? But bad folks. There ain't none perfect amongst us. Now, if you're going to marry somebody, you're going to marry some bad. Come on, folks, you might be sitting next to your spouse. I don't know, right? Don't look at him, don't look at her, look at me. And just say amen. Because it's the truth. It's the truth. If you marry, you will marry somebody who has some bad. But it is not my purpose and intent this morning to argue with the commentators. God clearly explained to Hosea
why he wanted him to have this experience. He says, I'm going to make a point, and I want to do it, Hosea, through your life, a point that is eternal, a point that is refreshing. And when you study the whole book, you see the beauty of it all. Let me tell you how I see it. I see it as a real story. I don't believe Hosea is an allegory. It's a real story. Okay, who is Gomer? We know very little. She probably was that person who came to church rarely, or at least used to come, and stopped. To be a prostitute, she must have at least had some physical attributes that made executing her trade possible. We will assume that she was Jewish, because if Hosea had married a non-Jew, that would have crippled his ministry to the point of unacceptability to the Jewish people. If, in fact, she was a Jew, she knew the basic teachings of Scripture that Hosea knew. Therefore, she should have known the right way. Follow me closely, just doing a little homework. Perhaps there had been some early disappointments in her life. Maybe she was the victim, I don't know, of some sexual crime or some child abuse in her development, or poverty, or just bad decisions. You know, the context of the book of Hosea leads you to conclude that she had once been a decent person.

Hosea probably thought that as the ambulance went by and the sirens were blasting, that he really didn't hear the Lord good. So I hear him as he's clearing his throat. Lord, will you run that thing by me one more time? I was in deep study and prayer. My head's not clear. I want to make sure I've got the facts, Lord. Did you say something about marriage? Hosea, marry a prostitute. I mean, can you picture Hosea going home to his parents or dad, you know, on spring break or summer break or winter break? Or dad, I was in prayer yesterday morning. Fine, boy, that's what we sent you there for. You don't know, dad, but the Lord spoke to me. All right, son, that's what we sent you to USC for. We knew that God's hand was on you. Well, the Lord wants me, Lord, to get, dad, to get married. All right, son, what? Bertha, come in here. This boy has lost his mind. He's talking about getting married. See, folks, you got to picture it. See, unless you can picture the Bible, it has no meaning to me. I've got to see it. I've got to live in the context of my mind. So you might see some of that behavior on my part now. I'm getting into this word. Bertha, this boy is getting married. Who is it? Who is it, Hosea? Is it little Sally, whose mama keeps inviting you home for supper? Is it her? Or is it Jane, who sings so beautifully in the praise team? Is it the young deaconess, you know, the one with the braids? Who is it? Tell us, Hosea. Tell us. Well, mom, you know, dad, you know, it's the young lady, you know, the one that the board was meeting on the other night. What? Mother says, oh, my God, you don't mean the one who wears those clothes. Well, mom, I just believe the Lord's going to do something. Bertha, I told you this boy spends too much time praying and reading the Bible. He doesn't get enough football or basketball. I told you before, and I'm going to tell you right now as a preacher, and I've got to tell you over and over again. I got to tell you again this morning, a relationship with God is not always explainable. But faith says, if God commands, I follow. And in this story, God is saying it's unexplainable to the angels. It's unexplainable to the unfallen worlds. They do not understand my love for the human race, but it's undaunted. I'm committed. I say, thank you, Father, for being committed to Ron Smith right now. That makes me feel real good. That's why you can talk about me as much as you please, but whatever you do, keep talking about me down on your knees. Why? God has declared himself for me. And so he says to the angels, he says to Gabriel, you don't have to understand why I'm going down there, but I'm going. You don't have to know why I'm going to be a baby born in a human womb, but I'm going to do it. You and the choir of angels don't have to understand why I'm going to live like a pauper for 30 years, but I'm committed to human beings. Now, folks, we've got to give Gomer some credit here. Come on now. I mean, Hosea, really, if you think about it, Hosea wasn't her type either. Let's give Gomer a little credit here. She bought into this. Maybe she saw a chance to rise again. Maybe she liked this young preacher, this young theology major. But just figure that he really wasn't the kind of young man that would ever look her way. You know, sin can make you feel bad about yourself, folks. Did you know that? Unworthy. Unclean. And you figure the hardest thing for you to ever do again once you messed up is go back to church and face the people. Doesn't feel very nice when you feel like every eye in the church is on the back of your neck. But I like the old song. Where could I go but to the Lord? So you go on anyhow and you sit there in that pew and you see somebody lean over and whisper and you wonder if they're whispering about you. And the devil says, see, you ought not to have come. But the Holy Ghost says, I've loved you. I've sought you. I've brought you. Now sit here and listen to me. And you buck up and you do it. Why? Because you can feel the love of God. And Gomer's experience is a testimony, brothers and sisters. It's a testimony that no matter how sin presses you down, there's still something inside of you that wants to be right. And you got to respond to it. If you don't remember anything else I've said, you got to remember this. Don't let people put you down. Don't let people intimidate you. Your sins are not the way God sees you. It's

0: your value that he sees. And you can rise up out of your sins, through your sins, like a person crawling out of a cesspool. You might smell bad, but the grace of God covers you up. And before you know it, they can't even remember what you did. You got to give Gomer some credit. Now, the way we understand this marriage is by studying the names of the children. That's the only way you're going to understand this passage and understand this marriage. The names of the three children are a study of the marriage. So go with me. How did it unfold? Look at verse 3. So he went and took Gomer, the daughter of the Belam, which conceived and bare him a son. And the Lord said, call his name Jezreel, for yet a little while, and I will avenge the blood of Jezreel in the house of Jehu, and will call to cease the kingdom of the house of Israel. Jezreel. The name has several meanings. It means God will punish. It means I will avenge. Listen, but his first meaning, the most significant dimension of its meaning, suggests God sows, S-O-W, like planting something. God sows. You see, I believe that Hosea and Gomer gave this marriage a good try. They accepted their marriage as God's will. God sows. They said, okay, God's in this thing. You know how it is, folks, when you first get started. You feel like you've never been so in love in your life. Everything is sweet and hunky-dory, you know, rushing around, opening doors and, you know what I'm saying, brethren? You know, carrying packages and so forth. Of course, she'll die out there in the car if she waits on you to open the door now. Opening doors and carrying packages, sweetie this and honey that. You know, just honey dripping all over the place in the early years. I can't get in trouble because I don't live here. I don't know anybody. I believe in the beginning that Hosea and Gomer were positive. God sows. God was in this thing. Well, their friends were pleasantly surprised. There was cooking and cleaning and fixing up of the house by Gomer, and the busybodies of the church was just buzzing with the news. She cooks, honey. What? Yeah, honey, she knows how to throw down. She can fix rice and peas, and she can fix vegetarian oxtail. And veggie chicken. Oh, what? Yeah, she throws down. Went by, the curtains were out, rugs were out. She's a homekeeper. What? Yeah, she knows how to fix things up. The conference. You know, the, what's the name of this conference? The South Caribbean Conference, where Pastor Moses is the president. You know, the conference was just a little concerned about his good judgment and his wife. Gave Hosea and Gomer, you know, a tiny little parish. Ministry was off and running. Picture it, folks. God sows. I got to give you a sociological, a psychological commercial break here. Watch this. You know, they say that all marriages, listen carefully, go through certain stages. The first stage is called the year of discovery. Most divorce, by the way, takes place in the first year. The year of discovery. They discover that they made a serious mistake. The first year. They begin to recognize that there are some things that a courtship cannot reveal. That's all right, folks. That's no big deal. There are some things that a courtship should never reveal. That's another sermon I'll preach the next time you invite me. The second stage are years 2 through 5. The years of frustration. You begin to realize that what you've been told about marriage may not be all it was cut out to be. And tensions begin to develop. And your personalities are not clicking in some key areas, and there's frustration. But it's also a hopeful period, because in those first 5 years, you still believe that everything is going to be all right down the line. The third stage, the 6th to the 10th year, child rearing, career growth, acquiring status. It is believed that this is where a lot of marital problems begin. I need you all to listen to me right now. Tensions undealt with begin to broil beneath the surface. The couple, though, is too busy to really address these growing disaffections, and so they wait to bear bitter fruit later on. The fourth stage, the 11th to the 15th year. The children are turning into teenagers now. Careers are beginning to peak for the first time. Maybe early passions have cooled. And it's during this same 11 to 15 year period that these can be years also, where resentments long buried begin to erupt in verbal output. Put downs and attacks as one or both begin to realize that some negative aspects of the spouse are never going to change. It's in that 11th to 15th year that you begin to realize that it ain't going to get no better. The seeds of unfaithfulness are often planted, and divorce sometimes occurs during these years. The fifth stage, years 16 through 20. If a lot of the issues of the previous years are not resolved through prayer, communication, counseling, and subsequent maturity, this is a frequent period for divorce, or it could be a period of renewed creativity and fervor if and only if the couple seizes the opportunity. The sixth period, years 21 through 25. This period now is beginning to rival the previous period for philandering and divorce. By now, both in the couple have reached their peaks. If both have not taken care of themselves, looks have waned considerably. Children are beginning to leave the home permanently. Careers are rolling. And it's during this time that we see divorce rivaling the first year. Well, the last years are the years after 25. That's kind of where Yolanda and I, my wife and I, live now. You know, we're in our 48th year of marriage. But here's what I want to say. Fewer divorces after 25 years. Doesn't make sense. After 25 years, let's face it, who wants you? And I can go on, folks, but I've got to make a point. And the point really is not humor. Watch this. The parallels to the Christian experience here are powerful. Listen very carefully. The Bible says, he that endureth to the end, the same shall be saved. You know, Yolanda, my wife, and I have often said, you've got to believe in more than your spouse. You got to believe in marriage. Increasingly, we have people who no longer believe in marriage. So with the shrug of the shoulder, they just walk away. I want to say, since I don't live here, ladies and gentlemen, I need to tell you, marriage is an institution created by God, just like the Sabbath. Marriage has a vote of God's confidence. Please believe in the idea of marriage. We've got to learn to endure. I got to review what I often say, the pillars of faith. We got to embrace them. Bible study and prayer and worship and Christian service. Those are the legs upon which our Christian lives are built. We've got to be consistent. We must press forward. We must hold on. We must stay with it. This sermon is not about marriage. It means being tied to God. And we need to wear the devil out. We need to wear him out. You know, when I have a good day under God's grace, I want to look at God and say, thank you. And look over my shoulder to the devil and say, gotcha. We went a whole day and you didn't get me this time. Well, they had a second child. I got to mention with the second child, Larumama, it means mercy is leaving. And they had a third child, Loemi, which means this ain't my baby. This is not my child. Now, what happened between Larumama and Loemi? Hosea 1, verses 8 and 9. Now, when she had weaned Larumama, she conceived and bare a son. Then God said, call his name Loemi, for ye are not my people, and I will not be your God. What's going on? Things begin to fall apart now between Hosea and Gomer. And she, in frustration, returns to her former way of being, beginning to sneak out on Hosea. She gets pregnant. And while she's out there running around, you see, during the time of Larumama, things began to get rough and tough between them. And she begins sneaking out. And while she's out there running around, she gets pregnant with Loemi. Now, because she and Hosea are still having physical relations, she goes to the hospital as usual to see his child. Now, please understand something. Hosea is no idiot. He knows that everything really is not well. He's a little suspicious, but during the pregnancy, Gomer has been home more, you know, kind of like her old self. He doesn't really suspect the fear that she has in her heart about this baby she's carrying. Or maybe she convinces herself that the worst has not happened. We don't know. But what we do know is that when Hosea goes to the maternity ward and looks through the little glass window, picture it, folks, just picture it. Nurse is there. Pardon me, sir. Pardon me, sir. Yes, I'm Pastor Hosea. I'm Pastor Hosea. My wife just had a baby. Oh, yes, yes, Reverend. Please, just step around, step around, step around. I'd like to see my baby. Yes, sir, just step around. Reverend Hosea, just look over there. Thank you, ma'am. Thank you. And Hosea studies this baby carefully. He looks at that nose. And he looks at that big toe. And he cries out in the Hebrew, Lo Ami, this ain't my baby. Look at the parallels. The cry of God dealing with the Christian. These lies coming from Ron Smith. These are not mine. I don't lie. This tithe spending that Ron Smith is doing. This is not mine. I don't disobey my law. Can't you see the God of heaven looking at his children, hoping that we'll get our hearts and our minds straight? But all he gets from us is the same old foolishness. And finally, God must cry out. This does not belong to me. When I'm in the life, I don't produce this. This is not mine. This is not mine. This is why your imperfect guest speaker this week is getting a little disturbed, folk, even in North America, about some of the lifestyle controversies that have developed and are developing within the Seventh-day Adventist Church. We still have got to have the backbone that there are certain things that a true Christian does not do. And this foolishness about the fact that grace has opened the door to allow me to do this and that and the other and run hither and thither and yon is a pack of foolishness invented by the devil. Grace is not permission to degrade the Christian life. Grace is power to do the impossible. And when nobody has the courage to do it, grace gets down inside of me like energy and gives me the courage to say, I shall not be moved. Just like a tree planted by the river of the water, I shall not be moved. That's what grace does. Sorry, nurse. I didn't mean to get excited, nurse. This is not my baby. I'm sorry. This is not mine. Well, somebody plugged up the fan and things started swirling around. Goma leaves them. Hits the street. That's what chapter 2 was all about. And in chapter 2, verse 1, listen, say unto your brethren, Ami, and to your sisters, Rahumi, plead with your mother, plead, for she's not my wife, neither am I her husband. Let her therefore put away her whoredoms out of her sight and her adulteries from between her breasts, lest I strip her naked and set her in the last day. What's going on here? God now begins to talk about his church and his people. And you almost think as you read this thing, that God has lost his mind, that he's lost his ability to love. He's angry. Listen to me. He's upset. He spent so much time getting us out of this fix and getting us out of this danger and getting us out of this problem. And we keep going back to the same thing. And so in Hosea, the first part of the second chapter, God pours himself out. He says, this I don't know. This I don't want. This I cannot accept. Okay, I got to wrap this up. Go to the book of Isaiah right now. What book did I say, everybody? The book of Isaiah, the 54th chapter. I'm going to wait until everybody finds this one because I'm just about done. Isaiah 54. I want to read you now the text that has gotten Ron Smith. I'm going to be transparent again. Treat me better than Dr. Jules did. I'm going to be transparent. I want to read the text that has gotten Ron Smith through some very difficult times in life. You see, sometimes, folk, I want to say something to you. We really do mess up, don't we? You can say it, man. Don't be too pious, say, man. Sometimes we really do mess up. I mean, we really do mess up. And God has to call a spade a spade. He's got to call the real thing the real thing. You see, the minute God condones sin in you, he becomes your enemy. But God is your savior. So when you really do wrong, sometimes he really does have to sit down on you. He really does have to sit on you. Isaiah 54, 7. Let's look at this together. For a small moment, I'm reading, have I forsaken you? Just pause. You know what God is saying? I got to deal with you. Goma! I can't accept this. I've got to deal with you. For a small moment, I've forsaken you. Let's read on. Remember, he was talking rough at first, I said, remember? But with great mercies will I gather you. In a little wrath, I hid my face from you just for a moment. But with everlasting kindness will I have mercy on thee, saith the Lord my Redeemer. The Lord talked tough at first, but then he gets merciful. Listen, I've got to punish you, Ron. I got to cut you down a notch or two. I haven't stopped loving you, but I've got to deal with you. And sometimes that small moment can seem like a lifetime. But here's what I found out. I've got to say, but God is so good. But God is merciful, even in that moment when he's allowing the heat of my own foolishness and stupidity to beam down on me. He keeps on working down inside of me, keeps on giving you hearing and sight, keeps on drawing you to your knees. Somebody ought to say amen. Keeps on letting you know each day in a small way, I still love you. He says, for a little while, a little moment, I've got to deal with you. But just hang on, Ron. I'm going to come back and show you mercy like you've not known mercy, and grace like you've not known grace. I got to turn my back on you for a minute. I got to do it. Lest you think your foolishness is acceptable. Lest you think you can keep on doing this stuff. I got to deal with you. But it's only for a little while, for in that same chapter 2, listen, I said it earlier, he turns around in verse 14 and says, all right, I told you how I feel. Now, I'm going to allure you. Now, I'm going to woo you. Now, I'm going to draw you. I'm going to bless you. Now, I'm going to save you. Had to tell you how I feel. But my mind has not changed. I'm in the saving business. I forgot to tell you what Hosea's name means. Hosea's name comes from the Hebrew word, Dr. Jones, Hoshea. Hosea's name is Jesus. Come on and say amen, somebody. Hosea! You got to live up to your name. And guess what? So does the Caribbean Union Conference. The church is in the saving business. Not the condemning business, the saving business. So it makes no difference what you hear, how bad you heard it, how soon it happened, how long ago it happened. When they walk back into the precincts of our churches and sit in the pews with the rest of us hypocrites, only one thing to do, and that's to say, thank you, Jesus. Somebody else has found the way that I found. I have nothing to say, nothing to whisper, nothing to gossip, because I know I have no more right here than they have. Might be liquor on their breath. Might be dope in their veins. Might be anger on their faces. They might be carrying the illegitimate baby in their womb. Sit down beside them. Shut your mouth. Say amen with them and be glad that God loves all of us together. My name is Hosea. I'm a savior. I can't help being anything else but a savior. Even when I'm dying on a cross, I pause and become a savior. A savior is what I am. Oh, I'm sorry. Gomer's name. You know, after she got out there, I think that Hosea kind of said, he thought, all right, Lord, I did it. I married her. She gone now. By the way, she left him with all those kids. He was praying again. I'm in chapter 3 now. Hosea? Yes, Lord. I want you to go get your wife. What? Go get your wife. But Lord, you don't understand. The conference is talking. The members are whispering. And you know, Lord, I've got grounds. He read his church manual. I've got grounds, Lord. Fornication, adultery, you said it yourself. Go get your wife. And if you read chapter 3, clearly, he had to go downtown Trinidad or somewhere. She had become the agent of a pimp. He had to bid for her. He had to bid for his wife. He had to stand there in a crowd of men. He had to bid to get his wife back. You know what I say? How embarrassing. How embarrassing is the cross? How embarrassing is the cross? How humiliating is the cross for our God to hang on the cross and die for sinners? How embarrassing for Jesus to have to stand and bid for our love on the cross? The world bids money. But Jesus said, I bid my blood. Thank you, Jesus. And so standing there amidst all those men, the Lord says, now, Hosea, you're going to understand how I feel about the human race. Don't want you to ever forget this, folks. And I've got a romantic mind. As Hosea stands there and sees the mother of his children, realizes they've been through ups and downs together, realizes it wasn't all her fault. He was uppity and arrogant and self-righteous. She's broken, but she's still beautiful. She's ashamed and weak and vulnerable, and something begins to tug at his heart. And while men all around him are bidding for this beautiful woman, finally Hosea gets the courage to cry out, "Stop! She's mine. No price is too much. I'll get an advance from the conference. She's mine!" And I see that uppity preacher walk through that crowd of men and take the hand of his wife. Forgive my romantic imagination. And he gives her a kiss from France. And she embraces him. And she recognizes that his function in life is to love her. My parting word. I've got to ask you, as a church, as a Caribbean Union conference, have you come to understand what your business is? All the constituent meetings and all the gatherings, our business, hear me, is redeeming people. You may not agree with them. You may not like the country they came from. You may not care about the way they dress. But ladies and gentlemen, the business of the Caribbean Union Conference is to let the church help people to understand that when they come in here, all men and women are equal before the cross of Christ. There is no big I. There is no little you. There is no president or pauper in here. We are sinners saved by grace, basking in the sunshine of his love. And so they walk off together. I got to stop. Got to stop. The doctor might declare that you will never get well. The diagnosis might be that you will never ever see again. The divorce may be final. The house may foreclose. The car may be repossessed. All that happens in life, you wonder, how did everything go so wrong? And it's under these circumstances when you wonder, does God care? Has he forgotten about me? I'm here to tell you, oh yes, he cares. And his heart is touched by your grief. I see him, the great God of the universe. He doesn't need to get his hands dirty. He doesn't need to stoop by an unnamed stream. He's already proven at creation what he could do. When he clapped his hands, there was light. When he called, the trees jumped forth. At the will of his mind, the birds of the air and the beasts suddenly appeared. But for you and for me, he stooped. Divine knees got dirty. Divine fingernails became clogged with clay beneath them as he step by step formed our nostrils and our high brow. Then leaned his clean face next to our dirty one made of the dust of the ground and breathed into our nostrils the breath of life. Don't tell me God doesn't love you. He cares. I gotta say, for God so loved the world that he gave his only begotten son, that whosoever believes in him shall not perish, don't have to perish, but can have, starting today, everlasting life.
1: We give God all the praise and thanks for blessing us through his manservant, Dr. Smith, with reminding us this morning of the incredible depth of the love of God. His message has once again drawn our hearts to the greatest expression of love ever shown, the sacrifice of Jesus Christ, our salvation. As Charles Wesley so beautifully penned it, "Amazing love, how can it be that thou, my God, shouldest die for me?" With hearts filled with gratitude and wonders at God's amazing love, let us now lift our voices together in joyful harmony as we sing that beautiful hymn, hymn number 198, "And Can It Be?"

And that was the end of this morning's devotion with our presenter, Committed to Discipleship, Compelled by Love, the theme for this year's Caribbean Union Conference's 18th session. And so they're going to move into another aspect of service right now. But I'd like to thank you for listening and joining us for this morning. This is the final day of session, or the morning of session. And tomorrow will be, you know, celebrations and all of that. So by next week, we'll not be having this programming on. Tonight, we'll have another set of devotions. But I'd like to thank you for tuning in to this morning session. If you want to follow the rest of the session, you have to go to YouTube and follow them on Caribbean Union Conference on their YouTube page. They also share updates on their Facebook page as well. And I'm sure Wendy said to you this morning what the election results came out from last night. And so congratulations to all those who've been elected to serve the Lord for the next 5 years. And of course, our very own Pastor Johnson Frederick has been elected as president of the Union Conference. And of course, we celebrate with him, his family, and everybody else, and that he's well loved and appreciated. So we're very happy for him. And of course, for his ministry moving forward in this area. And for all other directors who will be elected, treasurers returning. We have a new secretary, Pastor Amram is coming up as secretary. So congratulations all around. It is now 9:38. So have a word of prayer. Then we'll go into some music and we'll have a helpful tip. But it's going to pause on the reading for today. We've had a lot of talking this morning. And I think we need to just let the word marinate in our minds. What Pastor presented on with Hosea, I'm happy that he went so in depth with it, because this has always been a troubling point for me. This particular Bible experience, asking him to marry a prostitute, yo, that traumatized me. So I'm happy that he went through it. And of course, I've gotten, you know, some clarity on it already. But still, it was a really blessed presentation. I know that the Lord was in it. The Lord was behind it. So let us pray, brethren. Our loving Father, great God, we want to thank you so much for the past night. We thank you for the morning, for the food we ate, traveling mercies, for the good things that we experienced, for you expressing and revealing your love to us in your new way. We pray for those who are traveling right now on vehicles and minibuses and taxis and other vehicles to get to their homes, get to run some errands in town, wherever. We pray that you protect them and get to where they need to be safely. We pray for every St. Lucian right now, those who are listening in St. Lucia, those who are listening outside, those who are at work, those who are at home, in the hospitals, in every place, Lord. May your spirit be with us all. Help us to live according to your will. Help us to follow in your precepts. Help us to love you and to do what is best according to your will. And we answer when time is no more. When time is no more, Lord. That everyone listening this morning will be saved in your kingdom. Bless our seniors, those who have had surgeries in hospitals and the residents' homes, those who have had accidents and are just waiting for some relief. We praise you and thank you for the breakthroughs, for the medical miracle that you have performed, Lord. Thank you for the medical miracle that you have performed for our young Ajani. We thank you, Lord, that the heart has been identified and the surgery should take place today. And Father, we pray for the steady hands of the surgeon. Pray that his body will not reject the organ. We pray for a long, prosperous, and fulfilling life for him. And we just celebrate you, because you could have gone anyway, but you decided to go this route. And we're thanking and praising you for it. To bless his family, bless everyone involved in this entire thing. Put our minds and our hearts at ease. And may we continue to express faith in you that the impossible can be done. Because you are the God of the impossible. Thank you for giving us this faith experience. And I pray for Sabbath blessings that will keep your day holy. We will live and act according to your will. We will represent you as followers of you. That your spirit will guide and be with us. That we'll enjoy his fellowship and presence and protection as well. So thank you for all that you do. This is my humble asking in the name of Jesus Christ, our Savior. Amen. Let's take in this song from Ernie Hassan's signature sound, I Then Shall Live. Then we'll have a helpful tip at 9:45.

0: 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Please consult your medical care provider before using herbal medicine, particularly if you have a known medical condition or if you are pregnant or nursing. You are responsible for your own health.
1: This morning's helpful tip again is on the health benefits of copper. Today, we're learning that it helps ensures proper growth. It says copper is essential for normal growth and health. Thus, it is very important to include this mineral in balanced levels in your regular diet. It is also helpful for the protection of the skeletal, nervous, and cardiovascular systems. If you suffer from its deficiency, the normal and healthy growth of organs and tissues, as well as their proper oxygenation from an ample red blood cell concentration, will be impossible. Copper deficiencies are seen in many third world countries and are reflected in a number of birth and growth defects in children of those nations.

0: And just to review some of the symptoms of having a copper deficiency would be anemia, low blood temperature, low body temperature, brittle bones, osteoporosis, dilated veins, low white blood cell count, uneven heartbeat, elevated cholesterol levels, low resistance to infections, birth defects, low skin pigmentation, and thyroid disorders. Important sources of copper would be liver, meat, seafood, beans, whole grains, soy, flour, wheat bran, almonds, avocados, barley, garlic, nuts, oats, blackstrap molasses, beets, and lentils. If you have copper pipes, then of course you'll get that copper through the drinking water as well. Note that copper content is lost because of prolonged storage of food in tin cans and in foods that are high in acid content. So get your molasses, your beets, your lentils, your nuts, your garlic, avocados, almonds, use more of that, more whole grains, beans, and you'll get an increase in copper. Pay attention to your body, what it's telling you, what you're feeling, and ensure that you get your supplements through your food, you know, increase it to make your life a little happier, a little better. This has been the Helpful Tip for today, learning that copper ensures proper growth in the body. It is an essential mineral. It is absolutely essential. God put it in a wide variety of foods, but still ensure that you get a proper level that you need in your body. It is now 10 minutes before 10 o'clock. 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Up next, we have our Creation Moments broadcast. And at 10 today, we have another conversation program. Today with Jettle. That'll be the testimony today. To all of our regular listeners, good morning and happy Friday to you. Happy Preparation Day to everyone. Sister Thelma, good day to our senior Sister Joan, Sister Eltina. Good morning and happy day to you, Brother Maris Edward. Good day and your entire family. Good morning and happy day to everybody.
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2: Axel Heiberg Island in northern Canada is the closest point of land to the North Pole. The landscape is completely barren today, but long ago a dense forest of large metasequoia trees grew there. At that time, the climate must have been like Florida today. The stumps of these fossil trees have not mineralized and are still wood, that is, cellulose, but they are claimed to be 45 million years old. Researchers at Johns Hopkins University studied the hydrogen and oxygen isotopes of the cellulose. These lightweight isotopes are normally quickly lost by evaporation from dead wood, but to their surprise, the researchers discovered an unusually high content. This means that their rate of evaporation was extremely low. In other words, not only did the trees grow in a humid climate, but this climate continued a long time after the trees were destroyed. Further, cellulose is quickly broken down by bacterial action if exposed to air, so that the trees must have been buried rapidly, deeply, and a lot more recently than 45 million years ago. Creation Moments happened to be present when a sample of this wood was used to calibrate the equipment at a well-known carbon-14 dating laboratory. Believing the wood to be 45 million years old, it should contain no carbon-14. But in fact it did, and it dated at only 41,000 years.
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0: Seventh-day Adventists believe there is a sanctuary in heaven, the true tabernacle that the Lord set up and not humans. In it, Christ ministers on our behalf, making available to believers the benefits of His atoning sacrifice offered once for all on the cross. At His ascension, He was inaugurated as our great High Priest, began His intercessory ministry, which was typified by the work of the High Priest in the holy place of the earthly sanctuary. In 1844, at the end of the prophetic period of 2300 days, He entered the second and last phase of His atoning ministry, which was typified by the work of the High Priest in the most holy place of the earthly sanctuary. It is a work of investigative judgment, which is part of the ultimate disposition of all sin, typified by the cleansing of the ancient Hebrew sanctuary on the Day of Atonement. In that typical service, the sanctuary was cleansed with the blood of animal sacrifices, but the heavenly things are purified with the perfect sacrifice of the blood of Jesus. The investigative judgment reveals to heavenly intelligences who among the dead are asleep in Christ and therefore in Him are deemed worthy to have part in the first resurrection. It also makes manifest who among the living are abiding in Christ, keeping the commandments of God and the faith of Jesus, and in Him therefore are ready for translation into His everlasting kingdom. This judgment vindicates the justice of God in saving those who believe in Jesus. It declares that those who have remained loyal to God shall receive the kingdom. The completion of this ministry of Christ will mark the close of human probation before the second advent.
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2: For more than a quarter of a century, he's been in the seed business. His seeds go all over the world. And being as he deals with seeds, his professional life has given him some interesting insights into the Word of God. He is Jer Gettle. I'm John Bradshaw. And this is our conversation.

0: Jer, thanks so much for having me. This is a blessing to be here.
1: Sure, appreciate you coming. It's an honor to have you here today.
0: Oh, yeah. Well, here is Baker Creek Heirloom Seed Company, just a little outside of Mansfield in southern Missouri. The reason we're here is that you're here. What are you doing here?
1: I don't know, actually, other than my parents moved here when I was 13, and I've always been in the dirt and in the soil and planting things.
0: So yeah, good fun.
1: Grew up out here in the country.
0: I kind of feel like the world would be a better place if more people spent more time with their hands in dirt, watching seeds grow and tending to plants.
1: It's definitely a blessing to be able to get out here and hear everything out here in nature and see everything in the ground and watch it come up and grow and turn into the magic of watching stuff, turn into amazing flowers and, as you can see here beside us.
0: So. Yeah, beautiful. So today, your seeds go all over the world. You've been doing this for a quarter of a century. How'd you get into it?
1: It all started, way back with my parents and grandparents, growing up in a garden in basically in the Boise Valley of Idaho, Oregon, when I was really small, and then Montana, and then eventually here. But originally growing with my relatives, all my family gardened, and just noticing the differences in seeds. Like all of a sudden, this scallop squash is so much different than the zucchini, or the difference in flavors in tomatoes, or the different watermelon varieties that my dad would grow. So as a 2, 3, 4 year old child, I knew someday I wanted to, grow seeds, do something with seeds, and that was kind of my passion in life.
0: It's got to be great to have committed your life to something that was a passion when you were a youngster, almost like a dream come true. It kind of beats working for a living, right?
1: It does. I always knew I wanted to do it, but as I started the company in 1998, it was kind of like I didn't know if this was just going to always be a hobby or if it'd actually be a way I could provide for myself someday. But either way, it was going to be my, gardening and collecting seeds and being in nature was always going to be something I wanted to do, at least in my, it was my hobby, if nothing else.
0: So how did you actually get into the business of selling seeds? How'd that come about?
1: In 98, I started to Xerox off on a little copier machine some catalogs I typed up on a little old computer, a little old Packard Bell computer, and sent those out to, people we knew, and to people. I put a little ad in, the local electric co-op paper, and sent out about 550 of the 12-page price list. And it was a slow but, steady year, but slow. It was definitely not a business of it by any means. And then the next year was right before 1999, right before 2000, and people thought, hey, they

0: those stories, whether it's your local story or your family's story, that's what got me interested in it, was the stories and the histories behind the seeds, as well as all the diversity and colors.
1: So explain to me what an heirloom seed is.
0: It's kind of a generic term, kind of like antique or vintage, but it basically means a variety that's passed down, or something that's passed down. An heirloom, more broadly, is just something that's passed down from generation to generation. So it's an older variety that's been passed down in families.
1: So not hybrid.
0: Not a hybrid variety. It's generally a variety that comes true, because otherwise it wouldn't have been passed down. So in most cases, they come true just like their parents. And some varieties, it might be a mix that's passed down, like a mixture. But in most cases, if you plant a red tomato that is a 2-pound red tomato of the next generation, you're most likely going to get a 2-pound red tomato. And a hybrid is one that is a cross between two different really great varieties, probably, to come up with this F1 hybrid, which is basically a variety that isn't stable. So if you save seed from it, it's going to revert back to one of the parents or multiple different genetics from those parents and grandparents even. So it's kind of like mixed breed dogs. You know, they're not, the litter isn't all the same color. You get kind of a multitude of colors, and the same with vegetables. The genetics throw out a ton of different colors.
1: So does this mean, in your mind, heirloom good, hybrid bad?
0: Not necessarily. Okay. The hybrid is just, it's definitely has its benefits, and most heirlooms came originally from crosses. Some of them weren't. Some of them were just things found in nature or mutations that happened. But in a lot of cases, somebody crossed two different corn varieties and came up with something they liked. And traditionally, they would keep saving it until it came true, keep selecting for each generation. But once people got into F1 hybrid varieties, they would just plant that cross, and then they would have to recross the cross and plant the cross. And the only really negative to them is they're usually, there's a couple of things, but they're usually selected for more commercial production, so they're not, sometimes not as good for home gardeners. And then the other thing is, it's harder to have a stable food supply if you have to always go back to the company. With the heirloom varieties and open pollinated or heirloom varieties, you can save the seed every generation. And you can with hybrids too, but you don't have the same guarantee of what you're going to get as when you plant a Brandywine tomato, for example. You're going to get a Brandywine tomato. When you plant a Better Boy tomato, which is a hybrid, you may not get that. You may get three or four different types, and they may all be good, or maybe three of them are good and one of them's bad, or maybe three of them are bad and one of them are good. It's a chance, and it's still fun to do, but it's not like a dependable source of the same food or flowers that you got the year before.
1: So, I mean, you've got to love plants, right? Do you love plants, or do you like the seeds? Do you like the story of the seed? What is
0: the whole thing? Yeah, the whole thing. But the plants are the main thing. The plants and the stories and the pictures, and then looking at them and thinking, this is something that Thomas Jefferson grew, or this is something that came from India, and the stories behind it, or this is something that came over with maybe my ancestors, or whatever it might be. This is an old German variety or a Mexican variety or whatever it is. It's always, you can actually create recipes, and the other thing is the flavors are way different than what we eat now in the grocery store. When you buy a tomato, it's kind of the same generally over and over again.
1: So. Yeah, look, no disrespect intended. Well, okay, maybe quite a lot of disrespect intended, to be honest, but supermarket tomatoes,
0: they're pretty bland.
1: They're pretty bad, aren't they?
0: Pretty bad.
1: Generally speaking, they're pretty bad.
0: Really, when you start growing your own produce, it starts with tomatoes for a lot of people, but then when they start tasting other things, they're like, wow, the spinach.
1: Yeah.
0: It's like, you wouldn't think of spinach, it all looks the same, but when you actually taste the older varieties and then also grown in your home garden, fresh and local, those two things combined, and the difference is, the kids will notice the difference right away. It just, the flavor is just not the same.
1: It's a bit weird, isn't it? We love our illusions. We love to live the lie. Now, I'm sorry, if you're the president of the Red Delicious Apple fan club, then just write me and complain. But, I mean, a Red Delicious Apple, they look so wonderful, they don't taste so wonderful.
0: They're just sweet, but with no flavor.
1: Right.
0: Kind of
1: what we love is, we love our little Pinterest apples that look perfect. Or we love our little predictable tomatoes that you buy in a plastic tray from the grocery store. It's a really weird thing that there's a market now for, ugly vegetables. You buy them over here, they don't look great, but if you buy them, we'll sell them to you, it's 60% off. Where did we get to that our carrots had to look like they were designed by a French fashion place? What happened that we didn't want spotted apples or misshapen carrots.

0: It's a bit weird, isn't it?
1: I think people got farther away from the farm and they got more used to just seeing stuff and also shipping stuff. They like it to all be about the same size.
0: Right.
1: And people got used to it. And when you're out in the farm, you want the ones that look the same. When you're on the farm, you know that the tomato with the crack tastes just as good with
0: just
1: the tomato
0: good.
1: That isn't cracked or
0: yeah.
1: the tomato that has a big lump on it or whatever. So it's, you know, but when you're buying in town, your mentality is I want the best, smoothest one, I think. And once they found out customers wanted that, the grocery stores and markets went to, okay, we got to get them all this way because this one's blemish free. And so it kind
0: of... It's too bad, really. I mean, I get it, but isn't that just, aren't we just getting further away from the reality of what it's actually like to have some dirt on your fingernails and your toes in the soil?
1: And all the different shapes and colors and sizes actually make life more interesting.
0: I think so.
1: All the varieties, some of the squash that are all knobby and ribbed, they actually makes them look interesting and attractive. I mean, and there is a growing interest in people like, that's actually kind of neat. If I'm going to grow it in my garden, I don't want to grow just a supermarket tomato.
0: Yeah.
1: I want to grow something that's different.
0: So yeah.
1: I think that's a big thing. People are realizing that it's, There's some advantages to having some diversity in our food.
0: Yeah. So you've been selling seeds for more than a quarter of a century. Who's buying them? I mean, you ship around the world. You ship to all 50 of the United States. Do you have a read on what kind of people are buying? So many things I want to ask you. How trends have changed and habits have changed, how more people are buying, less people. And buying seeds means growing your own food. And that's really what I'm interested in here. So
1: who's
0: growing
1: your
0: food?
1: Definitely a lot of people from all different generations and cultures are growing food. We're definitely seeing a lot more minorities getting back into growing their own food. We're also seeing a huge trend in like the 24 to 35-year-olds. That's one of our biggest groups. Probably our two biggest groups are like that. 24 to 35, and then also the like 54 to 65, that early retirement area.
0: That surprises me.
1: People just starting their homes or families or getting out on their own, basically out of college or whatever, out on their own and getting their own places, you know. And that's a big push. And then the second biggest group is that I'm just getting ready to retire. I've just retired and I want to grow my own food. But across the board, though, there's only maybe 10% difference. It's, you know, people, you know, from 18 to, you know, everything from kids all the way to, as far as buying seeds, though, everywhere from 18 to 100 like to,
0: yeah.
1: you know, if they can garden, they love to, you know, throw a few things out, even if it's just a small patch. And a lot more gardeners are starting gardening, maybe not as big a gardens as in the past, but a lot of people want some of their own food, some of their own herbs, some of their own flowers.
0: Yeah.
1: They want to have a backyard that's full of bees and butterflies and, they want that kind of connection to nature.
0: So what are people growing? Like what's the favorite American fruit or vegetable that's like everybody wants to buy some of?
1: Still tomatoes would be,
0: oh, yeah?
1: Definitely, but there's a lot of others like carrots and green beans are not far away, but tomatoes are still the number one, especially the multicolored tomatoes. That's the number one thing without question, you know, year in and year out, you know, overall the biggest categories.
0: Multicolored tomatoes.
1: The colorful, you know, brightly colored, but people still love the red ones too. The big old classic beefsteak. Basically, any bright, deep color of tomato people love. So.
0: Do you notice trends over the years? You know, 20 years ago, no one wanted to buy bok choy, and today everybody's buying it. Have you seen trends change and vegetables get hot or cold?
1: Over the years, I think vegetables that kind of got cold for a while until recently were like cabbage and rutabagas and turnips and these good storage vegetables. They kind of like people like, we don't need storage vegetables. We want to grow, you know, fresh eating things like greens and tomatoes and flowers. But since the last couple of years, actually, you know, with the issue with COVID and supply chains, all of a sudden cabbage and that started picking up again. And so that's kind of reversed. And all of a sudden more people are growing, like maybe they do want a few things that they're thinking about, hey, if I maybe should have a few things I can store for the winter, it just makes sense to have them. But as far as overall, probably the biggest trend is more people eating more greens.
0: Oh, yeah.
1: America's a society that doesn't really eat greens, you know, for the last 30, 40 years. And all of a sudden, I think a lot of people are discovering their health is benefits from eating fresh leafy greens.
0: And
1: you know,
0: it does.
1: Spinach
0: it really does.
1: And bok choys and Asian greens are huge. The Asian green categories are probably one of our biggest growth categories. People like tatsois and bok choys and, you know, any of the leafy Asian greens in particular. But it's across the board, people are wanting to eat more vegetables. I mean,
0: nice. So is there something that I would expect lots of people to eat, and you'd say it doesn't really. It's not tomato. It's not a big. It's not big. Like, is there something that Americans think they're eating, or I think Americans are eating, and you know better? You're like, ah, no,
1: well, one crop. I mean, melons is one that I would think a lot of people would grow.
0: Yeah,
1: and it's one that actually a lot of people are intimidated by. That's one that it seems like it would be like way more popular than say eggplant. But it's not really, it's about the same as eggplant as far as overall. It's like, I think a lot of people, as far as what they're eating out of their gardens, they would like to grow melons, but they're intimidated. They would like to grow a lot of these different crops, but they get kind of like intimidated to give it a try.
0: And that's so funny you say that, man. I'll tell you why. My father-in-law grows the world's best watermelons, or maybe second best. Bob Wint grows a pretty wicked watermelon. I've tried once. I'm intimidated by them. They're hard. For me, too hard. I stay away. I'll grow eggplant. Funny you should say that. I don't grow eggplant very successfully either. But I've just got to. I say amen to what you said.
1: I think a lot of people just intimidation.
0: Should I be intimidated? What should I do?
1: Try different varieties and try different, you know, techniques. But some melons can be easy. But a lot of places, especially in the South or in the North, you run into issues sometimes with climate.
0: Yeah.
1: Being either too cold or too warm or too wet or too dry. So a lot of times look for a variety that's kind of, you know, if you're in the South or the North, an early, quick maturing, small variety oftentimes does better than a large watermelon or a large cantaloupe. Just takes a lot more energy and a lot more time. So small, quick varieties will either beat the heat or beat the insects oftentimes or beat the cold in the North. So that's,
0: you know what? I bet I won't. I bet I won't. I know I should. Maybe I should take the challenge and just decide, okay, there's got to be a way to get done.
1: For us, like here, varieties from India do really well. We have the Kajari melon, and that's my favorite. And it's a cantaloupe-type melon or a muskmelon, but it's a green-fleshed, orange-rind, and delicious. But a lot of climates, like in the southern parts of the country, we have pests that, you know, so if we look for varieties from tropical regions, because our summers are basically tropical, you know.
0: Yeah.
1: So we look for varieties in tropical regions, and they tend to do better. So that's one of the things we've kind of found in recent years here in Missouri, you know, is look for varieties from regions that have, you know, hot, humid summers, whether it's Florida or India or Thailand or, you know, even Japan, you know, they have a similar summer to we have. So if we get varieties of melons from, like, northern Europe, they tend to have way more challenges.
0: Oh, that's interesting. So part of it is people trying to grow in their backyard something that was probably not really designed to grow in their backyard.
1: Yeah, that's one of the biggest challenges, is finding that variety that just thrives where you're at. And in some places, it's hard to grow just about anything. You know, if you're in the desert and you don't have enough water or whatever, there are things to grow. It's just finding the right solution.
0: Yeah. So, man, there's so much I want to ask you. I want to ask you about, because you've got seeds from all over the world. Right.
1: A little bit, yeah. About 100 or some different countries, around 100 different countries, I think.
0: That's a lot. I was just so thrilled to see that you have some seeds from New Zealand, something I haven't eaten for more years than I want to admit. And I'm like, oh, look at this from my homeland, which is such a thrill. So I want to ask you about some of those things and what are the interesting things you sell and stuff that you find intriguing. But let's talk for a moment about that connection. So I saw your kamo. It's a squash, what we would have called a marrow. And as a kid, I probably wasn't that thrilled by it, because who wants to eat squash when you're a kid? But then you get a little older, and then you remember what it was like, and it really was absolutely fantastic. Seeing those seeds, it just lit me up. Suddenly I was 15 years old again or something like that. Seeds are one of those things that have the ability to take you back, to connect you to your home, to your childhood, to your culture. At least that's how it seems to me. Is that your experience?
1: It's definitely how I feel. And seeds, and you think about it, it's one of the only things that most people can have that connects them to the past.
0: Right.
1: Most people aren't going to have probably a piece of furniture that maybe Thomas Jefferson had or George Washington had or the ancient Chinese emperor grew. But with seeds, we can literally be eating the same thing that an emperor in China might have ate, or maybe our forefathers ate. You know, it's, we oftentimes don't even have their furniture around anymore that grandma
0: right.
1: had.
0: Yeah.
1: But oftentimes, if we don't have it, we can find somebody that still has the kind of, like my grandmother might have grew the sweet meat squash, but even though maybe my parents didn't continue it, the good thing is there's always people saving these things, and we can grow up again and remember, okay, at grandma's house, I remember eating this squash or this kind of corn or whatever. So it brings back memories and you know, family conversations and stories.
0: Do,
1: and
0: you know. Do people tell you, do they like this, the seed, you wouldn't believe it, it connects me. Have you heard
1: all the time?
0: Like,
1: yeah, it's almost on a, you know, almost on a daily basis.
0: Really?
1: If I'm talking to people,
0: yeah,
1: people come in and that's especially older gardeners, you know, sometimes they come in and they're literally crying, you know, because they
0: really
1: remember this and they remember their grandma, and you know, it just, they remember canning these millionaire tomatoes that we have that they've been looking for years or whatever locally here, and it was a local favorite, and you know, it's just like it brings, you know, it brings, when you think about grandma and doing something with it, it makes, it's emotion, it's emotional and happy at the same time. You can grow something that grandma grew, you know, 60 or 80 years ago.
0: Do you get people telling you stories like thing I just mentioned about this is from the old country?
1: Definitely it's all the time. People will call us and say, you know, people immigrate here and oftentimes don't bring the seeds, and we have just a small percentage of seeds globally, but still oftentimes people can find something from their old country.
0: Yeah.
1: And they get in there and look, and you know, my grandmother came from Mexico, and so it's kind of you know, I have varieties, Mexican, you know, varieties, and I'll be looking for, you know, when you want to make something like she made, you don't want to just go get a generic pepper. It's nice to pick out a Mexican variety, for example, and so forth and so forth. You know, it's just when you want to make the recipe, if you just go buy a bell pepper at town, it's just not the same as when you plant something that, you know, your grandma made it with.
0: Yeah. Seeds were wonderful things. They connect us to the past. Your plate comes alive, your garden comes alive, and I think your life comes alive as well. We'll be back with more in a minute. I'm thrilled to be talking with Jer Gettle at Baker Creek Heirloom Seeds. This is our conversation brought to you by It Is Written. They're as old as time itself. Created on the third day of Creation Week, they were here before animals, birds, humans, and even before the sun. Join me for The Good Seed. We'll travel to Mansfield, Missouri to learn about seeds, the wonders of creation that Jesus so often spoke about. A sower went forth to sow. The kingdom of God is as if a man should scatter seed on the ground. The kingdom of heaven is likened unto a man which sowed good seed in his field. I'll talk with experts, and we'll discover how you can sow good seed and be sure that you will reap an eternal harvest. The Good Seed. How the seed of the Word of God can set your life on a whole new trajectory, and how the power of God can remake your being. The Good Seed. Brought to you by It Is Written TV.
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0: Welcome back to Conversations brought to you by It Is Written. I'm John Bradshaw. My guest is Jer Gettle. This is his place, Baker Creek Heirloom Seeds. Jer has been in the seed business for more than a quarter of a century, and it's a fascinating, fascinating business. It's not just putting seeds in packets. You're connecting people with the past. You are making memories come alive for people. You're helping people make cool discoveries, eat new food, travel virtually to other places of the world. You got a catalog of different seeds that you make available. What are some of the interesting things in the catalog as far as you're concerned?
1: Oh, for me, it's hard to pick, but I like colorful things, like the Chinese pink celery we brought back from China a few years ago. It's a celery, but instead of being green or white like most celery, it's bright pink.
0: It's pink.
1: You know, I like a vegetable called snake bean or snake melon or snake gourd, depending on which country it comes from. But it's a long, skinny vegetable. It gets about 5 foot long, very popular in like India and other parts of Asia. But it's really delicious. It tastes like a green bean, but only so much better.
0: But wait a minute. You said you have celery that's pink.
1: It's just a kind of a light bubblegum pink. So it's really, really pretty. I mean, it's fun to put in your container where you'd grow your flowers even, you know, on your patio.
0: Yeah.
1: Green celery is kind of like boring in the container in your front porch. But if you got pink celery there, it's like, wow, that's pretty, cool. You know.
0: So people like to get seed to grow something cool.
1: Yeah, they love the giant, like the giant beans, you know, I was talking about, yep. or the...
0: You've got a giant carrot.
1: We do,
0: I saw it earlier today. The carrot has got to be, I don't know.
1: About it's 44 inches long, the one
0: huge.
1: Down there, yeah.
0: Yeah. So, I mean, that will keep a family going for a month or like a rabbit.
1: Depends on how much carrots they eat, but it definitely it produces a lot of carrots. It's an old variety from Japan. It's called Manpukaji carrot.
0: Yep.
1: But it's, again, an old variety that's kind of disappeared. But now when we show people, everybody's amazed. You know, it's fun.
0: Everybody's got to have one of those.
1: It's like, it makes a lot of carrot juice.
0: I bet it does, yeah. So what else? What else is in the catalog or some seed that you've had or have? Something else that's different, unique.
1: Oh, there's so many different things. I mean, the one thing that's kind of, it's not just a single variety, but it's something that's came out more recently. It's not really a true heirloom, but it's all the black skin tomatoes that have the black skin on them. A lot of them are red inside, but they'll be the black, deep anthocyanin rich skins, and people just love those. It's like, you know, wow, I can grow an all-black tomato. When you cut it open, it's still red inside, but just the ability to grow a tomato that's like almost jet black is
0: that's
1: just
0: cool, isn't it?
1: Really fun. People love that, you know, the orange flesh watermelons, you know, cut it open, and you have that deep orange flesh, but it also has a citrusy taste to it. It's that each color, that's one thing we've noticed with all these different vegetables. When you cut them open, they all have different nutritional compounds, but you can taste the difference in the flavor. It's orange vegetables always tend to have a little bit of the same taste as other orange vegetables or fruit. And purple vegetables have that little bit of taste like a purple grape or a purple plum. It kind of goes throughout the vegetables, how God's put that flavor in there where you kind of, the colors definitely signify different flavors and nutrients. So that's, like we mentioned, the pink celery, you know, you definitely get little tinges of flavor differences with the colors, and that's what makes it so cool.
0: So you mentioned a minute ago health. A couple of minutes ago, we talked about it. You said people are eating more and more greens, and that's because people have figured out they're really, really good for them. Why don't you tell me for a moment about the health benefits of certain things? I mean, we know eat five a day or whatever the case might be. Pretty low threshold when they say ketchup is one of your five.
1: Yeah.
0: But you, you're a seed merchant. It's not just seed. These are heirloom seeds, fruits and vegetables and flowers. You're providing good health opportunities for people to live fuller, healthier lives. Talk about the what's in vegetables and fruits and so on that's just so good for us.
1: Yeah, there's so many different vegetables, and the more you eat, the more different things you get, of course. And they're not all created equal. Like over the last few years, we've did like different tests on different vegetables, testing them for like vitamin C, vitamin A, proteins, so forth and so forth. And we can run through the lettuce category, for example, and some of them will have like three or four times much, or if even five or six times as much vitamin A as other lettuces will have. The same with carrots. Some of them will be like four and six times more vitamin A or vitamin, and the same with vitamin C, different, you know, all the different nutrients. Some of the greens like tatsoi will be, you know, hugely more healthy as far as the nutrients that we at least see from the initial test than say maybe eating even spinach, which is a super nutritious vegetable, but some of the Asian greens will be two and three and four times more, you know, nutrient dense than some of the things that are commonly available. So it's some of the ones that really, though, stand out for me is the bitter melons or bitter gourds. It's a strong, you know, stout-tasting vegetable.
0: Yeah, it sure is.
1: I love the taste.
0: You do.
1: But so many people now, since research has came out, especially from like places like Taiwan and other developed countries in Asia, showing the health benefits and potential health benefits. There's lots of research out there with multiple different ways where it improves general health in multiple different ways. But many of the places where they eat these different superfoods, like Okinawa and other places, like the purple sweet potato, the Okinawa purple sweet potato, and the bitter melon, it's another vegetable that's famous in the Okinawa diet. It's, you know, scientists are looking like, okay, what's causing these vegetables to have these health benefits. And a lot of it's still under research, but it's these colorful vegetables and these vegetables that might taste bitter. I mean, most modern Americans have lost interest in the bitter greens. You know, it used to be you'd go harvest your bitter spring greens and put them on the table and feed them to your kids. Italy and so many of the other places, if you look at the places where people live longer, you know, Loma Linda, Italy, places in Italy, other places, they're eating more fruits and vegetables. They're eating a lot more fruits and vegetables. You know, Okinawa, they eat a ton of fruits and vegetables. They're not just eating French fries.
0: Right.
1: And so things like bitter melon, things like the Asian greens in general, the whole Asian green category was amazingly, like, you know, for everything from the bok choys to the tatsois and so forth. In most cases, they're more nutrient dense than even like kale and collards and things that we think of as, you know, really beneficial. And they are. But it's definitely, you know, some ones out there that are, people just aren't trying yet.
0: So when it comes to growing your own food, what you have the opportunity to do is to eat based on principle. You know, hey, I can grow this and harvest this, eat this, and it's really good for me. That's a smart way to go about your business, isn't it?
1: I think it is, and you can really increase like the varieties you're eating. You know, you're not just eating one variety of greens. You can literally get you know, like even like on the kale, some of them are high in protein and others have half as much protein.
0: Yeah.
1: So it's, as more research comes out, gardeners and people even shopping at the grocery store can go and look down the list and go, hey, this has more nutrients than this vegetable. I like them both. I'm going to buy this one today.
0: I remember last year growing, we grew several different varieties of tomatoes. It was just fun. These little, you got them, atomic
1: grape. Yeah.
0: Oh, fantastic. And just fun to eat because they look so neat and their color is really cool. And growing something a little different, I think it just makes it more fun to eat, makes dining more of an experience.
1: And the better the flavor. In most, all the cases when we did like almost 300 different tests where the flavor was good, we already kind of know where the nutrients generally are, because generally in most cases where the flavor is really rich, intense, wherever you have a taste, intense flavor, almost 100% of the time, that's also the tomatoes that tasted bland were also bland in the amount of nutrients.
0: Oh, that's interesting. So typically, if the flavor is fantastic, the nutrient dense.
1: You're getting a lot of vitamins and stuff. You know, in most cases, that's almost, you know, almost 100%. There are exceptions,
0: yeah.
1: And there are things like bitter vegetables that people might not like the taste of, but when it's still a stout taste, a strong taste.
0: Right. That's a good sign.
1: It's generally a good sign for most people to, you know, increase that, you know, rich, strong tasting vegetables and fruits.
0: When you started out a quarter of a century ago and you typed up your 12-page catalog, roughly how many different seeds were you making available?
1: I think about 80 or 85 seeds that first
0: 85.
1: Year.
0: So. Okay, that's pretty good.
1: And they were growing right here, basically almost where we sit here.
0: Is that right?
1: Most of them were growing right here in this general area.
0: And what were they? They were tomatoes?
1: Oh, we had tomatoes, melons, eggplants, a few flowers, a couple, maybe a bean or two. It was just a little of this and a little of that.
0: Right, right, right.
1: But
0: so about 85. Did you say 85, 85?
1: Around 80 to 85, 85. Different varieties.
0: Okay. Today, how many?
1: We have right now around, I think, close to 1,300 total varieties on our website. It varies, you know, a little bit from week to week, depending on stuff coming and going. But our aim is to have, you know, in the low, you know, 1,200, 1,300, 1,400 is what our goal is, to keep going.
0: We used
1: to have a little more than that, but it is a struggle to keep them all going and keep them pure and
0: It's a lot more than 85.
1: Oh, yeah, it's definitely.
0: So where do you get them all?
1: A lot of them we get from different people that send them to us, collectors that bring them to us.
0: Oh, yeah?
1: Sometimes we find them on travels, you know, when we're traveling. And people just send us stuff all the time in the mail, though. And then there's other seed growers and small family seed companies and seed breeders. And there's always, most of the time, almost on a daily basis, somebody's telling us about something. They'll send me a message on Facebook Messenger or WeChat or wherever. Hey, we have these amazing whatever beans that we found. Would you like to try some? And then, you know, in most cases, yeah, sometimes it's just a little local older lady might bring in a handful of something and say, here's some beans from my, you know, my great grandmother, and I want to keep them alive.
0: Oh, how cool is that?
1: So we get way more seeds than we can than we can actually do anything with. But we trial them and do the best we can and try to, you know, put them in our seed bank and try to keep them alive anyway in most cases.
0: So. There's a real community among growers, isn't there?
1: Oh, yeah. It's gardeners. It's always been, I think, you've kind of talked to the gardener across the fence and passed stuff back and forth. And your uncle came over and he wants some and he takes some and he brings you something, or your aunt brings you something. And, you know, the garden clubs, which is kind of a dying tradition because it's the younger generations don't do it as much, but it's always been kind of a thing where I think people would get together and share, you know, share knowledge and share information about what they're doing and what's going on. You know, people love that connection with others.
0: Do you notice a difference in plants and seeds of vegetables from around the world? Do you notice in this part of the world

0: I don't know, maybe because of climate, geography, things are limited, and another
1: part changes a lot, and certain cultures are very good about modifying things over time. Like the Japanese can take a vegetable from the U.S. and, you know, 400 years it can, when, you know, we bring it back, we hardly recognize it. They're very patient. Other cultures, you know, are happy to keep it kind of the way they got it, and both are good, because then you get the original back, but, you know, cultures everywhere are always adapting, changing, and then there's always certain people in those cultures kind of keeping the old variety as well. So you have certain people that like it the way it is and keep it the same, and you have other people like, hey, I want to adjust it. I'm going to keep selecting for the bigger and bigger and bigger.
0: So it's fair to say then, if you go back in time, go back to the time of Jesus. So, I mean, did the olives then look the same now, or whatever they were growing? Have things changed? If we were transported back 2,000 years in time, would we look at the food and go, oh, that's different?
1: Some things, like if you look at old artwork and stuff, there's not a lot available, but like some of the radishes and stuff from like the Roman times are very similar to now, and then other things would be completely different. So it's, you know, some things hang on, and certain areas people are very good about just keeping over and over and over again. But there's also would be way more diversity in certain crops now, because, you know, it's a lot of time has transpired in a lot of cultures since, you know, globalization and transport, things, you know, kind of moved around. And, you know, tomatoes were in one small area run in the Americas, basically. And now they went to other places, and other people decided they liked different types of tomatoes. And some people thought they were going to pickle them or, you know, put them on pizza or whatever that might be. So they kind of started to select them. You know, the Italians selected the paste tomato, which, I mean, I'm sure the Native Americans here didn't have any interest in. But, it, you know, over time, people thought of different things and different uses, and the varieties were kind of selected to take those, you know, make those things a reality.
0: Yeah, that's really interesting. So, like for you, do you have any favorite? Like, I love to grow these, or these are so fascinating. Is there anything that really stands out for you?
1: Yeah, it's hard to say. I love growing tulips, but I also love growing bitter melons and melons, and I think the whole, you know, watermelons, cantaloupes, bitter melons, the whole that crop, even though they're a little more difficult, I think when I get those, that's my most exciting moment, is harvesting all the amazing fruit. They look so neat, they smell delicious, and they're just, it's fun to pick a fruit. It's just, I think fruit in general, a big fruit, especially one that you can grow in your garden in like a couple of months, then that's why I like melons.
0: So if somebody was to come here, you would show somebody around, what would you like to show them that surprises them? Now, what I did not know, and look, call me a Philistine, but I did not know this. I didn't know that nasturtiums, the flower nasturtiums, are edible. I had no clue. But, you know, earlier today I'm picking these things and eating them. They're a little peppery, a little spicy. They're quite fantastic. I can't wait to go home and grow some and drop them into a salad when we have somebody over to eat and surprise people. That surprised me, and it's really very cool. So what is it, what's something that you go, well, this would surprise somebody?
1: Well, it's not something we actually sell or even really work with commercially, but I think I love taking people down and seeing the oranges and letting people see, you know, citrus here in Missouri. It's a hobby for me. It's a hobby for me, but it's something that I love to take people to see and let people get inspired, like, hey, I could maybe try some citrus. And we're growing in a high tunnel greenhouse, but it's still very, very economical. We got 6,000 fruit this year on, you know, just two small areas, you know, relatively small areas. It's amazing how amount of food you can get out of a greenhouse. And I think one of the biggest things is showing people just how to use greenhouses and, you know, get fruit out of them and food out of them. But also, you know, I think the biggest thing is just not one particular thing. It's just letting them see the diversity. I think that's the biggest thing, is bringing kids out here or adults and letting them run through and do tours and taste different things.
0: Yeah.
1: I think it's just the diversity of it all and the surprise of, wow, I didn't know there was this many kinds of tulips or this many kinds of melons. And excitement to get to try different things.
0: Yeah. If all you know is your local supermarket, you think that everything is just like this. And then you look in a catalog from Baker Creek and you go, what in the world? There's a whole world of stuff out there.
1: Yeah, and then when I travel, you know, anywhere you go, it's like you go to a market or something, and it's like you always are caught off guard. You're like, what is this? There's always a new fruit or something. And I think that's the whole thing of what we do and what I enjoy is, you know, getting to try different things. Personally, that's what's fun about gardening is, you know, pick a ripe fruit and try a new one and see, this is amazing.
0: Okay, in a moment, I'm going to ask you what someone who wants to grow can do to grow, or to grow more, or to

0: We'll talk about the growing experience, and we'll look at some spiritual lessons from seeds. He's Jerry Gettle. I'm John Bradshaw. This is Conversations, brought to you by It Is Written. You know that at It Is Written, we are serious about studying the Word of God, and we encourage you to be serious as well. Well, here's what you do if you want to dig deeper into God's Word. Go to itiswritten.study for the It Is Written Bible Study Guides online. 25 in-depth Bible studies that will take you through the major teachings of the Bible. You'll be blessed, and it's something you'll want to tell others about as well. itiswritten.study. Go further. itiswritten.study. The Bible is filled with stories of flawed human beings God called to serve Him in incredible ways. He took a violent, impulsive, racist fisherman and transformed him into one of Jesus' closest disciples and one of the most influential leaders of the early church. Join me for another episode of our series, Great Characters of the Bible, as we look at the life of Peter. Peter was far from perfect. He was overly confident. He made promises he didn't keep. But his experience is an encouragement to anyone who knows the feeling of messing up as a follower of Jesus, of falling short, and wondering if you'll ever get it right. God stuck with Peter and helped him grow. And if you let Him, He'll do the same for you. Great Characters of the Bible. Peter, brought to you by It Is Written TV. Welcome back to Conversations, brought to you by It Is Written. I'm John Bradshaw with Jerry Gettle. We're at Baker Creek Heirloom Seeds. So somebody wants to plant something. It doesn't matter to me whether they have a farm or a balcony at an apartment. What can somebody do to get started, or what can somebody do to grow their little home operation and become more expansive? What would you recommend?
1: I guess the first thing is trying different things. You know, a lot of people think, oh, I just want to grow tomatoes. They just try tomatoes. But the biggest thing is to try different things, and also talk to your neighbors, talk to your family, talk to your friends that are gardening. That's the biggest help, is talk to those right around you. Go talk to the older ladies at the garden club. They have, you know, a lot of times they have like 80 years of knowledge. So it's, you know, a great place to start. And, you know, the biggest thing is just trying a lot of different things. Don't try just to do a little bit. Try a lot of different things. It's mostly trial and error. You know, it's kind of like when a kid starts gardening, they keep poking stuff in the ground and trying stuff. If you're short on space, try something in a bucket or a box, or a, you know, you can use almost anything to grow stuff in a storage tub or a barrel or whatever, wherever you're at, if you don't have soil. And, if you don't have a place to plant, but you can also look for a neighbor or a friend or a community garden. There's plenty of places where you can get a little piece of ground to grow on.
0: Somebody think about a greenhouse?
1: A greenhouse is great, especially once you've kind of got started a little bit and you're thinking, what can I do to make my food more year-round? The amount of money you invest in if you do it right and research like a high tunnel greenhouse or something like that and shop around a bit, you can probably pay for it if you really pack it full in 2 or 3, you know, 2 years probably, or less. I mean, our greenhouses, we generally probably pay for them in 1 year. If you pack them full and keep them going all year, you can really, in a small greenhouse, you can really produce all the salad greens and leafy vegetables all winter. And it also helps with the fruiting crops all summer because most of the insects aren't on them. So
0: what spiritual lessons do you see working with seeds and plants? You go into the Bible, Jesus used agriculture like so many times in his teaching. He used horticulture a whole lot, spoke about seeds frequently. We just filmed 2 of our weekly It Is Written programs here, dealing with seeds and looking at seeds and talk about seeds and so forth, because Jesus talked about them so much. So what are some of the biblical lessons? What are some of the biblical lessons that have struck you over the years as you've worked with seeds?
1: Yeah, and that's a good question. I mean, I think first off, you know, it's where God originally put us. I mean, He put us in a garden. When you're in the garden, it just causes you to think more about your life. It keeps you away from the rat race, and it makes you think about the miracle. I think overall for me is just the miracle of how God made that little tiny piece of dust and you sit there and watch it transform into something, and you're like, you know, it's unbelievable. It's like, you know, it's like nothing growing into, it seems like nothing. It's actually an amazing little package growing into this big, you know. And I guess that's the same way God works with, you know, people and, you know, life in general. It's, you know, little tiny things, you know, matter. Little tiny, you know, thoughts or deeds or whatever we do. It's like these little tiny things are oftentimes the most important. It's like, it's not necessarily the big grand things that happen in life, the things that everybody notices and the celebrities and the big things that everybody, it's oftentimes the little old lady down the street that might be, you know, helping out the neighbors down the street or whatever. The little things that go unnoticed, it's like the seeds that, you know, turn into, you know, major benefit for, you know, mankind and, you know, everything on the planet. It's the little things, I think, is...
2: It strikes me as interesting that the Bible talks about a seed or the kingdom of heaven as being like a seed that starts small and grows. It's a parable, if you like, not a parable so much, but a parable of the spiritual life, isn't it? The Word of God gets inside you and then grows and grows and continues to grow. Something that I think I've been a little bothered about over the years is that many people have lost sight in their discussions about Bible and theology and Christian growth. They've lost sight of the need for growth. And when you work with a seed, put it in the ground, it starts small. It's a perfect little plant, but it's not good for much. You know, it's got to keep on growing and keep on growing and keep on growing. And it speaks to me about the Christian experience. You come to faith in Jesus. You might be a little baby Christian, but that's kind of where you're meant to be at that stage, and you keep on growing and keep on growing. You got to have thoughts like that roll around inside your head.
1: Definitely. It's like, yeah, definitely you think about, and you can't expect something to be mature overnight. You got to be patient. I mean, that's definitely one of the things with, you know, gardening. It teaches you, it's an object lesson of patience, but it also teaches you, you know, the way God works isn't just generally overnight, you know,
2: right.
1: It's a process.
2: Yeah.
1: And also, you know, it says, you know, Solomon and all his glory wasn't adorned like one of these. And when you walk through a tulip garden and you really look at it close, a lot of times people look at it far away, but when you actually get down there and look at all the detail and you magnify it, it's like unbelievable, you know, the detail that's in that bloom.
2: Yeah.
1: A lot of people just kind of like, oh yeah, it's a tulip or it's a sunflower or whatever, but there's multiple layers in there, and it's like, you know, amazing how, you know, I guess God shows his love through the, you know, what's around us. It's kind of it's kind of like the sunshine and the, you know, all the blessings we have. It's like, they could be all drab, you know, it could just be a drab gray, life, but you know, everything is so amazing. And
2: yeah, you know, I'd be happy if God had just made red tulips. I'd be fine. Only flower in the world, red tulips, but there's a bazillion different kinds of tulips, and there's so many other flowers besides, speaking to us about the amazing creativity and just the goodness of God to bless us in so many ways.
1: And I guess it also kind of, the differences in people as well.
2: You
1: have so many different personalities and different traits and characters that, you know, are all, you know, all important. You know, it's all part of, you know, his plan to...
2: So let me ask you an elemental question. What's a seed, and how is a seed constructed?
1: That's a good question. I'm definitely no botanist or anything, but it's, to me, it's just an amazing little package of life. You know, it's something that without that, basically nothing on this planet would exist. I mean, people oftentimes don't realize, you know, without the seed, there's basically nothing left. I mean, we, you know, everything is based around a seed, basically, that's living on this planet. So it's you know, it's, there's so much genetic information in that tiny little package. And to me, it's just like my earliest memories was putting the, you know, that little radish or tomato seed, like literally I was 2 years old. And that's my first memory, is putting that in the ground. It wasn't my trip to Kmart. It was my putting those little seeds in the ground. Those are my first memories. And, you know, coming back and watching how quick their radish grows, you know, it's like bigger and bigger and bigger and bigger.
2: Yeah.
1: And it's like, to me, that was like, you know, totally a miracle to me as a child, you know, when you're not much taller than the radish, you know. So.
2: Yeah, seeds are just little miracles, aren't they? It's fantastic. Have you found over the years in learning about seeds, not that you claim to be any kind of scientist, But you read what others have said, and you're familiar with what's going on in the world and in the industry. Have you noticed new information or new developments with seeds? Are there things we know today that we didn't know then? Or are we treading water when it comes to the way we handle seeds and develop seeds?
1: I think overall we know a lot more, but it's still what we actually know. It's probably very little of what actually is there. It's like it's still the miracle of life. It's like, where does that life actually come from? You know, as Christians, I think we believe, you know, that's something God just put in it and causes it to happen. But it's still that miracle, how that actually happens. I think is, you know, I mean, we might know technically, but still, how does that actually work?
2: What Jesus said in Mark chapter 4, the kingdom of heaven is like a man who sowed seed and it springs up. He does not know how. Isn't that an interesting thing? We're handling seeds. You mentioned all the DNA in that little package. And then there's a food supply in the seed. You add water and temperature. How does it grow?
1: Yeah, it's something that I can't explain. I know scientists can come up with reasons, but it's still, I think even to a scientist, it's still, there's a lot of mystery there.
2: It's like, God, isn't it?
1: It's definitely stuff he put in that little package, because it's something that man has a hard time. There's a lot of things here on life that man has a hard time, actually. I can sit and observe it, but it's kind of like, how does my child walk around? It's like, I can see him walking around, but it's like, how does that actually work? It's like amazing. You know, it's like the same thing with, you know, watching a plant grow. How is it growing? How does it, you know, there's scientific reasons, but it's really, it's still a miracle.
2: Yeah, it is. And Jesus alluded to that. I find it just really interesting that he said that while men slept, the seed grew. They knew not how. He knew not how. And I think this is one of the great things about gardening, is that you're handling little miracles on a day-to-day basis. This is something, you couldn't go and create a seed, go to your lab and concoct one. If you could, there's no way in the world you could make it grow. We're working with principles and processes that God initiated, and only God can further. For me, it's just this great miracle. And whether you're a believer in Jesus or a stone-cold atheist, you're still cooperating with processes that God created, that God invented, that God set in motion. It's a fascinating thing, isn't it, to be cooperating with the divine every time you plant a seed, add a little water. For me, it's quite mind-blowing.
1: It's amazing. I think a lot of people, when they start thinking about it, it's like a lot of people have to think, you know, there has to be more to this than just, you know, than what we see. I mean, there's definitely, you know, it's such a miracle. It's not just a chance, you know, it's definitely, you know, these things can't all just be chances. The whole thing with life, I mean, it's too many, you know, everything from the human eye to, you know, the shapes and colors and just how it all happens, you know, it's just too much.
2: This amazing intricacy, and not that I necessarily intended to go there, but someone's going to tell me that the entire universe was once compressed down into something smaller than a pinhead, and it just exploded. And today we have these tulips as a result, and the hills over there, and
1: you and me,
2: the rings around Saturn, the Southern Alps.
1: That to me, it takes even more faith. I mean,
2: a whole lot more.
1: Wrap around my mind around that concept.
2: I think you rob people of a really rich experience when you take away that miracle of creation, because now there isn't this great, loving, kind God who initiated these processes. It's just happenstance.
1: In all cultures, you know, a few centuries ago, literally all cultures believed this was created, whether it was the Native Americans here or pretty much everybody everywhere a few generations ago, you know, believed that this was. And they honored it in a different way than it was just a, you know, when you think it's just a chance, sometimes it's just like, it becomes industrial to you.
2: Lights just came on, so I guess we can see a little bit of here. And the where we are in the midst of this tulip garden, I mean, it's phenomenal, isn't it? So where do the tulips come from?
1: Most of these varieties originated in the Netherlands. In Holland is the region of the Netherlands they primarily come from. But there are some varieties, like the one over there, the yellow one over there is from Japan. But by and large, most tulips today still come from the Netherlands, in general. And it's originally they came from, you know, Central Asia, and the Dutch got a hold of them, and they're very good about flower breeding, and within a few hundred years, you know, you see what you see today. Mm. Literally thousands of different varieties of tulips that have been, you know, selected. And there's already wild tulips in multiple colors, but the Dutch got them and selected, okay, I want this one bigger. I'll cross this red one with this yellow one and get an orange one. And when that started, you know, it was just so much genetic potential in each. There's so much genetic potential in each one, you know. And, you know, so it changes so rapidly, you know, and, you know, with people just selecting for a few, you know, a few generations of selecting, all of a sudden this little flower gets a big flower.
2: You've been at this for a few years now. Do you still possess any of that wide-eyed wonder that you did when you were a kid or when you're just starting out at this whole crazy thing of a seed becoming? Does that still fill you with wonder?
1: Oh, it always does, especially in the evening, like the evening right now, and you walk out and it's real quiet and you hear the birds singing and you just look at it all. And it's just, you know, amazing. Some things can become old, monotonous, but, you know, I honestly don't like the business part of the business as much as the, you know, all of this. It's I love working with people, though. I love meeting people. I love hearing their stories, but my favorite thing is still is watching it, you know, looking at it. Watch it, especially when it's like this. It's incredible.
2: Yeah.
1: It's just, it's hard not to be amazed. It's like every year you see something new too. It's like, wow, look at that one right there, or that one right there. It's always like, it's, I guess a collector of anything though is kind of that way when you, but then with this, you know, the possibility is unlimited. So it's kind of always, always something new to amaze you.
2: Yeah, great fun. Hey, thanks for your time. This has really been a blast. I've loved being here. It's been great catching up with you and learning more of your story.
1: Well, it's been an honor to have you here and showing you around, and I love to appreciate you coming back anytime you can.
2: Yeah, thanks. Looking into the future, I mean, what's happening broadly with seeds and horticulture? What's the trend, the general trend in society?
1: I think society has gotten so into their iPhones or their television screens or whatever electronic devices away from it so far that younger generations are starting to realize, and older generations, that, hey, we want some kind of connection to something real again. We can look at it on a screen all day. Those are beautiful tulips. And, oh, man, I wish I had tulips like my mother-in-law or whoever, and you keep going like this. But it's not you're only looking at pictures. You never really get to experience it. You don't get to smell it. You don't get to feel it. You don't get to see it. You don't get to see the bees fly in. I think that's the biggest trend, is people actually just wanting to reconnect with their gardens again, you know, reconnect and get outside and, you know, enjoy it. I think it's kind of, when I was a kid, it was kind of going the other way. You know, it was farming and gardening was kind of considered, you know, hot and dirty and dusty. And now I think kids have realized that, you know, or parents have realized most kids want to get dirty and dusty and muddy and all that again. And doctors now agree that it was, for a while there, they were thinking, you know, hey, your kid's getting muddy, they might get, you know, that's not really clean. But now doctors and, you know, scientists overall are agreeing that you're healthier if you actually are playing in the soil and, you know, playing in the garden. It's So I think the trend is going to be more and more people, you know, at least using some of their hobby time, their free time, to be able to, you know, get out and do things outdoors, whether it's gardening or, you know, climbing in the mountains and picking, you know, wild berries. People are definitely interested in gathering some of their own food or growing some of their own food.
2: Yeah, cool. Well, thank you for what you're doing to make those connections possible and for giving people the chance to have a wonderful experience. Bless their health, bless their mind, their family, and would speak to them about a connection with God. Thanks for what you're doing.
1: Thank you. Appreciate it.
2: Yeah, thanks. And thank you for joining us. This has been great fun. He's Jer Gettle. This is Baker Creek Heirloom Seeds. I'm John Bradshaw. And this has been our conversation, brought to you by It Is Written.

0: Seventh-day Adventists believe the church is one body with many members called from every nation, kindred, tongue, and people. In Christ, we are a new creation. Distinctions of race, culture, learning, and nationality, and differences between high and low, rich and poor, male and female, must not be divisive among us. We are all equal in Christ, who by one Spirit has bonded us into one fellowship with Him and with one another. We are to serve and be served without partiality or reservation. Through the revelation of Jesus Christ in the Scriptures, we share the same faith and hope and reach out in one witness to all. This unity has its source in the oneness of the triune God who has adopted us as His children.
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On July the 24th, 1567, 24-year-old Mary, Queen of Scots, abdicated the Scottish throne after being embroiled in controversy. She was succeeded by her infant son, James VI, who was just 13 months old. That King James went on to authorize the translation of the King James Bible, which was completed in 1611. Copies of the Bible were very rare in those days and hard to access and expensive. But the translation to which King James gave the green light had a massive impact on Britain and the world. Yet there's no evidence that James, an immoral man, was influenced by the book that bears his name. The Bible says, how can a young man cleanse his way? By taking heed according to your word. Too bad the king didn't follow the teachings of the book he authorized. Let it do so, and the Bible would change your life. John Bradshaw, It Is Written.

and I trust that you are blessed listening to this morning's program on Conversations as Man Collecting Seeds from all around the world. I've been cataloging all of God's creation because that's amazing. Just thinking about pink celery. I wouldn't mind tasting that. And of course, all the other different varieties that we have not yet even thought of. So imagine, scripture tells us that I have not seen, ear has not heard the things that God has prepared for those who love him, right? When we get to eternity, we get to experience so much more. Right now, we didn't know about pink lettuce, pink celery. And there are other things that we have not yet experienced here on our little planet. That should gladden your heart for the things that God is preparing for those who love him, preparing for you. When you get to be with him throughout eternity, no sinfulness, nothing separating us and him, face-to-face communion, face-to-face fellowship and happiness and love. It's going to be a great time, guys. It's going to be awesome. Everything sinful gets to be left behind, put away, done away with. But the joyful things. You know that God loves variety, God loves pleasure, God loves beauty. It's going to be fantastic. It is now time for a verse and thought for today. Of course, be sure to join us next Friday, same time at 10 o'clock, for another Conversations program with Pastor Bradshaw. Today, the verse is from Romans 6:23. It says, "For the wages of sin is death, but the gift of God is eternal life through Jesus Christ, our Lord." Amen. Again, "For the wages of sin is death, but the gift of God is eternal life through Jesus Christ, our Lord." What a wonderful gift that is. Our thought today from the book Desire of Ages, we are at page 409 today. The thought says, "The religion of Christ is sincerity itself. Zeal for God's glory is the motive implanted by the Holy Spirit, and only the effectual working of the Spirit can implant this motive. Only the power of God can banish self-seeking and hypocrisy. This change is the sign of his working. When the faith we accept destroys selfishness and pretense, when it leads us to seek God's glory and not our own, we may know that it is of the right order. Father, glorify thy name," was the keynote of Christ's life. And if we follow him, this will be the keynote of our life. Follow him, this will be the keynote

0: secularism that we're experiencing. Their life would be a lot quieter, a lot more humble, more focused. And it is possible. The reading says zeal for God's glory is the motive implanted by the Holy Spirit, and only the effectual working of the Spirit can implant this motive. It does not come from you. Our hearts are deceitful and evil and wicked. We don't decide these things. Every good initiative, every good motive, every good desire comes from the Father, comes from the Spirit of God Himself. Celebrate the power and goodness of God today. We're now 6 minutes after 11 o'clock. Let's take in the Lifeline production for this morning, entitled Greetings. At 10 past the hour, we have the program Financial Matters. Trust God for the future. Not just for your finances, that's for everything else. That is a foundational principle. After that, the lines will be open. You can call in to request your songs. 452-1011 is the number to dial. The WhatsApp line is 461-9647.
1: Hey, Frank.
2: Hey, Bob. How's it going?
1: Doing okay. Yourself?
2: Oh, hanging in there. You keeping busy?
1: Oh, yeah. Another day, another dollar.
2: Yeah, keeping the old nose of the grindstone, eh?
1: Yeah, got to keep the bosses happy.
2: Yeah, I'm just holding down the fort.
1: Yep.
2: Yeah.
1: Well, hey, how about that game last night,
2: oh,
1: huh?
2: Oh, hey, was that something or what?
1: Oh, yeah, you know
2: yeah.
1: it.
2: Yeah.
1: Oh, man.
2: Yeah. Yeah.
1: Well, hey, I gotta go.
2: Oh, yeah, me too. I'm busier than a cat on a hot tin roof.
1: Yeah, getting late.
2: Yeah, well, hey, I'll see you later.
1: Yeah, take it easy.
2: Yeah, nice talking to you.
1: Yeah, you too. Good to see you.
2: Yeah, hey, well, don't do anything I wouldn't do.
1: No, I won't take any wooden nickels.
2: Yeah, well, hang in there, huh?
1: Yeah, I'll catch you next time.
2: Okay, yeah, next time.
1: Now, have a nice day.
2: Okay, bye.
1: Bye-bye.
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0: 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For many of us Christians, our financial circumstances can cause us to worry. However, as children of a great and powerful God, we don't have to be concerned, but rather we can trust in God's purpose regarding our finances.
1: Trusting God for the future. No financial plan is complete without faith. We are encouraged in Matthew chapter 6 verse 33 to seek first the kingdom of God. While planning, saving and working are important, our ultimate security comes from God. Life may bring unexpected challenges, friends, but faith provides confidence that God will guide and provide. Families who trust God place their finances, their dreams, and future in His hands. When faith leads the way, financial decisions become part of a larger purpose to live responsibly, bless others, and honor God.
0: I am Aletta St. Omer, and this has been Financial Matters. Thank you so much for listening.

0: And Lunatic in this song, He'll Do It Again. This song was requested by Sister Viola Molloy. She's sending out greetings to everyone listening she's sending the greetings out to everyone listening this morning. She's praying for God's richest blessings to rest upon everyone, especially the family of Young Ajani. She's celebrating God, celebrating answered prayers that God came through for him. And for anyone who's facing challenges, deep situations, impossible situations, think about this song. That whatever it is that you've been through, God has seen you through, he can do it again. God can bring you through. God can help you. Keep praying. Have people join you in prayer. When you have a situation, join the family in praying. And I know that you will be blessed. So do enjoy this version this morning. This one done by Karen Wheaton. He'll do it again. Be blessed.
1: Hallelujah! Hallelujah! That's my God. He's a giant killer tonight. And I've sung this song for years. But tonight I'm singing it for you. And I'm singing it for me tonight. I believe he can do it again. What do you think?

Tonight, it just seems like there's no way out. And in the natural, you could just go under. But God's proven time and time again, He'll take care of

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But oh, listen, he's the God of the stars, of the sun and the seas, and that God is your Father.

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Amen. He'll do it again. This next song, Be Still and Know That He is God. This song comes from Sister Thelma, sending out greetings to all the elderly listening today, praying for strength and health for you all. To the boys in her neighborhood, the young men in her community, the young ladies, her friends, her neighbors, good day and blessings to you all. Let's continue stressing God. Be blessed by this song.

God says to us in Isaiah 43, that he's called us by name. When we go through the deep waters in great trouble, he will be with us. And when we go through the rivers of difficulty, we will not drown. When we walk through the fire of oppression, we will not be burned up, and the flames will not consume us. For he is our Lord, our God, the Holy One of Israel.

Sometimes the hardest thing to do is to just be still and let God be God. You want to rush ahead. You want to do things. You want to be proactive. You want to plan ahead. And God is just asking you to be still. Let me move. Let me work. Let me do my thing. Brethren, it is a faith journey truly to just stand still and let God move, let God do his thing. But if he's asked you to do that, just do that. He'll give you the strength to plant you where you are. But that's a very powerful song to just, sometimes we have no more energy. We have no more moves to make. We have nothing else to do. We just have to wait on him. And it is a beautiful thing when you've come to the end of yourself and then God takes over. You get to see his marvelous working. I hope you experience that with him. When you've come to the end of yourself and then God just continues on. You know it's not you. You know it's him. Power of Your Love is next. This song comes from Sister Susie. She's sending out greetings to Sister Vero. Happy birthday to you, Sister Vero. Today is a special birthday. And Sister Susie wants to celebrate with you. Of course, you know, she always says, cut your cake and celebrate. Have a very wonderful day today. Hope you experience lots of love. Have some good experiences, good memories. Do something special with your day. Celebrate with your friends and family. Know that you are loved. Man is loved by God. And you, sis, you are loved by God. So happy birthday to you. Of course, she's also praying for a long life for you and may you experience many, many more long, happy years filled with good memories, good love. Enjoy this one from this version is done by Geoff Bullock, Power of Your Love. She also sends her greetings to the Bacatel crew, Sister Margaret Molloy, Sister Olga, Sister Myrna, Brother Rafferty, David Mitchell, Sister Josephine Paul, all those who are sick and shut in, you know yourselves, blessed they are.

And this next one goes out to Sister Rosalind for a listening pleasure. Sabbath greetings to you, sis. Wishing you lots of happiness today, lots of grace. May that God's richest blessings pour upon you, rest upon you in your life, and may you prosper today. Enjoy the one from this version done by Christian Edition, Old Rugged Cross. Classic hymn there.

of Sex Church up in here today. This next song, Lord I Need You, comes from Chris Tomlin. This song goes out to Sister Valentine Connie, but praying that healing will come, comfort will come, relief will come. And to everyone else who's sick and shattered in their homes today, know that Jesus is with you, passing his healing hands to give you comfort today. And we all need him. We all need him in different ways, asking for different things. But may your prayer today, Lord, I need you, come near to me today.

And that was the song Easy Worthy, done by the group Sounds Like Rain. It is now time for our devotional thought today. The thought this morning is entitled, If You Don't Love, You Don't Know God. The text is from 1 John 4, verses 7 and 8. And the verses say, Beloved, let us love one another, for love is of God. And everyone who loves is born of God and knows God. He who does not love does not know God, for God is love. The great theme of the Bible is love. Many of its authors try to describe God's incomparable love. Paul's words in 1 Corinthians 13, the love chapter, portray love's supremacy, noting that God himself is love. God's love is beyond comparison, beyond full understanding. It is unconditional and unchanging, no matter what we do or say. Nothing can make God stop loving you, even if you hate him. Love is the foundation of his government, the basis of his law, and the motive for every command he gives for our good. Amen. His sacrifice on the cross was because of love. As John wrote, For God so loved the world that he gave his only begotten Son, that whoever believes in him should not perish, but have everlasting life. If love is God's nature, his law, and his eternal principle, then everything about true love comes from him. No human love can match it. Dear friend, you can run, reject, curse, or oppose him, but he will keep pursuing you, trying to help you understand his love. It may take a lifetime. He will not give up because he loves you. Even if you don't understand it, it is still true. Come to him today and begin to discover his great love for you and his grace. Amen. By his grace, devotional reading for today, July 24th. If you don't love, you don't know God. Mankind is loved by God. That is a fact of the universe. The fallen angels call us his favorites. That's how they refer to us, his favorites. And they take quite a lot of pleasure in causing his favorites pain and suffering. They hurt him indirectly that way because they can't touch him, so they come after us. Life is not easy for any one of us. At times you have it good, more pleasurable than other times. At times it gets bad. Low periods, depression periods, hurtful periods. You know, you have your, it's up and down. This is a sinful world. But in the midst of all of that, this is undercurrent that you are loved, that life is good because God exists. It will get better. It will always be bad. The pain will not always be there. Time will not feel it at all. You will get some relief. The creator of the heavens and the earth, the God who spoke and said, let there be, decided to become a human being so that you would not be dead eternally. Life is not great for you. It may not be great for you right now. For example, I'm really on cloud nine. No worries, no issues, no health problems, nothing. Work is great, family is happy, vehicle running smoothly and well, no issues, no issues. But at some point in time, something will pop up. And you may be tempted to say, things are not good. But life is good. God exists. The mere fact that you can experience good days means God exists, because the evil one will not let us have good days. I want you to say to yourself that you are loved by God. I am loved by God. In my pain, in my suffering, in my children dying, in my marriage falling apart, in my work being difficult and challenging, the vehicle giving me issues, I am loved by God. God is going to work it out for you. Whatever it is, it's going to work it out for you. Many people, as the reading rightly says, you are resisting God. You don't want to hear him because you think his rules are way too much. Sabbath keeping, not eating this, not eating that. You can't go where you want. Everything God has given to us in his commandments is because of his love.
Parents don't let their children run around with scissors and sharp objects because they love them. Parents supervise their children. They don't let them push metal things into electrical sockets because they love them. Stay away from the stove because you love them. You clean them. You change them. You give them good food to eat because you love them. You comb them and you groom them. You buy lovely clothes for them because you love them. You don't let people come around them that will harm them. You say, stay away from certain people. They are dangerous. Be aware of your surroundings because you love your children. God is a parent and He loves you. You may look at the rules and say, but I want to be able to do whatever it is that I want to do. But some of the things you want to do will hurt you and will hurt Him. And He loves you too much to let you just go wild and unsupervised. You may chase, you may run away from Him, you may reject Him, but it doesn't change the fact that God loves you and He wants you in His life. He wants to be in your life. I pray that God, at a point in time, you will surrender. You'll get to the point where you understand and you settle in your soul that God loves you and everything He wants for you is good. Every direction, every command, every instruction He gives is because He loves you and He wants you. I hope that your life from that point on will only be lit for His glory. Just to glorify Him, just to please Him, just to make Him happy. That the two of you can abide together and be happy together. His grace is sufficient to save you. His love knows no bounds. So today, God's favorites, human beings listening, remember that you're loved, and I pray that your decisions today will surrender to that fact. Uphold that fact. Celebrate that fact. Give God glory because of that fact that you were loved. Again, the text says, beloved, let us love one another. Another great aspect that we show love one to another. For love is of God. It has not come from human beings. It comes from supernatural force. Supernatural source. And everyone who loves is born of God and knows God. He who does not love does not know God, for God is love. If you are among people who do not love, they find it hard to love their stepchildren, they find it hard to love their children, whoever around them, or the human beings, you pass out, Bonji. You may save their mouths that they are. Bible says no. You must love. If you know God, you must love. It must be shown, it must be revealed. Separate today that your life will be filled with more love for God's children. Thank you for listening to today's devotional thought. Be sure to join me on Monday, same time at 11:45 for another reading. We're now going to take in this song from the Rasmussen family, Take Time to Be Holy.

0: God is love.
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0: The law is love.
1: Therefore, as by the offense of one judgment came upon all men to condemnation, even so by the righteousness of one the free gift came upon all men unto justification of life. Romans 5:8.

0: Seventh-day Adventists believe the gracious Creator, after 6 days of creation, rested on the seventh day and instituted the Sabbath for all people as a memorial of creation. The fourth commandment of God's unchangeable law requires the observance of this seventh-day Sabbath as a day of rest, worship, and ministry in harmony with the teachings and practice of Jesus, the Lord of the Sabbath. The Sabbath is a day of delightful communion with God and one another. It is a symbol of our redemption in Christ, a sign of our sanctification, a token of our allegiance, and a foretaste of our eternal future in God's kingdom. The Sabbath is God's perpetual sign of His eternal covenant between Him and His people. Joyful observance of His holy time from evening to evening, sunset to sunset, is a celebration of God's creative and redemptive acts.
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2: 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I'm Kirin Perino. Here are the headlines in the local, regional, and international news. In local news, St. Jude Hospital refutes social media claims of CEO's dismissal and financial probe. In regional news, Trinidad revokes detention orders for Hadid couple in alleged PM assassination plot probe. In international news, South African court pauses President Cyril Ramaphosa's impeachment process. The details of this story is coming after this.
3: The host was shaking. 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
2: Welcome back, and now for the news in detail. St. Jude Hospital has issued a public statement dismissing social media reports claiming that Chief Executive Officer Lydia Adkins has been removed from her position and is under investigation over alleged financial irregularities. Responding to the allegations, the hospital said the information being circulated is inaccurate and was compelled to clarify the matter to ensure the public is informed by verified facts. According to the statement, Adkins has not been dismissed and remains the chief executive officer of St. Jude Hospital. The hospital explained that she proceeded on approved vacation leave in May 2026, having scheduled accrued leave in keeping with established employment arrangements, and is expected to resume her duties upon its conclusion. The institution also rejected claims of financial wrongdoing, stating that it has no information or evidence of any financial discrepancy, and confirming that no investigation into such a matter is underway. Hospital officials further assured the public that the existing management team continues to oversee the institution's day-to-day operations, ensuring the uninterrupted delivery of healthcare services during the CEO's absence. In its statement, St. Jude Hospital warned that the spread of unverified information has the potential to cause unnecessary concern among patients, staff, and the wider public, while unfairly damaging the reputations of both the chief executive officer and the institution. The hospital is encouraging members of the public to rely on official communication channels and verified sources when seeking information about its operations, reaffirming its commitment to transparency and timely public updates on matters affecting the institution.

In regional news, preventative detention orders, PDOs, issued against businessman Dominic Hadid and his wife Genevieve Hadid were revoked on Wednesday, July 22, by Homeland

under the Emergency Powers Regulations 2026 during the ongoing state of emergency. Alexander noted in a statement that he revoked the orders after reviewing the legal, medical, and constitutional issues surrounding the couple's detention. The couple reportedly left Golden Grove nearly an hour before the minister's statement was issued. Alexander stressed that the criminal investigation remains active. In the statement issued after the couple had already left prison, Alexander confirmed that he had revoked the preventative detention orders affecting Dominique Hadid, Genevieve Hadid, and their relative, 69-year-old Star Sbaga, who had also been detained since June 24th under a separate PDO. He said the decision followed recommendations submitted by the review tribunal. The review tribunal, established under Section 11(1) of the Constitution, recommended on July 19th that the continued detention of the Hadids was not necessary or expedient in the public interest. Alexander also pointed to a medical report he reviewed on July 21 concerning Dominique Hadid's health and treatment requirements. He said he considered the report and sought independent medical advice, but Hadid declined to be examined by a specialist appointed by the state. Alexander said he was required to balance the detainee's constitutional right to liberty against the need to protect public safety during the state of emergency. He noted that investigators had advised that the probe had expanded beyond its original scope and now spans multiple jurisdictions, requiring cooperation between local and international law enforcement agencies. Among the factors that ultimately favored release, Alexander cited the Judicial Committee of the Privy Council's decision not to hear the state submit substantive appeal on an expedited basis. He said this meant the stay granted in favor of the state would likely have kept the Hadids in prison until the end of the state of emergency. "I recognize that continuing detention in those circumstances would be disproportionate," Alexander said. He mentioned that the TTPS had assured him the couple would remain under monitoring and surveillance to ensure the ongoing investigation is not compromised, and that measures had been put in place to protect anyone who may still be at risk. He further said he expects the Hadids to cooperate fully with all law enforcement agencies involved in the investigation. Furthermore, their release marks a significant development in one of the most closely watched legal and political controversies arising from the 2026 state of emergency. In international news, a high court in South Africa on Friday granted President Cyril Ramaphosa an interdict temporarily halting a parliamentary impeachment inquiry against him. Ramaphosa had sought to stay the public inquiry pending a legal review of an independent panel report in 2022. It found that he may have violated the constitution and have a case to answer in the so-called Farmgate scandal. This involves the 2020 theft of $580,000 in undeclared foreign currency hidden in a sofa on his Fala Fala game farm in Limpopo province. Details of the robbery only emerged 2 years later. The president is accused of hiding the break-in and theft from both the police and tax authorities. Ramaphosa has denied any wrongdoing, saying the cash was the proceeds of the sale of buffalo, and has ruled out resigning over the incident. The panel report was rejected in a vote in the National Assembly, where his ruling African National Congress held a majority, quashing the opening of impeachment proceedings at that time. The public prosecutor dropped the charges in 2024. However, the Constitutional Court overturned the parliament vote in May this year, leading to the establishment of the Parliamentary Impeachment Committee. Ramaphosa then launched a review challenging the legality of the report, which will be heard in September. His advocate had argued that subjecting the president to an impeachment inquiry on the back of a flawed report would humiliate him. The ruling likely spares Ramaphosa further embarrassment over the scandal until the review is heard. But analysts say that even if the impeachment process gets off the ground, he is unlikely to be removed from office. Ramaphosa said after the court decision that he

reaffirms his respect of judicial independence and separation of powers enshrined in our Constitution. The President will continue to cooperate with and abide by processes of accountability, a statement said. Should the impeachment proceedings go ahead, they would be the first for a sitting South African president. And if this will come to the end of the media news for today, Friday, July 24th, 2026, here's a recap of our headlines. In local news, St. Jude Hospital refutes social media claims of CEO's dismissal and financial probe. In regional news, Trinidad revokes detention orders for Hadid couple in alleged PM assassination plot probe. In international news, South African court pauses President Cyril Ramaphosa's impeachment process. These news pieces are sourced from SenishaDailyPost.com, WICNews.com, and AfricaNews.com. Thank you for joining me today for Praise FM's Midday News. I'm Karen Perino. Remember to share the good news of Jesus Christ today.

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0: It is now 12:18. It is now time for us to take a look at the community notice board. This is a free service of Praise FM that lets you know what's happening in your area that is of community interest. 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Give a book, take a book, inspire a future. This will run from Thursday, August 6th to Saturday, August 8th. Thursday runs from 10 a.m. to 4 p.m. and Friday from 10 a.m. to 4 p.m. They have infant books, primary books, and secondary school books. 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You can also visit them on their Facebook page at UWIGCSLU. Great initiative. Summer book exchange. Take advantage of this Thursday, August 6th, Friday, August 7th, and for those who don't keep Sabbath, Saturday, August 8th, from 9 to 12. The Center for Adolescent Renewal and Education Care will be hosting registration for new students for the 2026-2027 school year on Thursday, 13th August, from 9 a.m. to 1 p.m. at the following care centers: Grow Well in Grosley, Otsa Center, Ancillary Center, and Sufresh Center. To contact any center if you have any questions, please call the relevant centers. Grow Well at Grosley, the number is 720-1538. Otsa, the number is 720-1539. Ancillary, the number is 720-1536. And Sufresh, the number is 720-1551. Students must be accompanied by a parent or guardian, have $200 for registration fee, have your current birth certificate, 4 passport size photos, and a character reference form will be given to parents at registration. Iamba Bookstore will be having a special sale from August 3rd to the 31st. Please walk with the promotional flyer found in your quarterlies this quarter to qualify for discounts of up to 90% on Sabbath school materials, health books, children's books, and lots more. And of course, the Council of SDA Church will be having their midday prayer sessions Monday to Friday from 12:30 to 1:30 p.m. It is a simple space, no pressure, no rush, in the heart of the city. You can take a pause and reconnect with God. Scripture says, "Come unto me, all he that labor and are heavy laden, and I will give you rest." And that's all for us today. Be sure to join us on Monday at 7:15 when we will be checking the notice board again. If you have any events you'd like to have aired on Praise FM Radio, please make that available to us by sending us an email to praisefm985@gmail.com or simply dropping a typed copy here at our offices. We are located upstairs at Good News SDA Church and Lance Road. You may also use the WhatsApp platform to communicate this. The number is 461-9647.
1: 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Don't miss this spectacular look into the end time events that prophecy tells us would usher in the coming of our Lord Jesus Christ. 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
3: 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Tune in and be blessed by these wonderful lessons done in both English and Creole. 2 Timothy 2:15 says, "Study to show thyself approved unto God, a workman that needeth not be ashamed, rightly dividing the word of truth."
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0: It is now 12:46, time for us to take a look at the latest weather reports supplied to us by the Met Office. This is the 12 noon report. Your forecaster today is McLean Jebaptiste. Present weather at Urinoir Airport is cloudy with light haze. Present weather at George Charles Airport is cloudy. Present temperature at Urinoir Airport is 31 degrees Celsius or 88 degrees Fahrenheit. Last night's minimum temperature at Urinoir Airport was 27 degrees Celsius or 81 degrees Fahrenheit. The wind at Urinoir Airport is blowing from the east at 18 miles per hour or 30 kilometers per hour. Relative humidity at the Urinoir International Airport is 75%. Rainfall in the 24-hour period that ended at 8 a.m. today at Urinoir Airport Trace and at George Charles Airport 1.8 millimeters. The sun will set today at 6:34 p.m. and rise tomorrow at 5:46 a.m. In the forecast for St. Lucia, valid for the next 24 hours, winds will be blowing from between the east and east northeast near 17 miles per hour or 28 kilometers per hour. The weather partly cloudy and hazy, becoming cloudy at times with a few light showers. In the marine forecast for seas in a 25-mile or 40-kilometer radius from St. Lucia, Taitokashi's Harbour high at 1:43 p.m., low at 5:13 p.m. Taitokashi's Bay high at 2:50 p.m., low at 6:40 p.m. Seas are moderate with waves 4 to 6 feet or 1.2 to 1.8 meters. In the forecast of the Lesser Antilles, partly cloudy to occasionally cloudy and hazy with widely scattered showers. In the tropical weather outlook, moderate easterly winds will continue over the Lesser Antilles during the next 24 hours. Weak and stable conditions in the atmosphere will cause cloudiness and some showers over the region during the forecast period. A tropical wave located over the central tropical Atlantic is moving westward near 15 miles per hour or 24 kilometers per hour. This wave is expected to begin affecting the Lesser Antilles from tomorrow afternoon. Another tropical wave located over the eastern tropical Atlantic is moving westward near 15 miles per hour or 24 kilometers per hour. Tropical cyclone formation is unexpected over the tropical Atlantic during the next 7 days. And this has been the latest weather news provided by the Met Office. Your forecaster today is McLean Jebaptiste. To get a repeat of this weather report or for an update on present weather conditions, please visit the St. Lucia weather page. The web address is met.gov.lc.
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0: It's now 12:15. Coming up at 1 o'clock today, we have our presentation with Pastor Ball. We have an advocate, part 5 of the Great Cosmic Controversy. The rest of the afternoon will be done automated at 3:30, Missing Texts. That's the reading from Joker's Classics. At 3 o'clock, Remnant Publication, the book The Great Controversy, today chapter 3, An Era of Spiritual Darkness. The children's story is entitled George W. Camper Part 2, Why the Peanut? This man did so many things with peanuts. Amazing. At this thing, 6:30 for the children's story, we have in Antioch of Bethsaida. The evening's devotion supposed to begin around 7:30 tonight. Not sure what time it actually will begin, so we have a sermon in the lineup in case they run late. And of course, if you heard cut off at any point in time, know that the service is beginning, and that's what we're doing. So programming is in for the rest of this evening. Hope that you guys will be blessed and enjoy the lesson study with the Sabbath School class. Is in it will also air tomorrow morning at 7:30 as well. And I do hope that you will be blessed with the programming, music, ministry of Praise FM this Friday afternoon. Well, Sabbath keepers, happy preparation and happy Sabbath when it actually comes. Resisting temptation, something Jesus always tells us to do. He says every day we face a variety of temptations. Some are trivial, such as seeing a piece of chocolate cake and salivating over just the thought of devouring every delicious morsel. Other temptations have much more serious consequences, such as being tempted to lie, to steal, to engage in sexual immorality, commit adultery, or even to kill someone. What a temptation. Temptation is not a sin. I'll read this again. I'll say it again. Temptation, being tempted, is not a sin. Everyone can be tempted. It is when you succumb to the temptation that you are in trouble, that you've actually sinned. When you give in to it, it's when you sin. Jesus was tempted. He never sinned. Even Jesus was tempted in the wilderness, but he resisted temptation brilliantly and didn't give in to the devil's evil plan. One particular area that is talked about often is sexual temptation. There have been many godly men and women who committed adultery, and their lives were destroyed all because they did not resist their sexual desires. Even pastors and people in ministry have fallen, and although they asked forgiveness and were forgiven, their ministry was never the same as it would have been had they resisted the urge to sin. There are numerous types of temptations, but the good news is that Jesus has promised that we can overcome. We can. In 1 Corinthians 10:13, we are told, "No temptation has overtaken you, except such as is common to man. But God is faithful. He will not allow you to be tempted beyond what you are able, but with the temptation will also make a way of escape that you may be able to bear it." Praise God. Praise God for His goodness. We can rejoice that God will give us the strength to resist temptation. All we need to do is lean on Him. Amen. I know that you have faced some very fierce temptations, and I don't know what narrative you have running in your mind, whether or not you should do the will of God or satisfy yourself, satisfy the people around you. Don't let the people around you down. What do people think if you don't do this thing? You know, you might hurt that person if you don't give in. A lot of thoughts go through your mind, and sometimes the thought of honoring God and glorifying God is not the first thought in our minds. Something else takes over. Something else takes that place. But God is so good that He provides a way of escape from the temptation itself. He knows it will come. Satan will send it. His evil angels will come. His minions will come and send it. But you don't have to give in, because God will provide a way of escape for you. You need to ask Him to show it to you. Give Him the power. Give you the power to walk through it. Get to the other side. Satan will send a lot of traps to damage, to hurt, to hinder your ministry. He's a very persistent fool. And the things that you like, the things that you enjoy, the things that give you pleasure, He sends a way to trap you and to cause you to separate from God and to sin and your ministries now. Null and void, useless. Yes, God can restore all those wonderful things, but understand the damage that will be done, not just to you, but the people who are looking up to you, the people who are benefiting from your ministry. So many repercussions and implications of engaging in sinful behavior. Lying, committing lots of violence, stealing, gossiping. So much. So much. damage can be done. But God is faithful, brethren, and I love that about Him, that He has provided a way of escape for us that we can be able to bear it. So by the power of the Holy Spirit living, dwelling within you, you can resist temptation. And by chance, beloved children of God, if you do sin, you have an advocate in heaven. Please, by all means, pray. Seek forgiveness right away. Seek forgiveness as soon as it is humanly possible. Ask God to forgive you, to cleanse you and to strengthen you that you may not do it again. Keep moving forward. Don't stay and settle in your sin and let it become a lifestyle. It becomes iniquity and a cherished sin that will separate you from God, not just temporarily, but permanently. Remember that you are loved. God went through so much to save you. Don't let His sacrifice be in vain. Fight for your salvation too. Don't just go along with the temptation. Fight, resist, and go with God and stay with God. God is able to keep you. He's able to present you before His throne faultless. He said He can do that. And if He said He can do it, we believe that He can do it. It is not by your strength. It is by the strength of the Holy Spirit that it will get done. It can get done. Thank you for listening to Spiritual Upliftment this Friday. What a week it has been. Short, but a very eventful week. And God has been with us through it all. We thank Him for His mercies and His grace, His presence in our lives. Enjoy the sermon for today. My name is Kieran Perrin. Until tomorrow, I pray that the God of all the heavens and the God of all the earth will watch over us while we are absent one from another. I'm going to leave you with Pillars of Faith. Now is the day of salvation. Sister Frederick, your song will play after the sermon for today. So do enjoy and be blessed, everybody. Until Monday morning, God willing, I pray that the God of all the heavens and the God of all the earth will watch over us while we are absent one from another. God bless you all.

Hi everyone, I am Pastor Dr. Gendalal Samlal Singh. When I'm in St. Lucia, I listen to Praise FM because this is the place where you can find something that will feed your soul and make you a better person. 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

Well, greetings, everyone. I'm glad to see you all out today to study a very important subject, number 5 in this series on the great controversy between good and evil and how God solves that problem through the sanctuary service. Before we begin our study this evening, we want to ask for the Lord's guidance as we study together. And so I invite you to bow your heads with me as we ask for the Lord's blessing as we study. Father in heaven, thank you for the privilege of being here. We need your wisdom. We need your knowledge. We need understanding. And so we ask that the Holy Spirit, through the ministry of the angels, will be in our midst to enlighten our minds and open our hearts. And we thank you for hearing our prayer, for we ask it in the precious name of Jesus. Amen. I'd like to begin our study today by reading a passage that all of us probably can repeat from memory. I'm referring to John chapter 14 and verses 1 to 3. What Seventh-day Adventist would not be able to repeat those verses from memory? Anyway, this is what it says. Jesus is speaking. Let not your heart be troubled. You believe in God, believe also in me. In my Father's house are many mansions. Notice Jesus doesn't say, I'm going to heaven to prepare mansions. The mansions were there when Jesus said it. So he says, in my Father's house are many mansions. If it were not so, I would have told you. I go to prepare a place for you. And, you know, I'm not saying that Jesus didn't go to heaven to prepare a beautiful place for us to go to. But that is not the primary meaning. That might be a secondary meaning. Jesus went to heaven to prepare a place for us through his work in the holy and the most holy places, which is described in the book of Hebrews and also described in the book of Revelation. So he continues saying, in my Father's house are many mansions. If it were not so, I would have told you. I go to prepare a place for you. And if I go and prepare a place for you, I will come again and receive you to myself, that where I am, there you may be also. Now, we've studied so far about the work of Jesus in the camp. He came to live his perfect life, perfectly righteous life in the camp. Then he moved to the court, and he died, so to speak, at the altar of sacrifice. He bore the sins of the whole world. Then at the laver, Jesus resurrected from the dead so that he could enter his new phase of ministry in the holy place of the heavenly sanctuary. So we followed him from the camp to the altar to the laver, and now we are going to follow him into the holy place. That's where Jesus went to prepare a place for us. Now, somebody might ask, why would he go there to prepare a place for us? Wasn't everything resolved at the cross? Allow me to read you a statement from Ellen White. It's found in Desire of Ages, page 761, where she explains that even after the death of Jesus, there were things to explain to the heavenly beings about the great controversy. And man had to make a choice. I read now from Desire of Ages 761. Yet Satan was not then destroyed. The angels did not even then understand all that was involved in the great controversy. The principles at stake were to be more fully revealed. And for the sake of man, Satan's existence must be continued. Man, as well as angels, must see the contrast between the Prince of Light and the Prince of Darkness. And now comes the particular part of the statement.

Of course, the first three stages Jesus does for every single human being who has ever lived, it's God's initiative apart from the choice of man. But the last stages of the ministry of Christ has to do with man's response. In other words, it has to do with man's choice. And therefore, Ellen White explains, man must choose whom he will serve. So the work of Jesus in the holy place has to do with man's response or man's choice. The first stages of Christ's ministration don't have to do with man's choice. It has to do with God's initiative. Now, a big question that comes up when we discuss what happened at the cross is whether the atonement was finished at the cross. You know, back in the, I think it was 1979, that Desmond Ford at Pacific Union College argued that the atonement was finished at the cross and that the Seventh-day Adventist Church is wrong in saying that Jesus went to heaven to perform a work of atonement. Now, Ellen White seems to talk out of both sides of her mouth, and I underline the word seems. She seems to talk out of both sides of her mouth when she addresses whether the atonement was completed on the cross or not. In some statements, she appears to say that the atonement was finished at the cross of Calvary. In other statements, she seems to say, or she does say, that Jesus went to heaven to complete the work of atonement. Now, there is no contradiction in the writings of Ellen White. The contradiction is in the minds of careless and superficial students of the writings of Ellen White and of Scripture, I might say. When you look at these statements within their legitimate context and within their legitimate emphasis, we find that there is no contradiction whatsoever. Allow me to read you, first of all, a statement from Ellen White where she states that the atonement was finished at the cross. This is found in the book Desire of Ages, page 834. This is when Jesus goes and appears before his Father at the Ascension in the holy place. When upon the cross he cried out, that is, Jesus cried out, "It is finished," he addressed the Father. The compact had been fully carried out. Now, this is after his Ascension, now he declares, "Father, it is finished. I have done thy will, O my God. I have completed the work of redemption." Does Ellen White teach that Jesus completed the work of redemption when he said it is finished? Yes, she does. It's very clear. Once again, she says that Jesus expresses to his Father, "I have completed the work of redemption. If thy justice is satisfied, I will that they also whom thou hast given me be with me where I am." That's the first statement, where Ellen White says the work of salvation was completed at the cross. But now I want to read the other statement, which appears to be contradictory, but really is not when you study it carefully. Great Controversy, page 489. The intercession of Christ in man's behalf in the sanctuary above, is that what Jesus went to heaven to do? His intercession? Yes. The intercession of Christ in man's behalf in the sanctuary above is as essential to the plan of salvation as was his death upon the cross. Is his intercession as essential as his death on the cross? Yes. These two statements are talking about two different things, the cross and his intercession. She continues saying, "By his death, he began that work which after his resurrection, he ascended to complete in heaven." So see, he performed a work on earth, but he went to heaven to complete the work. Now, we're going to see in a moment what this means. But allow me to finish the statement. She continues saying, "We must by faith enter within the veil." That's an important statement. What did Jesus go to heaven to do? He went to heaven to represent those who what? Go to him within the veil. Ellen White is not talking about God's side of the equation. Ellen White is talking about man's response by faith. Are you following me? Let's go to the statement again. She says, "We must by faith enter within the veil, whither the forerunner is for us entered." Hebrews 6, verse 20. "There, the light from the cross of Calvary is reflected. There, we may gain a clearer insight into the mysteries of redemption. The salvation of man is accomplished at an infinite expense to heaven. The sacrifice made is equal to the broadest demands of the broken law of God.

0: Jesus has opened the way to the Father's throne. And through his mediation, once again, it's talking about his intercession in the holy place, and through his mediation, the sincere desire of all, now listen carefully, who come to him in faith may be represented before God. Now, how do we understand this then? Let's ask another question, and it's this. Did Jesus forgive people's sins at the cross? This is going to help us answer the previous question, whether the atonement was finished at the cross or not. Did Jesus forgive the sins of individuals at the cross? You know, surprisingly, when I ask this question in Seventh-day Adventist churches, most of the time the answer is a resounding yes. Jesus forgave the sins of individuals at the cross. But the answer yes is dangerously wrong. You see, Jesus, by his righteous life and his death for sin, made sufficient provision to forgive the sins of every single person on planet Earth. As provision. But the provision must be personally claimed. As we shall see in this particular lesson that we're studying, when the sinner repents, confesses his sin, trusts in Jesus, and is baptized, Jesus takes his perfect life and his death for sin, and he places those on the sinner's account. And God looks upon that sinner as if he had never sinned. To use the words of the Apostle Paul, that sinner is accepted in the Beloved because he has claimed that which Jesus did by his life and by his death. When Jesus went to heaven, he went into the holy place and he began his work as intercessor on behalf of those who repent, confess their sins, and trust in Jesus Christ as a personal Savior. This is an individual choice. This is the response of man. Are you understanding that the first steps in the plan of redemption are God's initiative by grace without our request? But what Jesus did in the camp and in the court must be appropriated by faith. It must be claimed by faith, or else it does not have any value for us personally. According to the Apostle Paul, David and Abraham, for example, were justified by faith even in the Old Testament. Did David and Abraham repent of their sins? Yes, they did. Did they confess their sins? Most certainly they did. Did they have faith in Jesus Christ? Yes. The only difference between now and then is that they claimed Christ as a future Redeemer, whereas we claim Christ as one who already paid the penalty for sin. But the faith in Old Testament times was focused on a future Jesus. Our faith is focused on the Jesus who came. But all of the Old Testament heroes had to appropriate Jesus, had to accept the provision in order for the provision to benefit them. I hope you're understanding what we're saying. Now, let me give you an example so that we can understand this particular relationship between the finished work of Christ in terms of his life and his death. He does not need to live again. He does not need to die again. That happened once for all, God's initiative, and his completing the work, which means now he intercedes for those who claim what he did in the camp and in the court. The most famous verse in the Bible, of course, is John chapter 3 and verse 16. Hands down, everybody that I know has this committed to memory. But most people underline the first half of the verse, and they kind of forget that there's a second half to the verse. Now, what does the verse say? For God so loved the world that he gave his only begotten son. Did the world ask God to send his son? Or was that God's initiative by grace, by his love and his mercy? It was totally God's initiative that he sent him. But now notice the response. This is the holy place, by the way, where we're going now. For God so loved the world that he gave his only begotten son. He became incarnate. He lived a perfect life. He died for sin. He resurrected on earth. But now comes the second half of the verse. The second half says that whosoever what? Believeth in him should not perish but have everlasting life. That is the human response to the initiative of God. I hope you're understanding. Now, let me give you an illustration so you can understand what I mean. I want you to imagine the owner of a bank. Now, the owner of this bank has limitless resources. I mean, there's no limit whatsoever to the financial resources that the bank owner has. And this bank owner, as he looks upon this earth, he's filled with sorrow and grief as he beholds the inhabitants of planet Earth burdened down with debt, all kinds of debt. And so he, in his mercy, says, I'm going to set up an account in my bank that has enough capital in it that anyone who comes to the bank can claim the capital and all of their debts will be wiped out. Every single person on planet Earth can come to the bank. I'm depositing enough resources in this account for everyone's debt to be canceled. You're talking mortgages, you're talking credit cards, you're talking educational loans, you're talking department store credit cards, you're talking about auto loans and all the rest. There's enough capital in that account to pay every single person's debts. But let me ask you, what good would this do if no one knew that the capital was available? And so the bank owner says, I gotta let everybody know about this. And so, by word of mouth, television, radio, the internet, billboards, television, Twitter, Facebook, WhatsApp, and every other means, he says, I'm going to announce to the world that there's this account. And there's enough there to pay the debts of every single person on planet Earth. There's no reason for anybody to be in debt. Is that correct? Right. But there's a catch. Now listen to what the catch is. The debtors must, number one, be truly sorry that they incurred the debt. And they must come to the bank owner and they must confess that they were wrong in living beyond their means. And they must trust that the bank owner will keep his word in applying the capital to all of their debts so that their debts can be canceled. And they must sign a document officially saying that their debt was totally canceled and totally paid for. Now, what if a person doesn't come to the bank to claim the capital? Will that do them any good? Will their debts be paid? No. You see, the bank owner, by his mercy and initiative, sets up the account. But only those who come and say they're sorry that they got in debt, and they confess that it was wrong to get in debt, and they trust the bank owner that he's serious when he says that the debt can be canceled, and the individual officially signs that that individual's debt is canceled. And so, the work that Jesus performed in the camp and in the court is for everyone. Jesus deposited enough capital in the bank of heaven through his life and through his death to save every single sinner who has ever lived in the history of planet Earth. There's sufficient capital there. However, only those who come to Jesus in repentance, confessing their sin, trusting that Jesus will keep his word, and officially making it official through baptism, we're going to notice, will benefit from what Jesus did. Are you following me? Now, let's review something we studied concerning the resurrection of Christ. Let's go to 1 Corinthians chapter 15 and verses 13 through 18. You know, most Christians, if you ask them whether Jesus forgave people's sins at the cross, you go, oh yeah, the cross, all sins were forgiven. If that's true, then, why didn't Jesus just end it all when he died on the cross? Now, notice 1 Corinthians chapter 15, 13 through 18. But if there is no resurrection of the dead, then Christ is not risen. And if Christ is not risen, then our preaching is empty and your faith is also empty. Yes, and we are found false witnesses of God, because we have testified of God that he raised up Christ. Whom did he not raise up, if in fact the dead do not rise? For if the dead do not rise, then Christ is not risen. And now listen carefully. And if Christ is not risen, your faith is futile. You are still in your sins. Does the resurrection of Jesus have anything to do with our sins being forgiven? Absolutely. So his death did not take care of sins, because he had to resurrect to take care of sins. Are you following me or not? Notice Romans chapter 4, verse 25. We touched on this point before, and let's read Romans 4, verse 25. First of all, it speaks about the sacrifice of Christ, and then it speaks about his resurrection, the purpose of his resurrection. It says, who was delivered up because of our offenses and was raised because of our justification. Or, as other versions say, he was raised for our justification. So why was Jesus raised? Why did Jesus go to heaven? So that he could what? So that he could justify us. Now the question is, what is justification? It's a fancy theological word that simply means pardon or forgiveness. In the book Faith and Works, page 103, Ellen White explains the following. Pardon and justification are one and the same thing. Pardon and justification are one and the same thing. So in other words, when a person repents, confesses, trusts in Jesus, and is baptized, they are justified or they are forgiven of their sins, and God looks upon them as if they had never sinned. God accepts them in the Beloved. So, was everything taken care of at the cross? No. Now, if I asked you this question, what is most important? The perfect life of Jesus, his death on the cross, his resurrection, or his intercession in the heavenly sanctuary, which would you say is the most important? It's an impossible question to answer. Because if Jesus did not live his perfect life, his sacrifice would not have been accepted. If Jesus had not lived and died, then he would not what? Resurrect. And if Jesus did not resurrect, he would not be able to carry on the next step in the plan of salvation, which is his intercession. So those who say the cross, the cross, the cross, I agree that the cross is vitally important, but it is not all and everything. All of the steps of Jesus in the plan of salvation are critically important in the plan of salvation, and we can't focus on just one. So the question is, biblically, what did Jesus go to heaven to do? Let's read several verses, what Jesus has been doing. And you know, when I ask Christians, I say, what has Jesus been doing for the last 2,000 years? You know, there's a period of silence. You know, kind of like they're puzzled. What has he been doing for 2,000 years? If sins were all forgiven at the cross, what has he been doing for the last 2,000 years? You know, even in Adventist churches, somebody might come and say, interceding. Why would he need to intercede if sins were forgiven at the cross? Are you following what I'm saying? Let's see what the Bible has to say about what Jesus is doing in the holy place. 1 Timothy chapter 2, verse 5. 1 Timothy chapter 2 and verse 5. For there is one God and two mediators. Oh, thank you. Okay, you're still with me. So it says, there is one God and one mediator between God and man, whom? The man, Jesus Christ, Jesus. Now, do you remember that the Redeemer had to be our next of kin? So is it vitally important for Jesus to have been a man? Of course, for two reasons, and there are other reasons, but two principal ones. Number one, God cannot be tempted, and number two, God can't die. And the Messiah had to come, and he had to live in human flesh, a perfect life, a righteous life, and then he had to die on the cross. Neither of those two things can God do. So that's why Jesus had to become a man to be our intercessor. Now, notice also 1 John chapter 2, verse 1. It says in 1 John chapter 2, in verse 1, my little children, these things I write to you, so that you may sin not. And if anyone sins, we have a what? Notice the first text we read from 1 Timothy 2:5. It says that he is one mediator, one go-between. Here it says we have what? An advocate. That's an individual who defends us in a court of law. Now, what kind of advocate is he? It says, we have an advocate with the Father, Jesus Christ, what? The righteous. Why is that important? Because we can't come to the presence of God because we have no righteousness. But when we claim Jesus and his righteousness, Jesus comes before the Father and he says, Father, I come here as the righteous one. Don't look at Pastor Bohr. Look at me, because he accepted me. And so he must not only be a man, our next of kin, he must also be righteous. Now, does Jesus intercede for everyone? That's another answer I usually get. Oh, yes, he intercedes for everyone. No, he doesn't, according to the Bible. See, people have developed these traditions, and because they don't read the Bible carefully. Notice Hebrews chapter 7 and verse 25. Hebrews chapter 7 and verse 25. Speaking about Jesus, it says, therefore, he is also able to save to the uttermost those who come to God through him. Now, is that clear enough?
1: Yes.
0: So, who is Jesus able to save to the uttermost? Those who come to God through him. Notice, since he always lives, why does he always live? Because he resurrected, right? He always lives to what? To make intercession for them. For whom? For those who come to God through him. In other words, those who claim the righteousness of Jesus Christ. No one can come to the Father except through Jesus. Notice John chapter 14 and verse 6. John 14 and verse 6. Jesus said to him, I am the way and the truth and the life. No man comes to the Father except through me. We have one mediator. He's a man. He is a righteous man, and he intercedes for those who come to God through him. That's what Jesus has been doing during the last 2,000 years since he went to heaven, applying the benefits of his earthly work to those who claim personally those benefits. Incidentally, Jesus is the ladder. You remember the ladder that Jacob saw? The top of it reached to the highest heaven, and the base of the ladder was on earth. Do you know what the base of the ladder represents? The humanity of Christ. Do you know what the top of the ladder represents? The divinity of Christ. He is God, therefore he can represent us to God, and he's man, and therefore he can represent God to man. In other words, he's the supreme bridge builder. Do you know what the word supreme pontiff means? Pontifex maximus? It means the supreme bridge builder. Of course, the papacy says that the supreme bridge builder is in Rome. But the Bible says that the supreme bridge builder is in heaven. He only is God, and he only is a righteous man that can bridge heaven and earth. Every human being is disqualified, because no human being is God, and no human being is righteous either. And so no human being can fulfill the role of intercessor or mediator except Jesus Christ. Now let's notice a few more verses that refer to the moment when people's sins are forgiven. Let's go to Acts chapter 2 and verse 38. Acts chapter 2 and verse 38. On the day of Pentecost, the Apostle Peter preached a powerful sermon. And if you look at his sermon, he talked about the perfect life of Jesus. Then he described the death of Jesus. Then he described the burial of Jesus. And then finally he spoke about the resurrection of Christ. And then he referred to the ascension of Christ to the right hand of God to intercede for sinners. Now, when Peter finished his sermon, evidently he didn't make a call. So he finished his sermon. And so the individuals who were present there came to Peter and they said, well, Peter, you know, in the light of what you've preached, that Jesus is in heaven, he's now interceding. What do we need to do? How do we need to respond? Notice Peter's response in Acts chapter 2 and verse 38. Then Peter said to them, repent and let every one of you, is that an individual thing? Some versions say each one of you. Is there such a thing as corporate repentance?
1: No.
0: Nope. It's individual. So it says, repent and let every one of you be what? Baptized in the name of Jesus Christ for the remission of sins. When do people receive the remission of sins? When they repent and they are what? And they are baptized. And then it speaks of a fringe benefit. It says, and you shall receive the gift of the Holy Spirit. Do you know what the purpose of the gift of the Holy Spirit is? Once a person is baptized and a person's sins are forgiven, they're given the Holy Spirit so that they can do what the bank owner did, so that they can go and tell people, hey, the sanctuary is open. Come to the bank. Get your debts canceled. The Holy Spirit is not given for us to jump in church and to speak in tongues and to roll over in the aisles and to laugh in the Spirit. The Holy Spirit is given for witnessing. It's not given for self-edification and to make us feel good according to Scripture. So, must we repent to receive forgiveness of sins? We're going to talk about baptism in a few moments. Go with me to Acts chapter 5 and verse 31. So the first step is to repent. Let's notice what the next step is. Acts 5 verse 31. It repeats the same thought as we just read. Speaking about Jesus, Him, God has exalted to His right hand to be Prince and Savior, and now notice, to give repentance to Israel. You know, we don't even repent. Repentance is something that God gives us. The Bible says in Romans 2 verse 4, the goodness of God leads us to repentance. So God takes the initiative in repentance. And so it says here that Jesus became Prince and Savior to give repentance to Israel and what? Forgiveness of sins. So when does Jesus forgive sins? When He's at the right hand of God. Did you notice that in this verse? Now notice, besides repentance, it's not enough just to repent inside. We must confess our sins. Notice 1 John chapter 1, and we'll read only verse 9. 1 John chapter 1, well, let's read verse 7 and then verse 9. But if we walk in the light, is that a condition? Yeah. Yes, if we walk in the light as He is in the light, we have fellowship with one another, and the blood of Jesus Christ, His Son, cleanses us from all sin. Is this talking about the cleansing of the sanctuary? Is this talking about the cleansing of the sanctuary? The heavenly sanctuary? No. Whose cleansing is it talking about? He cleanses us from all sin. That's what happens in the daily service. Notice verse 9. If we confess our sins. So it's not only repentance. If we confess our sins, He is faithful and just to forgive us our sins and to forgive who? Us our sins and to cleanse us from all unrighteousness. So in the daily service, who is the focus? The sanctuary or us? We are the focus in the daily service. We're going to notice in the yearly service, it's the sanctuary that is cleansed. It's a different service at the end of the Hebrew year. So first of all, repentance. Secondly, we find that it's necessary to confess sin to receive forgiveness. Number three, we must trust Jesus. We must trust that when Jesus says that He will place His life and His death to our account, that He's serious and He will really do it. Notice Acts 10 verse 43, speaking about Jesus, to Him, all the prophets witness that through His name, whoever what? Believes in Him will receive remission of sins. So you'll notice that in Acts 10 verse 43, we're told that one of the conditions for benefiting from what Jesus did was to believe or to trust in Jesus. It doesn't mean simply to believe in your brain. It means to trust in Him as personal Savior. Now, there's a fourth condition. We've noticed three so far. Number one, repent. Number two, confess. Number three, have faith in Jesus. And number four, we mentioned already when we read Acts 2 verse 38, it has to do with baptism. Baptism is like signing the document. In other words, baptism is the icing on the cake. It makes everything official. Notice Mark 16 and verse 16. Mark chapter 16 and verse 16. Here Jesus is speaking after His resurrection. He who believes and is baptized will be saved. So notice we have to believe or trust in Jesus, but we show it how? Through baptism. He who believes and is baptized will be saved, but he who does not believe will be condemned. And some people say, well, it doesn't say at the end of the verse, but he who does not believe and is not baptized will not be condemned. Well, it's not necessary, because if you don't believe, you're not going to choose to be baptized anyway. And so it's only necessary to say he who believes and is baptized will be saved. So the four conditions that we find are repentance, confession, faith or trust in Jesus, which is shown by the rite of baptism. Now, let's notice some biblical illustrations of these steps. First of all, let's talk about the four steps with regards to the story of the prodigal son. Is there an indication in this story of repentance, confession, trust in his father, and baptism? The answer is yes. You know the story of the prodigal son. You know, he was a son that served his father like a slave. And he finally said to his father, "Father, I'm tired of being at home, and I want to go away, and I want to live it up. Give me my part of the inheritance." And so he goes, makes a mess out of his life, and he ends up there living among the swine and competing for the food of the swine. And when he's there, you know, he suddenly comes to his right mind, and he says, "What am I doing here?" He says, "Man, I remember my father's house, how well my father treated his servants, and how well my father treated me." He says, "I'm going to go back to the house." Let me ask you, what is it that led him to repent? The goodness of his father, right? He remembered the goodness of his father. And so he repents and he says, "I'm going to go back home and I'm going to say, I have sinned against heaven, against you, and I'm not worthy to be called your son." So did he confess his sin when he went back? Absolutely. He said, "I have sinned against heaven, against you." So he repented. Secondly, he confessed his sin. Let me ask you, third, did he believe and trust that his father would receive him back? Of course, he would not have gone back unless he believed that his father would receive him back. Of course, he grew in his understanding because he thought his father was going to receive him as a slave or as a servant, but his father received him as a what? As a son, and he was reintegrated into the family. Now, it's also interesting to notice what the father did with the son when he returned. The Bible tells us that the father took his best robe and he put the best robe on his son. Now, let me ask you, do you think it would make sense for the father to put the robe on before this guy took a bath? I rather doubt it. I think that probably what they did was wash him up and then place the garment of the father's righteousness on him. And there's a biblical foundation for that. You remember the story of Zechariah chapter 3 where Joshua is there standing and he's covered with filthy garments? And the angel is told, take away those filthy garments. You know, so first of all, you take away what? The filthiness, and then cover him with a beautiful robe. And so this son went through all of the process that we've described. He repented, he confessed his sin, he trusted in the goodness of his father, and most likely, although the story doesn't say so, he was washed up and then his father covered him with his robe of righteousness, which is what the Bible calls justification, or as we have seen, forgiveness. Are you seeing all the steps? And of course, Ellen White, as we noticed, says in Faith and Works, page 103, pardon and justification are one and the same thing. Do you think this son would now find it a delight to obey his father? Oh, he knew the love of his father. He said, "Man, my father received me back in spite of the fact that I did all this. I blew it. He received me back as a son." Would that be a big incentive for him to be obedient to his father? Yes, no longer because he felt obligated to, but because he could now grasp the love and mercy of his father. See, obedience comes as a result of understanding the goodness and the mercy and the grace of God. Now, let's talk about Adam and Eve. This is an interesting story. When Adam and Eve sinned, were they repentant immediately after their sin? No. You say, how do we know they weren't? You know, the greatest sign that an individual is not sorry for sin is blaming other people. That's the greatest sign of a false repentance, is you blame someone else. So when God comes to Adam and says, "Adam, what have you done?" Adam says, "Yeah, I ate from the tree. I'm not going to deny it. But the woman that you gave me, it was her fault." And then God comes to Eve and he says, "Eve, what do you have done?" She says, "I'm not going to deny that I ate from the tree. I did eat from the tree. I admit it. But it was a serpent that you made. If you had not made that serpent, the serpent would not have tempted me and I would not have sinned." So they were sorry about the consequences that their sin was going to give them. That is death. But they were not sorry that they had committed this sin. Do you know when they really felt sorry for sin? Ellen White describes it in Patriarchs and Prophets. It's when Adam had to offer the first sacrifice in a world where there was no death. God told him, get a lamb, slit its throat. You can imagine what it was like. You know, there's so much death in the world today that it doesn't even tickle us. You know, but in a world where there was no death, suddenly that animal in his arms is limp, dead, doesn't breathe anymore. And then Ellen White explains how Jesus himself said to Adam and Eve, listen, that little lamb represents me. Because of your sin, that's what's going to happen to me. Do you think that they were really sorry for sin now? You better believe it. And then, of course, we have the story of David. What a wonderful story. You know, David committed adultery with Uriah the Hittite's wife, Bathsheba. And then he had Uriah killed on the battlefront. I mean, two terrible, horrendous sins, adultery and murder. Did David repent of his sin? All you have to do, folks, is read Psalm 51. It's all there. Did he repent of sin? Just read the Psalm. He did. Did he confess audibly his sin to the Lord? Yes. Did he trust in the mercy of the Lord? Did he say, I know you can forgive me. I trust in you. Absolutely. Did he ask God to wash him in Psalm 51? See, there you have represented what? Baptism. He's not only saying, forgive me, he's saying, wash me, clean me up. And so we have all of the steps mentioned specifically there as well. You know, what is the difference between true repentance and false repentance? It's very simple. False repentance means that you're sorry for the consequences that your sin is going to give you instead of for the sin itself. You know, when I was a kid, you know, I have three sisters, and once in a while I would get in fights with my sisters. It's a normal thing in a world of sin. Although now looking back, I would say, should have overcome that. But anyway, when I fought with my sisters, my dad would say, son, they are women, and they are to be treated with respect. And he said, I'm going to give you a licking or a whipping. And you know what I say to my dad? I say, oh, no, Dad, I'm sorry, I'm sorry, I'm really sorry. Do you really think I was sorry because I fought with my sisters? Not on your life. I was sorry that I was going to get whipped. That's false repentance. See, sorry for the consequences of sin rather than for the sin itself. And Ellen White says very clearly that we should not serve Jesus because we want to go to heaven or we want to keep out of hell. We should serve Jesus and we should be repentant because of the sin itself, because it hurts Jesus. It hurt the Lord. And when we see what sin did to Jesus, we will not want anything more to do with sin. Now, let me read you here a couple of statements, from the Spirit of Prophecy on what Jesus went to do to heaven. She's so clear. The first is in the book Faith and Works, page 103. This is one of the most beautiful statements I've ever found on the issue of the conditions for forgiveness and what forgiveness provides for God's people. Pardon and justification are one and the same thing. Through faith, see, as a condition, right? Through faith, the believer, that's faith, right? Through faith, the believer passes from the position of a rebel, a child of sin and Satan, to the position of a loyal subject of Christ Jesus, not because of an inherent goodness, but because Christ receives him as his child by adoption. The sinner receives the forgiveness of his sins because these sins are borne by the substitute and surety. So when is it that Jesus bears the sins as the substitute and surety? When the individual, through faith, comes to Jesus. And then she continues saying, the Lord speaks to his heavenly Father. This is what Jesus says in his intercession. The Lord speaks to his heavenly Father saying, this is my child. I reprieve him from the condemnation of death, giving him my life insurance policy, eternal life, because I have taken his place and have suffered for his sins. He is even my beloved son. Thus, man, pardoned and clothed with the beautiful garments of Christ's righteousness, stands faultless before God. Isn't that a magnificent statement about what happens when a sinner comes to God through Jesus Christ? He now gets the benefits of Christ's life and death. When Ellen White speaks about the benefits of Christ's atonement, she's talking about Christ's perfect life and death, which he will put to the account of those who repent, confess their sins, trust in Jesus, and are baptized. Here's the second statement. It's found in early writings, page 259 and page 260. The rending of the veil of the temple. You remember that happened when Jesus died. What? The rending of the veil of the temple showed that the Jewish sacrifices and ordinances would no longer be received. The great sacrifice had been offered and had been accepted. It was offered at Calvary, and it was accepted by his Father when he ascended to heaven. Remember, he appeared before his Father and showed his wounds. Revelation chapter 5 describes it as the lamb, as though it had been slain. He presents himself before his Father. So the great sacrifice had been offered and had been accepted. And the Holy Spirit, which descended on the day of Pentecost, carried the minds of the disciples from the earthly sanctuary to the heavenly, where Jesus had entered by his own blood, listen carefully now, to shed upon his disciples. Did he go to heaven to shed upon everyone on planet Earth? No. To shed upon his disciples the benefits of his atonement. And you'll notice that the benefits of Christ's atonement are his perfect life on earth and his death for sin, which he did for every single person who has ever lived in the history of planet Earth, on God's initiative, not man's choice or man's initiative. The statement continues with the following words: but the Jews were left in total darkness. They lost all the light which they might have had upon the plan of salvation, and still trusted in their useless sacrifices and offerings. Of course, because they didn't realize that Jesus, the true Lamb, had died. She continues saying, the heavenly sanctuary had taken the place of the earthly, yet they had no knowledge of the change. Therefore, they could not be benefited by the mediation of Christ in the holy place. Because they did not follow him in the previous steps, they had no idea what Jesus was doing in heaven. Now, I'd like to mention something about baptism before we draw this to a close. Most Christians have a very superficial view of what baptism really means. In fact, I have found that many Adventists also are fuzzy on the profound meaning of baptism. So I'm going to explain what baptism is, because it's one of the conditions for receiving forgiveness, according to what we've studied. Repentance, confession of sin, faith and trust in Jesus, and it is all announced or crystallized by the rite of baptism. Now, we believe that baptism should be of individuals who understand what they are doing. And we usually say adults, but you know, there are children who reach a certain age where they can understand what they're doing. They can repent, they can confess their sins, and they can have trust in Jesus, and they can choose to be baptized. So we believe that baptism should be of knowing individuals, and secondly, that it should be by immersion. The person should be submerged totally and completely in the water. And you say, now, why would that be important? The reason why it's important is because when a person is baptized, they are repeating in miniature the experience of Christ, and they are being included in the experience of Christ. Let me explain what I mean. Probably all of you have seen a baptism. The pastor is in the baptismal font, and the pastor says, I now baptize you in the name of the Father and of the Son and of the Holy Spirit. Amen. And then the candidate that is in front, what is the last thing that the candidate does before the pastor puts him or her under the water?
1: Breath.
0: Stops breathing, right? They better stop breathing. What do they do while they're under the water? They don't breathe. What is the first thing that they do when they come out of the water? They breathe again. Right? Do you know what's happening there? They are repeating in miniature the experience of Christ. They are being included in Christ. They are now in Christ because they went in miniature through the experience of Christ. They are not now in themselves. They are in Christ. So can sprinkling represent that? being included in the death, burial, and resurrection of Christ. Absolutely not. Now, the reason I took the time to speak about the meaning of this fourth step, the step of baptism, is because Satan has established a counterfeit way of salvation. Instead of having people look to heaven, the devil has fixed it so that people look to the earth for salvation. Now, you say, what do you mean? I'm going to speak now boldly about the Roman Catholic system. And this is no reflection on individual Roman Catholics, because we're not talking about individuals in the Roman Catholic Church. We're talking about Roman Catholic theology and how it does not fit with everything that we've described. The book of Hebrews tells us that Jesus was sacrificed once for all. He was sacrificed once for all. He needs not be sacrificed ever again. But the Roman Catholic Church teaches that in each Mass, Jesus is sacrificed all over again. And people look not at Jesus, the true sacrifice in heaven. They look at that little wafer, that little host in the hands of the priest. A counterfeit sacrifice. Not only that, the Bible tells us that there's only one advocate, one intercessor, who is perfectly righteous, Jesus Christ. We notice that the intercessor has to be a man, he has to be a righteous man, and he has to be God. The Roman Catholic Church says that there are human intercessors. There are priests who represent individuals. The problem with priests, yes, they're human, but they're not righteous humans. And furthermore, they are not God. So they cannot bridge the distance between heaven and earth. And so people go to the priest, they confess to the priest, they say, my sins are taken care of. They're totally oblivious to the fact that there's only one who can represent them before God, Jesus Christ, the righteous one. And then the Roman Catholic Church teaches also that baptism should be of infants that cannot repent, they cannot confess, they cannot trust in Jesus. And they say, it's okay to just do a little sprinkle on their heads. The Bible says that we must be buried in baptism, because when we are buried in the waters, we are participating in the experience of Jesus Christ. So Roman Catholicism has established a counterfeit system of salvation on earth. And the sad thing is that Protestants today are oblivious to the difference between Roman Catholicism and Protestantism. And you have people like Rick Warren saying, oh, you know, we all believe that Jesus, in Jesus, we all believe that Jesus died, we all believe that Jesus resurrected, we all believe that Jesus went to heaven. Yes, but the concept of salvation of Roman Catholicism and the concept of the Bible are radically and totally different, because people look to a human system for salvation on earth in Roman Catholicism, when the Bible tells us that there is no hope except in Jesus Christ and his intercession in the heavenly sanctuary. Are you following me or not? This is a vitally important thing. Now let's introduce our next study. In Leviticus chapter 1 through chapter 15, the words that describe sin are almost always in the singular. Words like sin, transgression, uncleanness in singular. Because Leviticus 1 through 15 is describing the daily service. In other words, individuals placed sin, transgression, uncleanness in the sanctuary. But in Leviticus 16, it's different. Because in Leviticus 16, the words are plural. Sins, transgressions, uncleanness in plural. Because we're going to find in our next study that the purpose of the next step of Jesus in the sanctuary, the Day of Atonement, is not to introduce the sins of individual sins, sinners in the sanctuary, but the purpose is to take the whole cumulus of sins that have entered the sanctuary and take that cumulus of sins out into the court to place on the head of the scapegoat. So what happened in the daily service was simply that when individuals confess their sins, the priest would place his hand on the head of the victim, would transfer the sin of the sinner to the victim would be slain, the blood was then taken into the sanctuary with the record of the blood, and the sinner was forgiven, but the sanctuary was what? The sanctuary was defiled, because the blood bore the record of what? Of sin. Is that what Jesus is actually doing in heaven now? Yes. You see, Jesus died on the cross. And when I repent and confess my sins and trust in Jesus and I'm baptized, Jesus takes those sins into the heavenly sanctuary and he places them in the sanctuary. Can I have assurance of forgiveness? Absolutely. I don't have the problem anymore. Where's the problem? The problem is in the sanctuary. So the sanctuary, if it's defiled by sin, it must be what? It must be cleansed. And that's the service of the Day of Atonement that we're going to talk about in our next two lectures. Are you following what I'm saying? Let me read you from Great Controversy 421 and 422 as we close. As anciently, the sins of the people were by faith placed upon the sin offering and through its blood transferred in figure to the earthly sanctuary, so in the new covenant, the sins of the repentant are by faith placed upon Christ and transferred in fact to the heavenly sanctuary. Isn't this simple? I mean, it's just absolutely simple. Placed on the victim's blood is shed, the blood is taken into the sanctuary, and through the blood, the sanctuary has the record of sin. The sanctuary is defiled, and therefore the sanctuary needs to be what? The sanctuary needs to be cleansed. Now, I'll tell you what some people say. They say Adventists never have the assurance of salvation because Adventists say that their sins are written up there in heaven. And so they can never be sure if they're saved or not. But let me tell you, our greatest assurance of salvation is to have our sins up there. To make sure that our sins enter the sanctuary through the blood of Jesus and that they're up there. Because if the sins are not up there, they are here. So you better make sure that you repent of sin and you confess your sins and you trust in Jesus and you're baptized if you haven't been, and that Jesus now mediates, is your advocate, is your intercessor in heaven, and takes your sins and he places the sins covered by the blood in the heavenly sanctuary. You see, as long as your sins enter the sanctuary covered by the blood, you don't have anything to worry about. Your greatest assurance is to have them there. Because if they are not there, they are where? They are here. And so our next study, we will go into the most holy place of the heavenly sanctuary. And let me just set the stage. Has every person who has claimed Jesus truly repented of sin? Are there true and counterfeit believers in the church? Yes. So how do you know who are genuine and who are counterfeit? God will reveal it in the what? In the judgment. And so the daily service and the yearly service are intimately connected, as we will see.

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and gentlemen, may I have your attention? I'd like to introduce to you in this corner, robed in white, a champion. He is the all-time undisputed, undefeated champion of

The wonderful things the Lord showed me of heaven, I cannot describe. I saw there tables of stone in which the names of the multitude of the redeemed were engraved in letters of gold. After we beheld the glory of the temple, we went out, and Jesus left us and went into the city. Soon we heard his lovely voice again saying, "Come, my people, you have come out of great tribulation and done my will, suffered for me. Come in to supper, for I myself will serve you." We shouted, "Alleluia, glory," and entered into the city. And I saw a table of pure silver. It was many miles in length, yet our eyes could extend over it. I saw the fruit of the tree of life, the manna, almonds, figs, pomegranates, grapes, and many other kinds of fruit. Then Jesus said, "You must go back to earth again and relate to others what I have revealed to you." Then an angel bore me gently down to this dark world. Sometimes I think I can stay here no longer. All things of earth look so dreary.

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Just an old sinner

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1: Filibuster speeches in the United States Senate have sometimes taken on ridiculous proportions. Talkathon contests have also reported new records of empty, incessant hours of chatter. But one of the longest intellectual discourses on record was delivered by a Roman citizen over 1900 years ago. I'll be back in a moment with the amazing facts about this midnight marathon.

Hello, this is Joe Cruz on the Amazing Facts broadcast, Facts Which Affect You. Now today we continue the fascinating search for a missing text of the Bible. Countless millions have taken it for granted that their religious customs were in perfect harmony with the teachings of historic Christianity. But friends, they've assumed that on the basis of tradition rather than on personal Bible study. History reveals that the majority have generally been wrong in this matter of religious practice. There's really only one sure criteria of truth, and that's the revealed Word of God, the Bible. No Christian should be without personal conviction based on personal study of that great textbook of truth, the Bible. Now, in our last broadcast, we suggested that few people really understand why they observe Sunday as a religious or holy day. The average Christian has accepted the authority of Sunday purely on the basis of majority practice. Yet the Bible commands that we search the Scriptures and be able to give a reason for the hope within us. Every person should know why he is what he is, religiously speaking. This idea of blind adherence or unthinking submission is a creed which affects our entire life. It's not reasonable, friends, and neither is it biblical. We want to be sure that our doctrine is based on absolute truth. Now, what is the truth anyway? Jesus said, "I'm the way, the truth, and the life." And again in John 17:17, we read, "Thy word is truth." Now here, the example of Jesus is set forth as a perfect pattern for us to follow. The word of God is also presented as an infallible standard of truth. So the great question is raised, what day did Jesus keep as a holy day? And then again, what day is upheld consistently throughout the Bible as the day for Christians to observe? If we can find the answers to these questions, friends, we'll know what we ought to be doing about the Sabbath today. First of all, let's read about Jesus' custom in weekly worship, and we read about it in Luke 4:16. "And he came to Nazareth, where he'd been brought up, and as his custom was, he went into the synagogue on the Sabbath day and stood up for to read." Now there it is, plain and clear. That's the way, the truth, and the life on the subject, friends, because Jesus, as a regular practice, observed the Sabbath day. Without exception, the Sabbath day of the Scriptures is the seventh day of the week, or Saturday, as we understand it and know it today. That's the way it is on our modern calendars as well. But somebody says, well, maybe that custom was changed after Jesus died. In order to settle this question, we started an investigation in our last broadcast of every single text in the New Testament which mentions the first day of the week. Actually, of course, there are only 8 of those texts, and we completed 7 of them in our previous study. Not one single example was found of Sunday observance in the Bible. In fact, these first 7 instances actually confirmed that Sunday was the day of the resurrection of Jesus and was used just like any of the other ordinary days of the week as far as being kept holy. It was a work day instead of some holy day. Now today we'll examine that final text, the 8th one in the New Testament, which mentions the first day of the week. It is the only text which records a religious meeting on Sunday. Now, friends, if there's any authority at all for observing this day, we'll certainly find it as we look at this final reference. So let's turn now in our Bibles to Acts 20:7-8, and read these words. "And upon the first day of the week, when the disciples came together to break bread, Paul preached unto them, ready to depart on the morrow, and continued his speech until midnight. And there were many lights in the upper chamber where they were gathered together." All right, now let's pause here for just a moment. Here, as I mentioned a moment ago, we have the only record of a religious meeting being held on the first day of the week. Now, if there's any authority for Sunday keeping, we're going to find it right here in this text. So let's look carefully and honestly at these verses. First of all, it says that they broke bread on that day. Now, does the breaking of bread mean that the day was holy and that they were observing it as some Sabbath or some sacred occasion? No, indeed. In fact, we read in Acts 2:46 that those early disciples broke bread daily. And that fact doesn't imply that it was some holy day at all. If it was, then every day was holy, because they surely broke bread daily in that early church. Now, in this instance under consideration, Paul was having a special farewell meeting before going on up to Jerusalem. The people realized that they'd never see Paul alive again. In verse 25, he told them in that same chapter that he had the witness of the Spirit, that he would never see their faces again.
So this was a very, very special occasion for him to be with those people, the people that he had really brought to Christ, and he would be with them now for the last time. And this explains why Paul preached to them all night long. Certainly, that's not a procedure that to mark the regular worship services of that day. But anyway, he preached right on up to midnight, and then the young man was killed, you remember, falling out of the window, and he continued preaching afterward until the very break of day. Now, let's ask this question at this point. When did this meeting take place according to our method of reckoning time? Now, as most of you realize, the Bible method of measuring a day is from sunset to sunset and not midnight to midnight. Our way is a pagan way, which really came in after the days of Jesus during the Roman pagan period. The evening and the morning were the original elements of a day, as you'll find in Genesis chapter 1. Now, you refer to Leviticus 23:32, and you'll read there that the Sabbath is to be observed from evening unto evening. So the big question then boils down to this. When does the evening begin? If we can find that, we'll know exactly when we should begin keeping the Sabbath. And the answer is found in Mark 1:32. It says, "And at even, when the sun did set, they brought unto him all that were sick." Now, there it is, friends. The evening is at sundown. And if you'd like to have further evidence on this point, just read Nehemiah 13:19, Joshua 10:26, and 2 Chronicles 18:34. In other words, that day, the Sabbath began at sunset and ended at sunset. And the first day of the week began at sunset and ended at sunset. The first day begins at the time we call Saturday evening, at the going down of the sun on Saturday evening, and it continues until the going down of the sun on Sunday evening, and that constitutes the first day of the week. Now notice that the text says there were many lights in that meeting place where Paul was preaching to them. This means, of course, that the service was held in the dark portion of that first day, which is what we would call Saturday night. Paul kept right on preaching until midnight, and at that time, you remember, the young fellow fell down from the loft. He was sitting in the window, apparently listening to Paul preach, and he was killed by falling down. And after Paul went down and brought the boy back to life, it says that he kept on talking for a long while, even till break of day. And then, friends, what did Paul do? Early Sunday morning, after that all-night meeting with that church, verse 13 makes it clear that Paul walked about 25 miles across the peninsula there to meet the ship at Assos, for there he was to be taken in and go on with them up to Jerusalem. So here we have clear evidence then that Paul was not holding a regular service at all, and neither did he keep that day holy. This was not a weekly meeting. It was a special service in which Paul was preaching to them. He would never see them again alive. He had the witness of the Spirit that he was to be put to death up there as he made the trip to Jerusalem. So he simply stayed with them as long as he could, and that took him right on through the night, even till the breaking of day. And I suppose one of the main reasons we have this story in the Bible is because of the mighty miracle when Paul raised that young fellow from the dead and brought him up alive again at midnight. Well, that's it, friends. We've read and considered every single text which even mentions the first day of the week in the New Testament. Nowhere have we found any evidence, either in command or example, that we should sanctify Sunday as a day of rest or worship. On the other hand, teachings and example of Christ and his disciples present irrefutable proof that the Sabbath was to be kept then and it's also to be kept now. No change was ever made in it. Now, you will not find any text in all the Bible that says there was any change made in the day that was appointed by God for men to use for worship. Now, what about Paul, that great apostle of the Gentiles? He came much later, of course. He came after Jesus died and after he was resurrected and ascended back to heaven. Did he observe the same Sabbath as Jesus did and that all the other disciples did before him? Let him bear witness to that now in Acts 17:2. "And Paul, as his manner was, went in unto them, and three Sabbath days reasoned with them out of the Scriptures." Now that's it, friends. That was Paul's manner or custom. Just as we read a moment ago that it was Jesus' custom to go in on the Sabbath to preach and worship, so Paul went regularly to do the same thing. Now, friends, he didn't go into the synagogue just to please the Jews or just to preach to the Jews. In Acts 13, verses 42 to 44, we find that he also preached to the Gentiles on that day.
And when the Jews were gone out of the synagogue, the Gentiles besought that these words might be preached to them the next Sabbath. And the next Sabbath they came almost a whole city together to hear the word of God. Now, listen, here's a wonderful place for Paul to put those Gentile Christians straight if he wanted them to keep any other day except the seventh day. After he had been preaching to the Jews and the synagogue on the Sabbath, the Gentiles, who were not allowed in the synagogue, came to him and said, "Now we want you to preach to us." Now, friends, if there had been some change in that early church, as far as a day of worship was concerned, Paul would have said to those Gentile Christians, "Listen, I'll preach to you tomorrow morning on the first day of the week. That'll be the first day of the week, and I'll meet with you and worship and preach that day." But Paul didn't say anything of the kind. In fact, he just said to them, "I'll meet you next Sabbath and preach to you then." And the whole city came together, the Bible says, and heard him preach the next Sabbath day. Now notice he was preaching to the Gentiles. Acts 18:4 tells us of 78 Sabbaths that Paul kept in succession in one certain city. And he reasoned in the synagogue every Sabbath and persuaded the Jews and the Greeks. And he continued there a year and 6 months, teaching the word of God among them. So for a year and a half, he made tents during the week and went in to teach them on the Sabbath. And he taught the Gentiles as well as the Jews. Well, somebody brings up the question, how can I do what is right? Now, friends, in order to keep the Sabbath, in fact, in order to keep any of the commandments of God, we've got to get the Lord of the Sabbath into our hearts first. If we have him abiding within, we'll have no trouble keeping those commandments. They will not be a burden. They'll not be some hard, laborious thing to do if we love him and he's abiding in our hearts. We'll be able to do it out of love. I hope that's the way you're doing it today, friends. And after making this study, why don't you make your decision right now that by the grace of God, you're going to follow him in keeping the Sabbath holy? Because we've certainly discovered here that it was not kept. The first day of the week was never kept by that early church. There is no indication in all of the Bible, either Old or New Testament, that any kind of a transfer was to be made of the sacred obligations of the Sabbath to the first day of the week or to any other day. The seventh-day Sabbath was observed as a manner of custom by Jesus. It was observed by Paul. It was kept by all of the early church. And we have no reason to believe that there was any change made at all, at least not legally, not lawfully, not according to the will of God. All right, friends, if you'd like to have today's message in print, in fact, if you'd like to have the entire series that we've been presenting on this subject, just write and ask for my little book, Is Sunday Really Sacred? It contains all the material that I'll be presenting in this special radio series. And do remember, friends, that this broadcast is entirely dependent on your support and encouragement. And now, this is Joe Cruz saying goodbye for today.

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1: Hey, Frank.
2: Hey, Bob. How's it going?
1: Doing okay. Yourself?
2: Oh, hanging in there. You keeping busy?
1: Oh, yeah. Another day, another dollar.
2: Yeah, keeping the old nose of the grindstone, eh?
1: Yeah, gotta keep the bosses happy.
2: Yeah, I'm just holding down the fort.
1: Yep.
2: Yep.
1: Well, hey, how about that game last night,
2: oh,
1: huh?
2: Oh, hey, was that something or what?
1: Oh, yeah, you know
2: yeah.
1: it.
2: Yeah.
1: Oh, man.
2: Yeah. Yeah.
1: Well, hey, I gotta go.
2: Oh, yeah, me too. I'm busier than a cat on a hot tin roof.
1: Yeah, getting late.
2: Yeah, well, hey, I'll see you later.
1: Yeah, take it easy.
2: Yeah, nice talking to you.
1: Yeah, you too. Good to see you.
2: Yeah, hey, well,
3: don't do anything I wouldn't do.
1: No, I won't take any wooden nickels.
2: Yeah, well, hang in there, huh?
1: Yeah, catch you next time.
2: Okay, yeah, next time.
1: Now, have a nice day.
2: Okay, bye.
1: Bye-bye.
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The Great Controversy, Chapter 3, An Era of Spiritual Darkness. The Apostle Paul, in his second letter to the Thessalonians, foretold the great apostasy which would result in the establishment of the papal power. He declared that the day of Christ should not come, except there come a falling away first, and that man of sin be revealed, the son of perdition, who opposeth and exalteth himself above all that is called God, or that is worshipped, so that he, as God, sitteth in the temple of God, showing himself that he is God. And furthermore, the apostle warns his brethren that the mystery of iniquity doth already work. Even at that early date, he saw creeping into the church errors that would prepare the way for the development of the papacy. Little by little, at first in stealth and silence, and then more openly as it increased in strength and gained control of the minds of men, the mystery of iniquity carried forward its deceptive and blasphemous work. Almost imperceptibly, the customs of heathenism found their way into the Christian church. The spirit of compromise and conformity was restrained for a time by the fierce persecutions which the church endured under paganism. But as persecution ceased, and Christianity entered the courts and palaces of kings, she laid aside the humble simplicity of Christ and his apostles for the pomp and pride of pagan priests and rulers. And in place of the requirements of God, she substituted human theories and traditions. The nominal conversion of Constantine in the early part of the 4th century caused great rejoicing, and the world cloaked with a form of righteousness walked into the church. Now the work of corruption rapidly progressed. Paganism, while appearing to be vanquished, became the conqueror. Her spirit controlled the church. Her doctrines, ceremonies, and superstitions were incorporated into the faith and worship of the professed followers of Christ. This compromise between paganism and Christianity resulted in the development of the man of sin, foretold in prophecy as opposing and exalting himself above God. That gigantic system of false religion is a masterpiece of Satan's power, a monument of his efforts to seat himself upon the throne to rule the earth according to his will. Satan once endeavored

erring assumption as Christ met the solicitations of the wily foe. Thou shalt worship the Lord thy God, and him only shalt thou serve. God has never given a hint in his word that he has appointed any man to be the head of the church. The doctrine of papal supremacy is directly opposed to the teachings of the scriptures. The Pope can have no power over Christ's church except by usurpation. Romanists have persisted in bringing against Protestants the charge of heresy and willful separation from the true church. But these accusations apply rather to themselves. They are the ones who laid down the banner of Christ and departed from the faith which was once delivered unto the saints. Satan well knew that the Holy Scriptures would enable men to discern his deceptions and withstand his power. It was by the word that even the Savior of the world had resisted his attacks. At every assault, Christ presented the shield of eternal truth, saying, "It is written." To every suggestion of the adversary, he opposed the wisdom and power of the world. In order for Satan to maintain his sway over men and establish the authority of the papal usurper, he must keep them in ignorance of the scriptures. The Bible would exalt God and place finite men in their true position. Therefore, its sacred truths must be concealed and suppressed. This logic was adopted by the Roman Church. For hundreds of years, the circulation of the Bible was prohibited. The people were forbidden to read it or to have it in their houses. And unprincipled priests and prelates interpreted its teachings to sustain their pretensions. Thus, the Pope came to be almost universally acknowledged as the vicegerent of God on earth, endowed with authority over church and state. The detector of error having been removed, Satan worked according to his will. Prophecy had declared that the papacy was to think to change times and laws. This work it was not slow to attempt. To afford converts from heathenism a substitute for the worship of idols, and thus promote their nominal acceptance of Christianity, the adoration of images and relics was gradually introduced into the Christian worship. The decree of a general council finally established this system of idolatry. To complete the sacrilegious work, Rome presumed to expunge from the law of God the second commandment forbidding image worship, and to divide the tenth commandment in order to preserve the number. The spirit of concession to paganism opened the way for a still further disregard of heaven's authority. Satan, working through unconsecrated leaders of the church, tampered with the fourth commandment also, and essayed to set aside the ancient Sabbath, the day which God had blessed and sanctified, and in its stead to exalt the festival observed by the heathen as the venerable day of the sun. This change was not at first attempted openly. In the first centuries, the true Sabbath had been kept by all Christians. They were jealous for the honor of God, and believing that his law was immutable, they zealously guarded the sacredness of its precepts. But with great subtlety, Satan worked through his agents to bring about his object. That the attention of the people might be called to Sunday, it was made a festival in honor of the resurrection of Christ. Religious services were held upon it, yet it was regarded as a day of recreation, the Sabbath being still sacredly observed. To prepare the way for the work which he designed to accomplish, Satan had led the Jews, before the advent of Christ, to load down the Sabbath with the most rigorous exactions, making its observance a burden. Now, taking advantage of the false light in which he had thus caused it to be regarded, he cast contempt upon it as a Jewish institution. While Christians generally continued to observe the Sunday as a joyous festival, he led them, in order to show their hatred of Judaism, to make the Sabbath a fast, a day of sadness and gloom. In the early part of the 4th century, the Emperor Constantine issued a decree making Sunday a public festival throughout the Roman Empire. The day of the sun was reverenced by his pagan subjects and was honored by Christians. It was the emperor's policy to unite the conflicting interests of heathenism and Christianity. He was urged to do this by the bishops of the church,
who, inspired by ambition and thirst for power,

0: Or perceived that if the same day was observed by both Christians and heathen, it would promote the nominal acceptance of Christianity by pagans and thus advance the power and the glory of the church. But while many God-fearing Christians were gradually led to regard Sunday as possessing a degree of sacredness, they still held the true Sabbath as the holy of the Lord and observed it in obedience to the fourth commandment. The arch-deceiver had not completed his work. He was resolved to gather the Christian world under his banner and to exercise his power through his vicegerent, the proud pontiff, who claimed to be the representative of Christ. Through half-converted pagans, ambitious prelates, and world-loving churchmen, he accomplished his purpose. Vast councils were held from time to time in which the dignitaries of the church were convened from all the world. In nearly every council, the Sabbath, which God had instituted, was pressed down a little lower, while Sunday was correspondingly exalted. Thus the pagan festival came finally to be honored as a divine institution, while the Bible Sabbath was pronounced a relic of Judaism, and its observers were declared to be accursed. The great apostate had succeeded in exalting himself above all that is called God or that is worshipped. He had dared to change the only precept of the divine law that unmistakably points all mankind to the true and living God. In the fourth commandment, God is revealed as the creator of the heavens and the earth, and is thereby distinguished from all false gods. It was a memorial of the work of creation that the seventh day was sanctified as a rest day for man. It was designed to keep the living God ever before the minds of men as the source of being and the object of reverence and worship. Satan strives to turn men from their allegiance to God and from rendering obedience to his law. Therefore, he directs his efforts especially against the commandment which points to God as the Creator. Protestants now urge that the resurrection of Christ on Sunday made it the Christian Sabbath, but Scripture evidence is lacking. No such honor was given to the day by Christ or his apostles. The observance of Sunday as a Christian institution had its origin in that mystery of lawlessness, which even in Paul's day had begun its work. Where and when did the Lord adopt this child of the papacy? What valid reason can be given for a change which the Scriptures do not sanction? In the 6th century, the papacy had become firmly established. Its seat of power was fixed in the imperial city, and the Bishop of Rome was declared to be the head over the entire church. Paganism had given place to the papacy. The dragon had given to the beast his power and his seat and great authority. And now began the 1260 years of papal oppression foretold in the prophecies of Daniel and the Revelation. Christians were forced to choose either to yield their integrity and accept the papal ceremonies and worship, or to wear away their lives in dungeons or suffer death by the rack, the faggot, or the headsman's axe. Now were fulfilled the words of Jesus, "Ye shall be betrayed both by parents and brethren and kinsfolks and friends, and some of you shall they cause to be put to death, and ye shall be hated of all men for my name's sake." Persecution opened upon the faithful with greater fury than ever before, and the world became a vast battlefield. For hundreds of years the Church of Christ found refuge in seclusion and obscurity. Thus says the prophet, "The woman fled into the wilderness, where she hath a place prepared of God, that they should feed her there 1260 days." The ascension of the Roman Church to power marked the beginning of the Dark Ages. As her power increased, the darkness deepened. Faith was transferred from Christ, the true foundation, to the Pope of Rome. Instead of trusting in the Son of God for forgiveness of sins and for eternal salvation, the people looked to the Pope and to the priests and prelates to whom he delegated authority. They were taught that the Pope was their earthly mediator and that none could approach God except through him, and further, that he stood in the place of God to them and was therefore to be implicitly obeyed. A deviation from his requirements was sufficient cause for the severest punishment to be visited upon the bodies and souls of the offenders. Thus the minds of the people were turned away from God to fallible, erring, and cruel men, nay more, to the prince of darkness himself, who exercised his power through them. Sin was disguised in a garb of sanctity. When the scriptures are suppressed and man comes to regard himself as supreme, we need look only for fraud, deception, and debasing iniquity. With the elevation of human laws and traditions was manifest the corruption that ever results from setting aside the law of God. Those were days of peril for the Church of Christ. The faithful standard bearers were few indeed. Though the truth was not left without witness, yet at times it seemed that error and superstition would wholly prevail, and true religion would be banished from the earth. The gospel was lost sight of, but the forms of religion were multiplied, and the people were burdened with rigorous exactions. They were taught not only to look to the Pope as their mediator, but to trust to works of their own to atone for sin. Long pilgrimages, acts of penance, the worship of relics, the erection of churches, shrines and altars, the payment of large sums to the church, these and many similar acts were enjoined to appease the wrath of God or to secure his favor. As if God were like men, to be angered at trifles or pacified by gifts or acts of penance. Notwithstanding, that vice prevailed. Even among the leaders of the Roman Church, her influence seemed steadily to increase. About the close of the 8th century, papists put forth the claim that in the first ages of the Church, the bishops of Rome had possessed the same spiritual power which they now assumed. To establish this claim, some means must be employed to give it a show of authority, and this was readily suggested by the father of lies. Ancient writings were forged by monks. Decrees of councils before unheard of were discovered, establishing the universal supremacy of the Pope from the earliest times. And a church that had rejected the truth greedily accepted these deceptions. The few faithful builders upon the true foundation were perplexed and hindered as the rubbish of false doctrine obstructed the work. Like the builders upon the wall of Jerusalem in Nehemiah's day, some were ready to say, "The strength of the bearers of burdens is decayed, and there is much rubbish, so that we are not able to build." Wearied with the constant struggle against persecution, fraud, iniquity, and every other obstacle that Satan could devise to hinder their progress, some who had been faithful builders became disheartened. And for the sake of peace and security for their property and their lives, they turned away from the true foundation. Others, undaunted by the opposition of their enemies, fearlessly declared, "Be not afraid of them. Remember the Lord, which is great and terrible." And they proceeded with the work, every one with his sword girded by his side. The same spirit of hatred and opposition to the truth had inspired the enemies of God in every age, and the same vigilance and fidelity have been required in his servants. The words of Christ to the first disciples are applicable to his followers to the close of time. "What I say unto you, I say unto all, watch." The darkness seemed to grow more dense. Image worship became more general. Candles were burned before images, and prayers were offered to them. The most absurd and superstitious customs prevailed. The minds of men were so completely controlled by superstition that reason itself seemed to have lost its way, while priests and bishops were themselves pleasure-loving, sensual, and corrupt. It could only be expected that the people who looked to them for guidance would be sunken in ignorance and vice. Another step in papal assumption was taken when in the 11th century Pope Gregory VII proclaimed the perfection of the Roman Church. Among the propositions which he put forth was one declaring that the church had never erred, nor would it ever err, according to the Scriptures. But the Scripture proofs did not accompany the assertion. The proud pontiff also claimed the power to depose emperors, and declared that no sentence which he pronounced could be reversed by anyone, but that it was his prerogative to reverse the decisions of all others. A striking illustration of the tyrannical character of this advocate of infallibility was given in his treatment of the German Emperor Henry IV. For presuming to disregard the Pope's authority, this monarch was declared to be excommunicated and dethroned. Terrified by the desertion and threats of his own princes, who were encouraged in rebellion against him by the papal mandate, Henry felt the necessity of making his peace with Rome. In company with his wife and a faithful servant, he crossed the Alps in midwinter that he might humble himself before the Pope. Upon reaching the castle whither Gregory had withdrawn, he was conducted without his guards into an outer court, and there, in the severe cold of winter, with uncovered head and naked feet, and in a miserable dress, he awaited the Pope's permission to come into his presence. Not until he had continued 3 days fasting and making confession did the pontiff condescend to grant him pardon. Even then, it was only upon condition that the emperor should await the sanction of the Pope before resuming the insignia or exercising the power of royalty. And Gregory, elated with his triumph, boasted that it was his duty to pull down the pride of kings. How striking the contrast between the overbearing pride of this haughty pontiff and the meekness and gentleness of Christ, who represents himself as pleading at the door of the heart for admittance, that he may come in to bring pardon and peace, and who taught his disciples, "Whosoever will be chief among you, let him be your servant." The advancing centuries witnessed a constant increase of error in the doctrines put forth from Rome. Even before the establishment of the papacy, the teachings of heathen philosophers had received attention and exerted an influence in the church. Many who professed conversion still clung to the tenets of their pagan philosophy, and not only continued its study themselves, but urged it upon others as a means of extending their influence among the heathen. Serious errors were thus introduced into the Christian faith. Prominent among these was the belief in man's natural immortality and his consciousness in death. This doctrine laid the foundation upon which Rome established the invocation of saints and the adoration of the Virgin Mary. From this sprang also the heresy of eternal torment for the finally impenitent, which was early incorporated into the papal faith. Then the way was prepared for the introduction of still another invention of paganism, which Rome named purgatory, and employed to terrify the credulous and superstitious multitudes. By this heresy is affirmed the existence of a place of torment, in which the souls of such as have not merited eternal damnation are to suffer the punishment for their sins, and from which, when freed from impurity, they are admitted to heaven. Still, another fabrication was needed to enable Rome to profit by the fears and the vices of her adherents. This was supplied by the doctrine of indulgences. Full remission of sins, past, present, and future, and release from all the pains and penalties incurred, were promised to all who would enlist in the pontiff's wars to extend his temporal dominion, to punish his enemies, or to exterminate those who dared to deny his spiritual supremacy. The people were also taught that by the payment of money to the church, they might free themselves from sin, and also release the souls of their deceased friends, who were confined in the tormenting flames. By such means did Rome fill her coffers and sustain the magnificence, luxury, and vice of the pretended representatives of him who had not where to lay his head. The scriptural ordinance of the Lord's Supper had been supplanted by the idolatrous sacrifice of the Mass. papal priests pretended, by their senseless murmury, to convert the simple bread and wine into the actual body and blood of Christ. With blasphemous presumption, they openly claimed the power of creating God, the creator of all things. Christians were required, on pain of death, to avow their faith in this horrible, heaven-insulting heresy. Multitudes who refused were given to the flames. In the 13th century was established that most terrible of all engines of the papacy, the Inquisition. The Prince of Darkness wrought with the leaders of the papal hierarchy. In their secret councils, Satan and his angels controlled the minds of evil men, while unseen in the midst stood an angel of God, taking the fearful record of their iniquitous decrees and writing the history of deeds too horrible to appear to human eyes. Babylon the Great was drunken with the blood of the saints. The mangled forms of millions of martyrs cried to God for vengeance upon that apostate power. Popery had become the world's despot. Kings and emperors bowed to the decrees of the Roman pontiff. The destinies of men, both for time and for eternity, seemed under his control. For hundreds of years, the doctrines of Rome had been extensively and implicitly received, its rites reverently performed, its festivals generally observed. Its clergy were honored and liberally sustained. Never since has the Roman Church attained a greater dignity, magnificence, or power. But the noon of the papacy was the midnight of the world. The Holy Scriptures were almost unknown, not only to the people, but to the priest. Like the Pharisees of old, the papal leaders hated the light which would reveal their sins. God's law, the standard of righteousness, having been removed, they exercised power without limit and practiced vice without restraint. Fraud, avarice, and profligacy prevailed. Men shrank from no crime by which they could gain wealth or position. The palaces of popes and prelates were scenes of the vilest debauchery. Some of the reigning pontiffs were guilty of crimes so revolting that secular rulers endeavored to depose these dignitaries of the church as monsters too vile to be tolerated. For centuries, Europe had made no progress in learning, arts, or civilization. A moral and intellectual paralysis had fallen upon Christendom. The condition of the world under the Romish power presented a fearful and striking fulfillment of the words of the prophet Hosea. My people are destroyed for lack of knowledge. Because thou hast rejected knowledge, I will also reject thee. Seeing thou hast forgotten the law of thy God, I will also forget thy children. There is no truth, nor mercy, nor knowledge of God in the land. By swearing and lying and killing and stealing and committing adultery, they break out, and blood toucheth blood. Such were the results of banishing the Word of God. The end of Chapter 3 of The Great Controversy.
1: Hi everybody, I am happy to be in St. Lucia. 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

0: financial matters, tips for healthy Christian finances. For many of us Christians, our financial circumstances can cause us to worry. However, as children of a great and powerful God, we don't have to be concerned, but rather we can trust in God's purpose regarding our finances.
1: Trusting God for the future. No financial plan is complete without faith. We are encouraged in Matthew chapter 6 verse 33 to seek first the kingdom of God. While planning, saving and working are important, our ultimate security comes from God. Life may bring unexpected challenges, friends, but faith provides confidence that God will guide and provide. Families who trust God place their finances, their dreams, and future in His hands. When faith leads the way, financial decisions become part of a larger purpose: to live responsibly, bless others, and honor God.
0: I am Aletta St. Omer, and this has been Financial Matters. Thank you so much for listening.
2: Seventh-day Adventists believe the gracious Creator, after 6 days of creation, rested on the seventh day and instituted the Sabbath for all people as a memorial of creation. The fourth commandment of God's unchangeable law requires the observance of this seventh-day Sabbath as a day of rest, worship, and ministry in harmony with the teachings and practice of Jesus, the Lord of the Sabbath. The Sabbath is a day of delightful communion with God and one another. It is a symbol of our redemption in Christ, a sign of our sanctification, a token of our allegiance, and a foretaste of our eternal future in God's kingdom. The Sabbath is God's perpetual sign of His eternal covenant between Him and His people. Joyful observance of His holy time from evening to evening, sunset to sunset, is a celebration of God's creative and redemptive acts.

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3: Axel Heiberg Island in northern Canada is the closest point of land to the North Pole. The landscape is completely barren today, but long ago a dense forest of large metasequoia trees grew there. At that time, the climate must have been like Florida today. The stumps of these fossil trees have not mineralized and are still wood, that is, cellulose, but they are claimed to be 45 million years old. Researchers at Johns Hopkins University studied the hydrogen and oxygen isotopes of the cellulose. These lightweight isotopes are normally quickly lost by evaporation from dead wood, but to their surprise, the researchers discovered an unusually high content. This means that their rate of evaporation was extremely low. In other words, not only did the trees grow in a humid climate, but this climate continued a long time after the trees were destroyed. Further, cellulose is quickly broken down by bacterial action if exposed to air, so that the trees must have been buried rapidly, deeply, and a lot more recently than 45 million years ago. Creation Moments happened to be present when a sample of this wood was used to calibrate the equipment at a well-known carbon-14 dating laboratory. Believing the wood to be 45 million years old, it should contain no carbon-14. But in fact it did, and it dated at only 41,000 years.
4: If you'd like to read more about creation science and biblical worldview issues, visit creationmoments.com for weekly blog posts, articles, and answers to frequently asked questions. 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
5: On July the 24th, 1567, 24-year-old Mary, Queen of Scots, abdicated the Scottish throne after being embroiled in controversy. She was succeeded by her infant son, James VI, who was just 13 months old. That King James went on to authorize the translation of the King James Bible, which was completed in 1611. Copies of the Bible were very rare in those days and hard to access and expensive. But the translation to which King James gave the green light had a massive impact on Britain and the world. Yet there's no evidence that James, an immoral man, was influenced by the book that bears his name. The Bible says, how can a young man cleanse his way? By taking heed according to your word. Too bad the king didn't follow the teachings of the book he authorized. Let it do so, and the Bible would change your life. John Bradshaw, It Is Written.

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0: as the final events of Bible prophecy unfold before this generation, God appoints human sentinels. God appoints human civilians. God has the watchman. Every Sunday at 10 a.m. on Praise FM. Don't miss this spectacular look into the end time events that prophecy tells us would usher in the coming of our Lord Jesus Christ. Look out, blow the trumpet, and be ready to go home with Jesus when he returns soon. The Lord utters his voice before his army. 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
2: 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Tune in and be blessed by these wonderful lessons done in both English and Creole. 2 Timothy 2:15 says, "Study to show thyself approved unto God, a workman that needeth not be ashamed, rightly dividing the word of truth."
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3: Are your struggles too difficult to solve? The temptations too strong to withstand? The pain too much to endure? Let us thank God for divine help. 1 Corinthians chapter 10 verse 13. There hath no temptation taken you but such as is common to man. But God is faithful, who will never suffer you to be tempted above that ye are able. But will with the temptation also make a way to escape, that ye may be able to bear it. Let's access the way of escape. It's possible for us to overcome. 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
2: C.
3: 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Ephesians 6:1.
2: D.
1: Depart from evil and do good. Psalm 34:14.
2: E.
4: Even a child is known by his doings. Proverbs 20:11.
2: F.
5: Fear not, for I am with thee. Isaiah 43:5.
2: G.
3: God is love. 1 John 4:8.
2: H.
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1: Look unto me and be ye saved. Isaiah 45:22.
2: Marvel not, you must be born again. John 3:7.
3: No man can serve two masters. Matthew 6:24.
2: Oh, give thanks unto the Lord, for he is good. Psalm 118:1.
4: He.
5: 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Psalm 147:1.
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1: Thee.
0: Vengeance is mine, saith the Lord. Romans 12:19.
1: W.
3: 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Psalm 27:14.
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0: 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Matthew 5:14.
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Hashem Antoine. 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
1: Hi, boys and girls, this is Uncle Dan.
2: And I'm Aunt Carol. Welcome, everyone.
1: We're so glad you joined us today for the second half of our story about George Washington Carver.
2: As you may remember from last time, one freezing December night when George was just a baby, he, his mother, and his older sister were kidnapped by some men known as the Night Riders.
1: These Night Riders would kidnap slaves and take them into the southern states, where they would sell them for a high price.
2: But George's owner, Moses Carver, was able to get George back by trading his racehorse for him.
1: Now, the Carvers were kind people. They gave George a good home until he was 14.
2: George then moved to the nearby town of Neosho, Missouri, to attend a school for black people.
1: For about the next 10 years, he moved from town to town, from state to state, working a few months at a time until at last he completed high school.
2: We'll find out if George was able to find a way to continue his education in college in today's story, Why the Peanut.
3: At last, after difficult years of work and study, George Carver had finished high school, and now he was going to college. In the summer, before time for college to start, he made a nostalgic trip back to his boyhood home to visit the kindly old Aunt Mariah and Uncle Andy and Moses and Susan Carver. Then the trip back to Kansas, and finally he was standing expectantly before the principal of Highland College with his letter of acceptance in his hand.
4: Yes?
5: I'm George W. Carver, sir. I've come to enroll at Highland.
4: There must be some mistake.
5: But I have your letter here, sir. It says...
4: I don't care what it says. You didn't tell me you were a Negro. We don't take Negroes here.
3: Day had turned to night, and the wind blew cold. But George didn't feel the wind. He felt only the terrible, stinging hurt deep inside him. He walked on and on, trying to sort out his thoughts. What should he do now? He wanted to leave this town, this place of his humiliation and defeat, but his money was gone. He would have to stay here for now and work. Rake yards, wash and iron clothes, cook, anything until he could get enough money to leave. Finally, in weary, bitter exhaustion, George crept into a barn, and slowly a troubled sleep overtook him. The next day...
6: Good morning. I understand you're looking for work.
5: Yes, sir. I can do most anything.
6: My name's Frank Beeler. I have a fruit farm just outside town, and I could use some help with the picking.
5: I can pick fruit.
6: You got yourself a job. You can ride out to the farm with me and begin work immediately.
5: Good morning, Mr. Beeler.
6: Good morning, George. The first thing we'll do today is mend that west fence. Then, this time, I want you to go with me to the west. Now, this morning, George, I'd like you to take the man and start picking in the east orchard.
5: Yes, sir.
3: George threw himself into his work, trying to forget the hurt and disappointment. But somehow, this time, he couldn't. Always before, he had had the courage to meet the obstacles in his path. But this time, hurt and discouragement seemed to destroy his spirit. The Beelers felt sorry for George and tried to draw him into their circle of friends.
6: Tomorrow's Sunday, and the wife and I were wondering if you'd like to go to church with us.
5: Oh, yes, sir. I'd like that, Mr. Beeler.
7: My husband has told me about your experience at the college, George. I'd like you to know we don't approve of what they did. But the question is, what are you going to do now?
5: I don't know, Mrs. Beeler. I don't know.
6: Of course, you can stay and work here on our farm as long as you want to. You seem to have a way with living things.
5: Thank you, sir.
7: Have you ever thought of having a farm of your own?
5: Oh, no, I couldn't do that. Not now. As you know, I don't have enough money to buy a farm.
7: Well, you wouldn't have to buy a farm. You could homestead.
5: Homestead?
7: Yes, the land in western Kansas. They call the Great American Desert. It's free to anyone who'll farm it for 5 years.
5: I don't know, Mrs. Beeler.
6: Now, our son, Frank, is homesteading in western Kansas. He started a store. Now there's even a little town there named after him. Beeler.
8: I'm sure he'd show you how to get started if you'd go out there.
7: If you're interested, George, I'll write Frank and I'll let him know you're coming.
5: I'll think it over. And thank you for your kind offer.
3: Think it over he did. And soon, with the supplies needed to work the prairie sod, George started west. He found 160 acres of free land 2 miles south of Beeler, and there, with the help of Frank Beeler, George built his sod house, moved in, and got down to the serious business of prairie farming. All his life, George had had to rough it, but he was hardly prepared for the tough life of a prairie farmer. During the winter, fierce blizzards shrieked down from the north, snowing so hard a man could become lost and frozen to death a few feet from his front door. In the spring, crops would grow straight and tall, only to wither from the heat of scorching hot summer winds and cloudless burning skies. The solitude and the slow cadence of passing seasons began to heal George's wounded spirit, and gradually a strong desire to try again returned to haunt him. Thus it was that after about 2 years, he left the Kansas prairie and, traveling first east and then north, came to the little town of Winterset, Iowa. Here, after church one Sunday, Dr. John Milholland and his wife befriended George and invited him to their home. That afternoon, as Mrs. Milholland sat down to the piano and began to play, memories of dreams and forgotten ambitions flooded over George. The voice of Aunt Mariah Watkins came out of the past to echo again in his memory.
9: Someday you must be like Lizzie. Go out and learn all you can. Then come back and teach our people. They're starving for learning. Starving for learning.
3: And he knew he must try again to enter college. A teacher from Simpson College at Indianola, Iowa, wrote,
10: "He came to Indianola with a satchel full of poverty and a burning zeal to know everything."
3: Dr. Edmund Holmes looked at the young black man standing nervously before him, then again at papers George Carver had placed on his desk. Finally, he spoke.
11: "Your records clearly indicate your qualifications for college. Welcome to Simpson."
5: "Thank you, sir."
3: And with those few words, George was admitted to college. He registered for such classes as mathematics, composition, grammar, and entomology. But more than anything else, he wanted to study art. Since his boyhood on the Carver's Missouri farm, George had drawn pictures with anything available, juice from pokeberries or just a sharp stick, carefully duplicating the flowers that he so loved. In great excitement and expectation, he presented himself to Miss Budd, the art teacher.
12: "We'll give you a chance to see if you have what it takes to be an artist. You may paint for 2 weeks. At that time, I will examine your work and determine if you should continue. George, I've called you to my office because I felt I owed it to you to discuss your painting with you."
5: You mean you think I'm not good enough?"
12: "No, George. In fact, your paintings of cactus and flowers are some of the finest I've ever seen. You have great talent, and that's the problem."
5: "What do you mean?"
12: "I mean, what are your plans for the future?"
5: "To paint, to be an artist."
12: "George, I'm going to be frank with you. At best, very few artists can earn a living from their artwork. You're a Negro. You stand almost no chance to be a financially successful artist."
5: "I can earn my living doing other work."
12: "I have a suggestion. I think you should give it some consideration."
5: "Yes?"
12: "I took the liberty of showing some of your pictures of plants to my father, and I told him of your interest and skill with plants. He's a professor of horticulture at Iowa Agricultural College at Ames. He believes you would have a great future in agriculture. He thinks you should come to Ames. So do I."
3: Give up his dreams of becoming an artist? Of maybe studying in Paris? It was a terrible decision for George. During the weeks and months to come, it weighed heavily on his mind. Finally, he knew what he must do. He set out for Ames and arrived with a semester already in progress. No one knew of an available room for the new student.
13: "What's this I hear about no room being available for Carver?"
14: "Well, I've checked everywhere, Professor Wilson, and everything seems to be full.
13: Well, send him here to me. He can have my office. We'll start right now to move my books and papers upstairs. And you see to it a cot and chest are brought in here this very afternoon.
14: Yes, sir, Professor Wilson. Right away.
3: And so George moved into the office of the man who in 6 years was to go to Washington to serve as Secretary of Agriculture under Presidents McKinley, Theodore Roosevelt, and William H. Taft. George poured himself heart and soul into his studies, and in 1894 graduated near the top of his class, earning a Bachelor of Science degree with a thesis entitled Plants as Modified by Man.
15: Congratulations, George. What do you think you'll do now? Do you have a job?
5: Yes and no. I was offered a job by a florist, but I didn't take it. I didn't struggle for my education in order to arrange flowers for the day.
15: Maybe you ought to stay and I'll work on your master's degree.
5: Maybe. I have applied for a job as assistant botanist to Dr. Pamel at the college experiment station, but I'm not counting on it. After all, there'll be many qualified applicants, and there's never been a colored man on the faculty before.
15: Oh, I think you stand a good chance of getting the job. Good luck to you, George.
16: Come in. Oh, come in, Carver. Have a chair.
5: Thank you, Dr. Pamel.
16: I called you in because I want to know what your plans are.
5: Well, I thought maybe some school might give me a job teaching.
16: Oh, well, I should hope not. Because I have a job for you, I want you to be my assistant. How would you like to take charge of the greenhouse?
5: Oh, I would. I would indeed. And thank you very much, sir.
3: Dr. Pamel considered George one of his most brilliant students. And for his part, George felt amply rewarded with his new job. He was soon hybridizing whole families of fruits and plants, rendering them resistant to fungus attack, and at the same time working on his master's degree, which he received in 1896. He loved his work, and for the first time in his life, he began to feel happy and content. Yet sometimes in the stillness of night, or on his daily pre-dawn walks, he would ask himself,
5: "Is this really God's plan for me? Am I doing all I can for my people? If only I could be sure."
3: Then one day, a letter was placed on George's desk. It was from Tuskegee, Alabama. He opened it and read,
5: "I cannot offer you money, position, or fame. I offer you in their place work, hard, hard work. The task of bringing a people from degradation, poverty, and waste to full manhood."
3: The letter was from Booker T. Washington. At last, George Carver knew God's plan for him.
1: We'll return to our story in just a moment, but first we want to let you know that we have many other true stories about famous people who've made a positive difference, and these are available to download from our website or on CDs.
17: Now, we know from all the letters you kids send us that you love the stories, but moms and dads, do you know that in addition to being great entertainment, teachers and homeschooling parents tell us that our dramatized stories make history come alive for their kids? They're kind of like that proverbial spoonful of sugar that makes the medicine go down. Kids love listening to the exciting stories and just learn their history painlessly in the process.
1: And to make a great thing even better, we also have activity books to go along with many of our albums.
17: That's right. For example, we've mentioned before that we have a very popular CD album called The Heritage of Our Country,
1: which contains stories about Thomas Edison, Booker T. Washington, the Wright brothers, and Benjamin Franklin, just to name a few.
17: Well, the activity books contain puzzles, projects, pictures, and more, which are keyed to each story.
1: Which is to say, they're packed full of fun that expands the learning experience.
17: Exactly. And you adults will appreciate the separate teacher's guide complete with answer keys, which comes in the front pocket of the binder.
1: If you'd like more information about our historical stories and our activity books, please visit our website at yourstoryhour.org. That's O-R-G. 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
1: 1-800-987-7879.
17: And now it's time to find out just what happens next in today's story, Why the Peanut?
3: The train huffed and puffed its way along the endless silver rails, traveling farther and farther south. Outside his window, George Carver witnessed the unchanging panorama of an endless sea of white cotton, dotted here and there with the leaning, drab, one-room shanties of the people even now bent low harvesting the crop. Their black faces came up for only a moment to look at the passing train. But that was time enough for George to see the helpless, tired longing in their eyes. The enormity of the task before him was overwhelming. But these were his people. And so, in a reply to Dr. Washington's offer of a $1,500 annual salary, George had written,
18: "To this end, I have been preparing myself for these many years."
19: Here we are, Professor Carver. I'll take your bags to your room and then show you to Dr. Washington's office.
3: George slowly surveyed the campus of Tuskegee Institute. Surrounding him on every side was only sand and bare yellow clay, with gullies so deep a horse could be lost in them. The buildings were all frame shacks, except for one new one of homemade brick. Presently, he was ushered into Dr. Booker T. Washington's office.
20: What do you think about school?
21: There seems to be much yet to be done.
20: Yes, there is. But we've made a start.
21: And a good start. I only hope I may be helpful.
20: I can teach our students to read and write, to make a shoe, to build. Oh, no doubt you've noticed our brick building. Every brick of it was made with our own hands. I can teach them that. But I can't teach them to grow food. And so they starve. That's your job, George Carver. Teach them to grow food.
21: With God's help, I will do that.
20: Look out that window. See that churn under that tree? That's your dairy. So far, your department is just a plan on paper, and your lab is in your head.
21: It's a start. I'll manage.
20: You'll have 13 students in your class. Reluctant students because all they know about farming is back-breaking, unrewarding labor.
21: I will endeavor to show them farming is both interesting and rewarding.
3: And so, a few mornings later, 13 students followed Professor Carver to the school junk heap.
21: This looks like just a pile of junk to you. You do not see a laboratory here, but it nevertheless exists. I want you to pull out of here all of the bottles, pans, jar lids, flat irons, wire, metal, and boxes you find.
3: Exhausting all the possibilities of the school dump, they moved into town, scavenging from every back alley and junk pile in sight. Finally, it was all assembled, and then before their eyes, a miracle happened. Ink bottles with a cork and a string for a wick became Bunsen burners. Old and chipped bottles were turned into beakers and retorts. Jar lids held chemicals, and a lantern provided light for the microscope. Then George Carver turned his attention to the apparently worthless, cottoned-out 20 acres the Institute called a farm. One day, he took the class out to the kitchen garbage pile and explained,
21: "They say this is the worst land in all Alabama. And I think they're right. Yet every poor farmer for hundreds of miles around has land almost as poor. They can't afford to buy fertilizer, so we must use this 20 acres as an object lesson. We here must show them how to rebuild their soil using the resources available to them. On my walk this morning, I passed this garbage pile. As you can see, growing out of the midst of the garbage is one of the best pumpkin vines to be found. Notice the fine, fat pumpkins. We throw away every day some of the richest plant food. It's there in the garbage pile. It's in the woods as leaf mold and in the hollows as muck. It's all around us as weeds.
22: Fantastic.
21: We're going to gather up this free fertilizer and put it into a compost pile. In the spring, we'll spread it on the soil."
3: And in the spring, he announced to the class they would plant not cotton, as everyone expected, but instead...
21: Cowpeas.
0: Cowpeas? What are they good for?
21: Most plants rob the soil of the nitrogen so necessary for plant growth. Cotton uses large quantities of nitrogen, while cowpeas, as do other legumes, have the ability to put nitrogen back into the soil.
3: In 1896, the 20 acres had yielded 5 bales of cotton and 120 bushels of sweet potatoes. But the second year, production was 265 bushels of sweet potatoes per acre. And when cotton was planted, the yield was an unheard-of 500-pound bale per acre. Farmers, black and white, and students alike were astounded. Soon the small class of 13 grew to 76. And on the third Tuesday of every month, 25 to 50 farmers came to the Farmers Institute to learn from George Carver. But even this, he realized, was woefully inadequate. He must reach more of the desperately poor who lived out beyond where the roads ended. He sought out Booker T. Washington.
20: Yes, Carver, I agree completely. We must reach more of these farmers. But how? Oh, we could publish more bulletins. But that would do little good because, as you know, most of these people can't read.
21: Yes, I know. But there is one thing we could do. Huh? We could take the school to them.
20: Take the school to them? Yes. Yes. I believe that's our answer.
21: I'll need a mule and a wagon and a few tools and seeds.
20: You shall have it. You shall have it.
3: On weekends, George Carver set out to bring the school to Alabama's impoverished tenant farmers. Now he could do more than tell them what to do. He could show them. He slept in their cabins and ate at their tables, often providing much of the food. Over and over again, he would tell them,
21: "Set aside a little of your ground for a vegetable garden. A good garden will free you from the plantation store. Save your money. Save just a nickel every working day. And at the end of a year, you can buy 3 acres and have a little cash left. Give your ground rest from cotton. Plant sweet potatoes for 3 years. This will give you food for your tables all year, and the potato vines can be fed to your animals. Then when you plant cotton again, your yield will be greatly increased."
3: Along with the advice, he gave them seeds and showed them how to plant and care for the new crops. Often, before their astonished eyes, he would eat a red, ripe tomato. You see, they thought tomatoes were poison and not fit for food. He showed them how to make soap. And from sweet potatoes too stringy to eat, he made a superior starch. He taught them to preserve their food and to beautify their drab dwellings with paint made from native red and yellow clays. He passed out flower seeds with this advice:
21: "Plant these in your dooryard. A flower is God's silent messenger."
3: And every day he wore a flower in his lapel.
20: Are we making any progress with the farmers, George?
21: Yes. It's slow, but I think some are beginning to understand the value of crop rotation and fertilization.
20: King Cotton has a stranglehold on them. That's the only cash crop they've ever grown. I have a plan to grow.
21: I can't hope to change their minds about cotton, but something's coming that will. The boll weevil.
20: Yeah, I've heard about that little bug.
21: It's already eaten its way across Texas cotton fields and will soon be here. There's no stopping it.
20: What are you suggesting the farmers do?
21: Plant peanuts.
20: Goobers? Monkey food, they call it.
21: Yes, I know. But peanuts are a good food. And they produce well on their cottoned-out soil. Already some farmers are growing them.
2: Dr. Carver?
21: Yes, ma'am. Please come in and sit down. Now, what can I do for you?
2: I'm a widow, and I have a farm outside town a ways. I heard you talk one day about growing peanuts, so I planted them, and they grew good just like you said. But what do I do now? There's nobody wants to buy them.
4: George didn't know how to answer the woman, nor the other farmers who came to him with the same problem. He felt heartsore and guilty. He had not foreseen this problem. He must develop a market for the peanut. In the solitude of his beloved woodland, he was to ask this question.
5: Mr. Creator, why did you make the peanut?
4: And with the Lord and a handful of peanuts, he went back to his lab and set to work to find the answer. Soon he was demonstrating a wealth of new products, all made from peanuts. Candy and peanut butter, flour, ink, dyes, shoe polish, creosote, salve, shaving cream, fine quality paper from the skins of peanuts, soil conditioner, insulating board, fuel briquettes, and imitation marble were just a few of the over 300 products he eventually developed from the lowly peanut. At last, the stranglehold of King Cotton was broken as farmers, black and white, began to benefit from the new markets created. And what of the man who had accomplished all this? Did he acquire wealth, fame, position? Fame? Yes. Scientists, statesmen, kings, and common people the world over sought his advice and help. Henry Ford used to come regularly to Tuskegee to visit his friend George Carver. Congress listened spellbound for hours as he explained the marvels of the peanut. He had the friendship of Presidents Teddy Roosevelt, Calvin Coolidge, and Franklin Delano Roosevelt. Did he acquire wealth? Thomas Edison offered him a yearly salary exceeding $100,000. But George Carver turned down this and many other appealing offers of money over the years. And what about position? Years before, in a letter to Booker T. Washington, he had written,
5: "No individual has any right to come into the world and go out of it without leaving behind him distinct and legitimate reasons for having passed through it. I pray my work at Tuskegee becomes my reason for living."
4: And indeed it did become his reason for living. For in spite of many offers to work in modern, expensively furnished laboratories, he worked the rest of his life at Tuskegee for the original salary of $1,500 a year. And much of this he gave to deserving students or returned back to the college. But in a larger sense, who is wealthier than he who has God and his fellow man for his friends? And who can have a higher position than he who gives himself to improve the lives of people the world over? Surely, in this sense, George Washington Carver reached the pinnacle of human success.
17: He was quite a man, wasn't he, Uncle Dan?
1: I'll say, his achievements benefit us all in more ways than one.
17: Moms and dads, we have scores of other stories about great men and women that introduce worthy role models to our boys and girls who will become our future leaders.
1: Real heroes for them to emulate.
17: So visit our website at yourstoryhour.org and order an album or download some stories to inspire your kids.
1: That's yourstoryhour.org.
17: Goodbye for now.
1: And God bless.
6: This has been Your Story Hour, building for a better tomorrow.
17: This is Aunt Carol.
6: And Uncle Dan saying,
8: Goodbye, everyone.

0: entreprises, tous les jours, tous les après-midi, tous les soirs, et avoir une bénédiction pendue.
1: Hey, Frank.
2: Hey, Bob. How's it going?
1: Doing okay. Yourself?
2: Oh, hanging in there. You keeping busy?
1: Oh, yeah. Another day, another dollar.
2: Yeah, keeping the old nose of the grindstone, eh?
1: Yeah, gotta keep the bosses happy.
2: Yeah, I'm just holding down the fort.
1: Yep.
2: Yep.
1: Well, hey, how about that game last night,
2: oh,
1: huh?
2: Oh, hey, was that something or what?
1: Oh, yeah, you know it.
2: Yeah.
1: Oh, man.
2: Yeah. Yeah.
1: Well, hey, I gotta go.
2: Oh, yeah, me too. I'm busier than a cat on a hot tin roof.
1: Yeah, getting late.
2: Yeah, well, hey, I'll see you later.
1: Yeah, take it easy.
2: Yeah, nice talking to you.
1: Yeah, you too. Good to see you.
2: Yeah, hey, well,
3: don't do anything I wouldn't do.
1: No,
3: I
1: won't take any wooden nickels.
2: Yeah, well, hang in there, huh?
1: Yeah, I'll catch you next time.
2: Okay, yeah, next time.
1: Yeah, have a nice day.
2: Okay, bye.
1: Bye-bye.
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1: All scripture is inspired by God and profitable for teaching, for reproof, for correction, for training in righteousness, so that the man of God may be adequate, equipped for every good work. Enjoy the following reading of God's Word.
2: Chapter 9. And Elisha the prophet called one of the children of the prophets and said unto him, Gird up thy loins, and take this box of oil in thine hand, and go to Ramoth-Gilead. And when thou comest thither, look out there Jehu the son of Jehoshaphat, the son of Nimshi, and go in, and make him arise up from among his brethren, and carry him to an inner chamber. Then take the box of oil, and pour it on his head, and say, Thus saith the Lord, I have anointed thee king over Israel. Then open the door, and flee, and tarry not. So the young man, even the young man the prophet, went to Ramoth-Gilead. And when he came, behold, the captains of the host were sitting. And he said, I have an errand to thee, O captain. And Jehu said, Unto which of all us? And he said, To thee, O captain. And he arose and went into the house, and he poured the oil on his head, and said unto him, Thus saith the Lord God of Israel, I have anointed thee king over the people of the Lord, even over Israel. And thou shalt smite the house of Ahab thy master, that I may avenge the blood of my servants the prophets, and the blood of all the servants of the Lord at the hand of Jezebel. For the whole house of Ahab shall perish, and I will cut off from Ahab him that pisseth against the wall, and him that is shut up and left in Israel. And I will make the house of Ahab like the house of Jeroboam the son of Nebat, and like the house of Baasha the son of Ahijah. And the dog shall eat Jezebel in the portion of Jezreel, and there shall be none to bury her. And he opened the door and fled. Then Jehu came forth to the servants of his lord, and one said unto him, Is all well? Wherefore came this mad fellow to thee? And he said unto them, Ye know the man, and his communication. And they said, It is false, tell us now. And he said, Thus and thus spake he to me, saying, Thus saith the Lord, I have anointed thee king over Israel. Then they hasted and took every man his garment, and put it under him on the top of the stairs, and blew with trumpets, saying, Jehu is king. So Jehu the son of Jehoshaphat, the son of Nimshi, conspired against Joram. Now Joram had kept Ramoth-Gilead, he and all Israel, because of Hazael, king of Syria. But King Joram was returned to be healed in Jezreel of the wounds which the Syrians had given him, when he fought with Hazael, king of Syria. And Jehu said, If it be your minds, then let none go forth nor escape out of the city to go to tell it in Jezreel. So Jehu rode in a chariot, and went to Jezreel, for Joram lay there. And Ahaziah, king of Judah, was come down to see Joram. And there stood a watchman over the tower in Jezreel, and he spied the company of Jehu as he came, and said, I see a company. And Joram said, Take an horseman, and send to meet them, and let him say, Is it peace? So there went one on horseback to meet him, and said, Thus saith the king, Is it peace? And Jehu said, What hast thou to do with peace? Turn thee behind me. And the watchman told, saying, The messenger came to them, but he cometh not again. Then he sent out a second on horseback, which came to them, and said, Thus saith the king, Is it peace? And Jehu answered, What hast thou to do with peace? Turn thee behind me. And the watchman told, saying, He came even unto them, and cometh not again. And the driving is like the driving of Jehu the son of Nimshi, for he driveth furiously. And Joram said, Make ready. And his chariot was made ready. And Joram king of Israel and Ahaziah king of Judah went out, each in his chariot. And they went out against Jehu, and met him in the portion of Naboth the Jezreelite. And it came to pass, when Joram saw Jehu, that he said, Is it peace, Jehu? And he answered, What peace, so long as the whoredoms of thy mother Jezebel and her witchcrafts are so many? And Joram turned his hands and fled, and said to Ahaziah, There is treachery, O Ahaziah. And Jehu drew a bow with his full length, and smote Jehoram between his arms, and the arrow went out at his heart, and he sunk down in his chariot. Then said Jehu to Bidkar, his captain, take up and cast him in the portion of the field of Naboth the Jezreelite. For remember how that when I and thou rode together after Ahab his father, the Lord laid this burden upon him. Surely I have seen yesterday the blood of Naboth, and the blood of his sons, saith the Lord, and I will requite thee in this plat, saith the Lord. Now therefore take and cast him into the plat of ground, according to the word of the Lord. But when Ahaziah the king of Judah saw this, he fled by the way of Garden House. And Jehu followed after him and said, Smite him also in the chariot. And they did so at the going up to Gur, which is by Ibleam. And he fled to Megiddo and died there. And his servants carried him in a chariot to Jerusalem and buried him in his sepulchre with his fathers in the city of David. And in the 11th year of Joram the son of Ahab began Ahaziah to reign over Judah. And when Jehu was come to Jezreel, Jezebel heard of it, and she painted her face, and tired her head, and looked out at a window. And as Jehu entered in at the gate, he said, Had Zimri peace? Who slew his master? And he lifted up his face to the window, and said, Who is on my side? Who? And there looked out to him two or three eunuchs, and he said, Throw her down. So they threw her down, and some of her blood was sprinkled on the wall and on the horses, and he trode her underfoot. And when he was come in, he did eat and drink, and said, Go see now this cursed woman, and bury her, for she is a king's daughter. And they went to bury her, but they found no more of her than the skull and the feet and the palms of her hands. Wherefore they came again and told him, and he said, This is the word of the Lord which he spake by his servant Elijah the Tishbite, saying, In the portion of Jezreel shall dogs eat the flesh of Jezebel. And the carcass of Jezebel shall be as dung upon the face of the field in the portion of Jezreel, so that they shall not say, This is Jezebel. Chapter 10. And Ahab had 70 sons in Samaria. And Jehu wrote letters and sent to Samaria unto the rulers of Jezreel, to the elders, and to them that brought up Ahab's children, saying, Now as soon as this letter cometh to you, seeing your master's sons are with you, and there are with you chariots and horses, a fenced city also and armor, look even out the best and meetest of your master's sons, and set him on his father's throne, and fight for your master's house. But they were exceedingly afraid, and said, Behold, two kings stood not before him, how then shall we stand? And he that was over the house, and he that was over the city, the elders also, and the bringers up of the children sent to Jehu, saying, We are thy servants, and will do all that thou shalt bid us. We will not make any king. Do thou that which is good in thine eyes. Then he wrote a letter the second time to them, saying, If ye be mine, and if ye will hearken unto my voice, take ye the heads of the men your master's sons, and come to me to Jezreel by tomorrow this time. Now the king's sons, being 70 persons, were with the great men of the city which brought them up. And it came to pass, when the letter came to them, that they took the king's sons, and slew 70 persons, and put their heads in baskets, and sent him them to Jezreel. And there came a messenger, and told him, saying, They have brought the heads of the king's sons. And he said, Lay ye them in two heaps at the entering in of the gate until the morning. And it came to pass in the morning that he went out, and stood, and said to all the people, Ye be righteous. Behold, I conspired against my master and slew him. But who slew all these? Know now that there shall fall unto the earth nothing of the word of the Lord, which the Lord spake concerning the house of Ahab. For the Lord hath done that which he spake by his servant Elijah. So Jehu slew all that remained of the house of Ahab in Jezreel, and all his great men, and his kinsfolk, and his priests, until he left none remaining. And he arose and departed and came to Samaria. And as he was at the shearing house in the way, Jehu met with the brethren of Ahaziah king of Judah, and said, Who are ye? And they answered, We are the brethren of Ahaziah, and we go down to salute the children of the king and the children of the queen. And he said, Take them alive. And they took them alive, and slew them at the pit of the shearing house, even 42 men, neither left he any of them. And when he was departed thence, he lighted on Jehonadab, the son of Rechab, coming to meet him. And he saluted him, and said to him, Is thine heart right, as my heart is with thy heart? And Jehonadab answered, It is. If it be, give me thine hand. And he gave him his hand, and he took him up to him into the chariot. And he said, Come with me, and see my zeal for the Lord. So they made him ride in his chariot. And when he came to Samaria, he slew all that remained unto Ahab in Samaria, till he had destroyed him according to the saying of the Lord which he spake to Elijah. And Jehu gathered all the people together, and said unto them, Ahab served Baal a little, but Jehu shall serve him much. Now therefore call unto me all the prophets of Baal, all his servants, and all his priests. Let none be wanting, for I have a great sacrifice to do to Baal. Whosoever shall be wanting, he shall not live. But Jehu did it in subtlety, to the intent that he might destroy the worshippers of Baal. And Jehu said, Proclaim a solemn assembly for Baal. And they proclaimed it. And Jehu sent through all Israel, and all the worshippers of Baal came, so that there was not a man left that came not. And they came into the house of Baal, and the house of Baal was full from one end to another. And he said unto him that was over the vestry, Bring forth vestments for all the worshippers of Baal. And he brought them forth vestments. And Jehu went, and Jehonadab the son of Rechab, into the house of Baal, and said unto the worshippers of Baal, Search, and look that there be here with you none of the servants of the Lord, but the worshippers of Baal only. And when they went in to offer sacrifices and burnt offerings, Jehu appointed 80 men without, and said, If any of the men whom I have brought into your hands escape, he that letteth him go, his life shall be for the life of him. And it came to pass, as soon as he had made an end of offering the burnt offering, that Jehu said to the guard and to the captains, Go in, and slay them, let none come forth. And they smote them with the edge of the sword, and the guard and the captains cast them out, and went to the city of the house of Baal. And they brought forth the images out of the house of Baal, and burned them. And they brake down the image of Baal, and brake down the house of Baal, and made it a draught house unto this day. Thus Jehu destroyed Baal out of Israel. Howbeit from the sins of Jeroboam the son of Nebat, who made Israel to sin, Jehu departed not from after them, to wit, the golden calves that were in Bethel, and that were in Dan. And the Lord said unto Jehu, Because thou hast done well in executing that which is right in mine eyes, and hast done unto the house of Ahab according to all that was in mine heart, thy children of the fourth generation shall sit on the throne of Israel. But Jehu took no heed to walk in the law of the Lord God of Israel with all his heart, for he departed not from the sins of Jeroboam, which made Israel to sin. In those days the Lord began to cut Israel short, and Hazael smote them in all the coasts of Israel. From Jordan eastward, all the land of Gilead, the Gadites, and the Reubenites, and the Manassehites, from Aroer, which is by the river Arnon, even Gilead and Bashan. Now the rest of the acts of Jehu, and all that he did, and all his might, are they not written in the book of the Chronicles of the kings of Israel? And Jehu slept with his fathers, and they buried him in Samaria. And Jehoahaz, his son, reigned in his stead. And the time that Jehu reigned over Israel and Samaria was 20. And when Athaliah, the mother of Ahaziah, saw that her son was dead, she arose and destroyed all the seed royal. But Jehosheba, the daughter of King Joram, sister of Ahaziah, took Joash, the son of Ahaziah, and stole him from among the king's sons, which were slain. And they hid him, even him and his nurse, in the bedchamber from Athaliah, so that he was not slain. And he was with her hid in the house of the Lord 6 years, and Athaliah did reign over the land. And the 7th year Jehoiada sent and fetched the rulers over hundreds, with the captains and the guard, and brought them to him into the house of the Lord, and made a covenant with them, and took an oath of them in the house of the Lord, and shewed them the king's son. And he commanded them, saying, This is the thing that ye shall do. A third part of you that enter in on the Sabbath shall even be keepers of the watch of the king's house. And a third part shall be at the gate of Sur, and a third part at the gate behind the guard. So shall ye keep the watch of the house, that it be not broken down. And 2 parts of all you that go forth on the Sabbath, even they shall keep the watch of the house of the Lord about the king. And ye shall compass the king round about, every man with his weapons in his hand. And he that cometh within the ranges, let him be slain. And be ye with the king as he goeth out, and as he cometh in. And the captains over the hundreds did according to all things that Jehoiada the priest commanded. And they took every man his men that were to come in on the Sabbath, with them that should go out on the Sabbath, and came to Jehoiada the priest. And to the captains over hundreds did the priest give King David spears and shields that were in the temple of the Lord. And the guards stood, every man with his weapons in his hand, round about the king, from the right corner of the temple to the left corner of the temple, along by the altar and the temple. And he brought forth the king's son, and put the crown upon him, and gave him the testimony. And they made him king, and anointed him. And they clapped their hands, and said, God save the king. And when Athaliah heard the noise of the guard and of the people, she came to the people into the temple of the Lord. And when she looked, behold, the king stood by a pillar, as the manner was, and the princes and the trumpeters by the king. And all the people of the land rejoiced and blew with trumpets. And Athaliah rent her clothes and cried, treason, treason. But Jehoiada the priest commanded the captains of the hundreds, the officers of the host, and said unto them, have her forth without the ranges, and him that followeth her kill with the sword. For the priest had said, let her not be slain in the house of the Lord. And they laid hands on her, and she went by the way by which the horses came into the king's house, and there was she slain. And Jehoiada made a covenant between the Lord and the king and the people, that they should be the Lord's people, between the king also and the people. And all the people of the land went into the house of Baal, and brake it down. His altars and his images brake they in pieces thoroughly, and slew Matan the priest of Baal before the altars. And the priest appointed officers over the house of the Lord. And he took the rulers over hundreds, and the captains, and the guard, and all the people of the land. And they brought down the king from the house of the Lord, and came by the way of the gate of the guard to the king's house. And he sat on the throne of the kings. And all the people of the land rejoiced, and the city was in quiet, and they slew Athaliah with the sword beside the king's house. 7 years old was Jehoash when he began to reign.
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on Sabbath keeping? Please let them remind you of the commandment recorded in Exodus chapter 20, verses 8 to 11. Remember the Sabbath day to keep it holy. 6 days shalt thou labor and do all thy work. But the seventh day is a Sabbath from the Lord thy God. In it, thou shalt not do any work, thou, nor thy son,

or thy daughter, thy manservant, or thy maidservant, or thy cattle, or thy stranger that is within thy gates. For in 6 days the Lord made heaven and earth, the sea and all that in them is, and rested the seventh day. Wherefore the Lord blessed the Sabbath day and hallowed it.

0: You may seem a bit lost in life, no direction, and you feel so confused about what you want to do, who you want to be, and who may be your life partner. Did you know the Bible provides a solution? Jeremiah 29:11 says, "For I know the thoughts that I think towards you, saith the Lord, thoughts of peace and not of evil, to give you an expected end." God has a plan for you. Seek His plan, trust His plan, and you will not fail. 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
1: You don't seem to hear from God. You don't know His will for your life. Spiritual things seem dull to you. For those who feel this way, the Bible says in Jeremiah 29 verse 13, "And you shall seek me and find me when you shall search for me with all your heart." If you desire to reach out to God in prayer and study, seeking spiritual help, then you can be sure to find God, not based on how you feel, but because He has promised. 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

0: story time. We are always excited to hear about Bible stories from the Old Testament, the life of Jesus, as well as other stories in the New Testament.
1: We love to hear the Bible in living sound.
2: Lucifer, or Satan, persuaded one-third of the angels in heaven that his form of government would be better than God's. That's a large percentage, especially since the angels, all of them, had been in heaven for a long time and knew God and his omnipotent power and perfection of character. God could not, then and there, destroy Lucifer and his one-third of the angels.
3: Sir Paulus, I told you this man and his new doctrines were false. God is all-powerful. There's nothing he cannot do.
2: God is perfect. Therefore, he cannot do wrong. If he did something wrong, he would not be perfect. And if he were not perfect, he would not be God.
4: That sounds reasonable.
3: But what does that to do with destroying the rebelling angels?
2: Lucifer persuaded one angel out of every three. Now, perhaps some of those other two almost believed him. Were God to have destroyed Lucifer and the rebelling angels right then, those doubtful angels would have said, Lucifer was right, after all. So, God in his perfection and justice had to let Lucifer and the rebelling angels live and establish the form of government he had suggested to prove either that he was right or that God was right.
4: And this earth is Lucifer's form of government? That is why he is called king of the earth?
2: Exactly. And when it is proved to all created beings everywhere that God is absolutely right, then shall Lucifer and the other rebelling angels be destroyed by fire.
4: I heard you say in your sermon that Jesus came to redeem fallen mankind. Now, what does that mean? And why is it necessary?
2: God gave the dominion, or kingship, to Adam. By obeying the voice of Satan through the serpent, Adam showed that Satan was stronger than he, and Satan took the dominion from Adam. The Son of God, in the form of a man, Jesus of Nazareth, obeyed not the voice of Satan. Therefore, Jesus proved that he was stronger than Satan, so he won back the dominion. So once again, Jesus is king of this earth.
3: Sergius, sir, why do you listen to this liar and false prophet? Jesus did not take over the kingship. Things are as they have always been.
2: As soon as all created beings are convinced that Satan is wrong, then shall things be changed. All people, except those who have accepted the terms and grace of salvation, together with the rebelling angels, will be destroyed by fire. Then also shall the earth be remade in its original beauty and perfection, and Jesus himself will be king.
3: My dear Sergius Paulus, you know me well. You know this man not at all. And I say unto you that I never heard such a fantastic and fabricated tale as he just told. It's a lie from beginning to end.
2: Oh, Elymas, you are full of subtlety and all mischief, you enemy of all righteousness. Will you not cease to pervert the right ways of the Lord? And now, behold, the hand of the Lord is upon you, and you shall be blind, not seeing the sun for a season.
3: I can't see. I'm blind. How can I? Will someone please help me? Please, someone, take my hand. Something happened to my eyes. Please, someone.
4: Thank you, Paul, for showing me truth.
5: Paul, accompanied by Barnabas and John Mark, continued on their way. They went next to Perga.
6: Do we have to be out in this weather? It's going to rain in a few minutes.
2: Jesus suffered discomfort, hardship, scorn, even death. Now, surely...
6: I'm not talking about spiritual hardships. It does, though, seem as if we could postpone a meeting in this kind of weather.
2: The people are waiting. They're hungry for the message of salvation in good or bad weather.
7: Mark is young yet, Paul. He'll get used to the hardships and make a good worker for the Lord.
2: Well, now is a good time for him to start learning.
6: Now is a good time to go home to Jerusalem.
5: John Mark went home to Jerusalem, and Paul and Barnabas went from Perga to Antioch of Pisidia. On the Sabbath day, they went into the local synagogue and sat down to listen to the reading from the Law of Moses and the writings of the prophets. Near the end of the reading, the officials of the temple sent Paul and Barnabas a message.
8: I turn
9: Brothers,
8: to the people.
9: We want you to speak to the
8: they
9: people
8: may all
9: if you have a message
8: upon
9: of encouragement
8: the name
9: for
8: of
9: them.
8: With
3: God's help, we will give a message of encouragement.
8: With one consent.
3: Fellow Israelites, all here who worship God, hear me. The God of Israel chose this people and made them great in the land of Egypt. He brought them out of Egypt and made them owners of the land of Canaan. After 450 years, God gave them Samuel for a prophet. When they asked for a king, God gave them Saul from the tribe of Benjamin. After removing him, God made David their king. Of David's seed hath God, according to his promise, raised unto Israel a Savior, Jesus of Nazareth. My brothers, and all here who worship God, it is to us that this message of salvation has been sent. For the people who live in Jerusalem and their leaders did not know he is the Savior. All of you, my brothers, are to know for sure that it is through Jesus that the message about forgiveness of sins is preached to you. You are to know that everyone who believes in him is set free from all the sins from which the law of Moses could not set you free. Take care, then, so that what the prophet said may not happen to you. Hearken, ye scorners, wonder, and die, for the work that I am doing in your day is something that you will not believe, even when someone explains it to you.

0: That was the best explanation of the Messiah and salvation I ever heard.
1: It's the first time I've ever even slightly understood what it was all about.
0: All we usually have is the reading of Scripture without any comment whatsoever, except perhaps a few words on the topics of the day. I come here to the synagogue to hear and understand salvation.
2: Well, I am a Gentile, but I believe in the living God of the Israelites. I'd surely love to hear more of what I heard today.
1: Yes, brothers Paul and Barnabas, why don't you come back again next Sabbath and tell us more about these things, the things you yourself have seen and heard and know to be the truth?
3: We will be here, God willing.
4: Also, brother Barnabas, if the authorities are willing.
5: Oh, I think I can speak for them. They'd be glad to have you.
6: When Paul and Barnabas left the synagogue, many Israelites and Gentiles, converted to the Israelite religion, followed them. The two apostles spoke to them, encouraging them to keep on living in the grace of God. The next Sabbath day, Paul and Barnabas were at the synagogue to preach as they had promised.
7: The reading of the scripture hasn't even begun. Look out there, will you?
2: Well, almost the whole town is present.
7: We never had a crowd like that.
2: We labor hard. We help the people. We lead them in paths of righteousness. And only a few of the most faithful come out each week. These two strangers, this is only the second time they've preached. Yet the entire town comes out to hear them. Now, what do they have that we don't?
7: Perhaps the truth?
2: The truth? You're not serious. Well, are you? We read every Sabbath from the Law of Moses and expound on the prophets of old.
7: But they have something new. Jesus of Nazareth, the Messiah. A new way to salvation, doing away with the old and tiring sacrifices.
2: Yes, something new always attracts crowds, temporarily. Well, I'm going out there and listen. And if either of them says anything against our old and true and tried doctrines, I'm going to get right up and tell the people so.
8: It is to the entire world that the message of salvation through Jesus Christ is sent. Even before the foundation of the world, God the Father and the Son had made the plan of salvation. The Son was to come to earth in the garb of man and live a sinless life, suffering shame and death, being resurrected, and going back to heaven. The prophets of old foretold all this. But the people in Jerusalem and their leaders did not know that Jesus of Nazareth is the Savior, nor did they understand the words of the prophets that are read every Sabbath day in the temple.
2: Just a minute there. Do you mean to say that the chief priest and the elders at the temple in Jerusalem do not understand the scriptures?
8: They failed, at least, to tell the people.
2: This is blasphemy.
8: And
2: heresy.
8: Even though they could find no reason to pass the death sentence on Jesus, they asked Pilate to have him put to death. The very things that they were doing to Jesus fulfilled prophecy. After they had done all the cruel and inhuman things that the scriptures say, they took Jesus down from the cross and placed him in a tomb.
2: Again, I say you are telling these good people things that are not true.
8: I dare say that many people here now were at Jerusalem over that weekend and saw many of the things happen that I am talking about.
2: I do not deny that a man named Jesus of Nazareth was hung on the cross. I do deny that he was the Messiah, or that he was placed on the cross unjustly by the temple priests and rulers.
8: 3 days after being put in the tomb, God raised him from the dead.
2: This has gone far enough. He was not raised from the dead. The priests of the temple had placed 100 guards around that tomb. While they were sleeping, the disciples of Jesus came and stole his body away.
8: After he was raised from the dead, he was seen for many days by many people. They walked with him, they talked with him, yes, they even ate with him. People had known him for years. These people are true witnesses that Jesus was resurrected. And we are here to bring you the good news of the resurrection, the completion of what God said he would do to redeem us from the king of darkness.
2: I tell you, my brothers and fellow townsmen, this man is telling you lies. Do not believe him. Shun him as you would the leprosy, for indeed he is vile and unclean. He is of the devil. His words are inspired by Satan.
8: It was necessary that God's word should be spoken first to you of Israel. But since you have refused to believe, and do not consider yourselves worthy of eternal life? We will leave you and preach salvation to the Gentiles, for this is the commandment that the Lord gave us. I have set you to be a light for the Gentiles, to be the way of salvation for the whole world.
6: And the Gentiles rejoiced, praised the Lord, and believed. The word of the Lord spread everywhere in that region.
2: You are a rich man. You have great authority, and your wife is a leader of society. Paul and Barnabas must be stopped. We have to get rid of them. Now, why don't you have your wife start a whisper campaign against Paul and Barnabas? Soon the people will chase Paul and Barnabas out of their own accord.
9: Do you think so, Your Highness?
2: Your wife has great influence. A marvelous woman.
9: She may have great influence with the townspeople, but... All right. I'll see what I can get her to do.
2: It's as good as done.

0: did you hear about Paul?
1: Paul who?
0: Paul, you know, Paul and Barnabas.
1: Him? Oh. What?
0: He can't be trusted.
1: Can any man?
0: He's a high-minded, honorable, just man.
1: Mm-hmm.
0: In the synagogue.
1: And outside the synagogue?
0: Oh, you know. Hunchback, nearsighted, short, bow-legged, homely.
1: I'm not interested in what he looks like. I can see that for myself.
0: Outside the synagogue, he's just like an ordinary man.
1: Is that good or bad?
0: Depends on one's point of view.
1: To me, all men are a good.
0: Well, both of these men are hypocrites.
1: Oh, that's bad.
0: We don't want that sort of men poisoning our town now, do we?
1: Don't we?
0: Spread the word around, will you? Or don't say anything definite about them. Just sort of suggest that they're not fit for children and youth to hear and be around.
1: Why?
0: Why what?
1: Why aren't they fit to be around?
0: I just got through telling you. Hypocrites.
1: Yes.
0: Liars.
1: Yes.
0: Blasphemers.
1: Yes.
0: Homely.
1: Oh, well, that is bad. I'll get on it right away.
0: By the time she gets through with them, they won't be fit to be beheaded.
2: Yeah, my wife knows how to do that sort of thing to perfection.
3: Oh, it was a work of a genius.
2: Well, I don't think they'll be back.
3: Not very soon, anyway.
2: Where did they go?
3: To Iconium, I think. Wonder what'll happen to them there.
4: Paul and Barnabas are here.
5: I saw them.
4: Now, shall we ask them to say a few words after we finish reading the scriptures?
5: Why not?
4: Now, you heard what happened in Antioch.
5: Well, you can't believe all you hear. People exaggerate, especially in a thing like that. Anyway, I'd like to see this synagogue completely filled just once.
4: All right, I'll send them an invitation. Well, you saw the synagogue filled, not once, but three times. Are we going to let this continue?
5: No. I've already stirred up the Gentiles against them, but it doesn't seem to do any good. Paul and Barnabas go right ahead in the face of opposition, envy, and prejudice. I have thought and meditated and tried, but I cannot make up my mind if they speak truth or deliberate lies.
4: Lies, of course.
5: Of course, of course. That's proof of nothing. Paul and Barnabas have proof that they speak for God and give testimony unto the word of his grace. And they do wonders and miracles. This evidence, and it is evidence, has a powerful influence. And converts to Christianity are being added by the hundreds.
4: Well, stop them.
5: Stop them, stop them. By holding up my hand and saying, scat, and they'll run like scared women.
4: Let's try something new. I think it'll work. What kind of people are joining them?
5: Mostly the, well, I'd say the lower classes of people. Why?
4: Are the rich and influential men being converted?
5: I'd say no.
4: Good. We will start false and exaggerated reports. That will lead the civil authorities to fear that the entire city is in danger of being incited to insurrection. Yes.
6: Your name is Paul?
7: Yes, Your Honor.
6: And yours?
8: Barnabas, Your Honor.
6: Serious charges have been brought against you. Guilty or not guilty?
7: What are the charges, Your Honor?
6: You weren't told?
7: No, Your Honor.
6: Well, the report is that great numbers of our citizens are joining your organization.
7: Well, that is true, Your Honor.
6: Then you do admit your guilt.
7: Is it a crime to join a church?
6: Church? Who's behind your church? And what is its purpose?
7: Jesus of Nazareth, the Messiah. Its purpose is to save souls.
6: Actually, its purpose is to incite the people to insurrection. Isn't that true?
7: Insurrection? But we advocate obedience.
6: Obedience to you? Or your chief? Whoever he is?
7: Obedience to the laws of God and the laws of the land. The laws we teach the people to obey can be summed up in these words. Love your neighbor as yourself, and do unto him as you would that he do to you.
6: There's nothing wrong with that. If everyone would obey those laws, there would be no need of courts of justice. We'd be out of business. I'll have to find you not guilty. There certainly is no danger of insurrection in that kind of organization. You two here again?
7: Good morning, Your Honor.
8: Greetings, Your Honor.
6: Same charge. Guilty?
7: Same answer. Not guilty. Again, Your Honor. Not guilty.
6: You two come in here as regular as a son. Always the same charge. And I dare not condemn you. I have to admit that your teachings tend to make men virtuous, law-abiding citizens. And that the morals and order of the city would improve if the truths you teach were followed.
9: Friends! Friends! You have decided to take matters into your own hands.
10: That's right.
9: I agree. Fully. Come, we will go now, find Paul and Barnabas, and stone them to death!

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1: On the seventh day of creation, God looked at all that He had made, and He was very happy. And God rested from His work. Do you think He was tired? I don't think so.
2: The Bible also says that God blessed the seventh day and made it holy. Many years later, when God gave the children of Israel the Ten Commandments, He reminded them that the Sabbath, as the seventh day was called, was holy, a day to worship Him.
3: Remember the Sabbath to keep it holy. 6 days you shall labor and do all your work. But the seventh day is the Sabbath of the Lord your God. 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

God so loved the world that he gave his one and only Son, that whoever believes in him shall not perish, but have eternal life. John 3:16.

0: Have you ever told a friend or your brother or sister that you were sorry for being unkind, but they weren't willing to forgive you? Maybe they didn't talk to you for a while, or they said unkind things about you to your other friends.
1: You don't have to worry about that when you confess your sins to God. He is anxious to forgive our sins and to give us power to overcome them. He's only waiting for us to confess our sins and to ask for His help to change.
2: If we confess our sins, He is faithful and just and will forgive our sins and cleanse us from all unrighteousness. 1 John 1:9.

living forever in heaven sound good to you? What will you do forever? I believe there will be many exciting things to do in heaven. But do you know what I want to do first? I want to talk to Jesus and thank Him for giving me eternal life. If we take the time to get to know Jesus by reading the Bible and talking to Him in prayer, He will become our best friend. Jesus wants to be your best friend, and He wants you to be with Him in heaven forever.

Well, welcome today to presentation number 3 of this series on the vindication of the character of God. You'll notice that the title is The Great Cosmic Controversy, and the subtitle is How God Clears His Name of All False Charges. Before we study today about the Immaculate Spotless Lamb, we want to ask for the Lord's blessing. So let's just bow our heads for a word of prayer. Father in heaven, thank you for this beautiful day. Thank you for life. Thank you for health. Thank you for all of your abundant blessings. Thank you for your word and for the privilege of studying that word freely. We ask that you'll be with us through the ministry of your Holy Spirit and your angels. Help us to understand the importance of what we will study today. And we thank you for hearing our prayer, for we ask it in the precious name of Jesus. Amen. Today we are going to begin studying the solution that God has to the great controversy between good and evil. And basically we're going to see that God solves this problem by Jesus moving through the sanctuary. And so as we begin our study, we are going to take a look at how Jesus moves in the sanctuary step by step. And of course, as we go along, starting today, we are going to study each of these steps in more detail. But I just want to give you a global view now of the steps that Jesus takes through the sanctuary service to solve the great controversy between good and evil. We will begin our study of the sanctuary in the camp. The camp is where the sinners lived. You know, many begin the study of the sanctuary in the court. But really, I believe that's a mistake to begin in the court, because in the camp is where Jesus lived before he went to the cross, before he went to the altar. In other words, we need to begin the study of the sanctuary in the camp where the sinners lived. And there Jesus came. His first function was for him to come and live a perfect life as an immaculate lamb, and to be a perfect priest. We're going to notice that Jesus is both the priest and the victim. And the Bible tells us that the priest had to be without defect, and the victim also had to do to be without defect. So basically, the first function of Jesus in the camp is to live a life without sin, to develop a life of perfect righteousness. He did that in the midst of sinners in the camp. Then Jesus moved into the court. The altar is the next piece of furniture in the sanctuary. And there, Jesus, the unblemished priest and the unblemished lamb, offered his life as a sacrifice for the sins of the whole world. And so in the camp, he lives an unblemished life. And in the court, at the altar of sacrifice, he bears the sins of the world, and he dies the penalty of sin that sinners should suffer. And then the next piece of furniture in the sanctuary is the laver. In the laver, there was water. And we're going to study that the laver symbolizes the resurrection of Jesus Christ. And of course, the purpose of the resurrection of Christ is so that he can now enter the next function of his ministry in the holy place. Because if Jesus had not resurrected, he would not have been able to begin his next function in the holy place. So the resurrection is the transition point between his death on the cross and the beginning of his ministry in the holy place. And so basically, Jesus resurrects now to pour out upon sinners the benefits of his perfect life and his death for sin. And then later on, Jesus moves into the most holy place of the heavenly sanctuary. And there, the holy place. And there Jesus becomes the high priest. In other words, Jesus becomes the advocate, the mediator, or the intercessor for those who come to him to claim the benefits of his life and of his death. So the next step of Jesus is in the holy place of the heavenly sanctuary to serve as advocate, mediator, and intercessor. And then he moves into the most holy place.
And in the most holy place, he continues his function as high priest. In other words, he continues interceding. He continues being an advocate or a mediator for those who come to him in faith, claiming the benefit of his life and of his death. But Jesus then adds an additional function, which is the judgment. So he continues being the high priestly intercessor, but he also now takes on an additional function, which is that of the judgment. And then finally, the last step is once all of the sins have been cleansed from the sanctuary on the Day of Atonement, which is the judgment, then Jesus brings all of the sins that were deposited in the sanctuary by those who were true believers, and he brings out those sins and he places them on the head of the scapegoat, Azazel. And then Azazel, the scapegoat, is sent to the wilderness where there are no inhabitants, and he basically is exiled from the sanctuary and from the encampment of Israel. So summarizing the steps that Jesus takes in the sanctuary, first of all, he comes to the camp to live a perfect life so that he can be a perfect priest and a perfect victim. Secondly, he goes to the court altar, bears the sins of the whole world, and suffers the penalty for sin in place of every human being. Then he moves to the labor. That is, Jesus resurrects from the dead. And the purpose of his resurrection is so that he can go to the next function in the holy place of the heavenly sanctuary. And in the holy place, Jesus serves as an advocate, mediator, or intercessor for those who claim his perfect life and those who claim his death for sin. And then later on, Jesus moves into the most holy place where he continues serving as the high priestly mediator, but he adds another function, that is the function of the judgment. And then after his work in the most holy place is finished, then he moves back to the door of the tabernacle, to the holy place, and the scapegoat is waiting there in the court, right next to the door that leads into the holy place. And all of the sins that had been placed in the sanctuary now are taken. The two hands of the high priest are placed on the head of the scapegoat, and all of the sins that had been placed in the sanctuary are confessed on the head of the scapegoat. And then the scapegoat is sent to a wilderness, a desolate wilderness, where there are no inhabitants. And in this way, the sanctuary and the camp are totally cleansed from sin. So those are the steps that we're going to take a look at in the rest of the presentations that we are going to study here together. Now, I need to mention that the first three functions of Jesus, the first three functions, which are his perfect life in the camp, his death on the cross, which is symbolized by the altar, and his resurrection, Jesus performed for every single human being who has ever lived in the history of planet Earth. In other words, those first three steps, Jesus provided what is needed by every single person on the planet. So there's no one, we're going to notice, that really should perish, because the provision for salvation is complete. By his perfect life, his death for sin, and his resurrection, Jesus has made provision for everyone to be saved. However, we find that the last steps of Jesus in the sanctuary have to do not with the whole world, but they have to do with individuals who actually come to Jesus claiming the benefits of his life and his death and his resurrection. So basically, what I want us to remember is that the first three functions, that is his life in the camp, his death in the court, and his resurrection in the court, that he did for every single person who has ever lived. The last steps, which are his ministry in the holy place, his ministry in the most holy place, and the placing of the sins upon the head of the scapegoat, has to do only with those who believe in Jesus and claim what Jesus did in the camp and in the court. And this will become clearer as we study along. By the way,
What Jesus did in the first three steps of his ministry, that is, by his perfect life in the camp, and by his death at the altar, and by his resurrection, Ellen White calls that the benefits of his atonement. The benefits of his atonement. The benefits he gained for every single person who has ever lived. I want to read a statement that we find in early writings, page 259, where Ellen

She continues writing, the great sacrifice had been offered and had been accepted. And the Holy Spirit, which descended on the day of Pentecost, carried the minds of the disciples from the earthly sanctuary to the heavenly, where Jesus had entered by his own blood, now listen carefully, to shed upon his disciples, not all human beings, but he went there to shed upon his disciples the benefits of his atonement. So what did Jesus go to heaven for? To pour out upon his disciples, that means his followers, the benefits of his atonement. And the benefits of his atonement are his perfect life and his death for sin. Those are the benefits. Jesus gained those benefits for everyone. But only those who come to God through him are benefited by what Jesus did in the camp and in the court. Ellen White continues explaining, but the Jews were left in total darkness. They lost all the light which they might have had upon the plan of salvation, and still trusted in their useless sacrifices and offerings. The heavenly sanctuary had taken the place of the earthly, yet they had no knowledge of the change. In other words, because they didn't follow Jesus to the cross, because they didn't believe in the resurrection, they were not ready to follow Jesus in his work in the holy place of the sanctuary. So she says, the heavenly sanctuary had taken the place of the earthly, yet they had no knowledge of the change. Therefore, listen carefully, they could not be benefited by the mediation of Christ in the holy place. So are you understanding what this is saying? So the first three aspects of the ministry of Christ, his life, perfect life in the camp as priest and as victim, and his death on the cross represented by the altar, and his resurrection where he now goes into the holy place, those three steps were done for every single person who has ever lived on the history of planet Earth. They are the benefits of Christ's work. But not everyone claims those benefits. And so we need to remember that's a very, very important point. Now, let's review the accusations that Satan launched against God. And I'm going to only mention four of those accusations of Satan against God. Number one, God is a respecter of persons. In other words, God has favorites. He favored his son above everybody else. And so the first argument is God plays favorites. God is a respecter of persons. Secondly, God keeps secrets. There's certain knowledge that he keeps to himself and he only shares with his son when everybody should have the opportunity of knowing those things. In the third place, God's law is restrictive of our liberties and cannot be kept. That is a strong argument that Lucifer used in heaven, and he also used it on earth when he tempted Eve, and then Eve tempted Adam. And then we have the argument that God is selfish. All he wants is for his creatures to serve him as slaves. He wants them to render him blind service. And God will not lift even one finger to serve. Now, we're going to study this evening about the ministry of Jesus in the camp, the sanctuary camp, which is the first step that Jesus takes in solving the problem of the great controversy. And we're going to see how Jesus answers step by step these accusations that were launched against the government of God. And when we finish our study, we are going to notice that every single accusation of Satan against God, every smear of God's character will be removed and God will be cleared. Now, after man sinned, Satan came up with a new argument that seemed to place a contradiction in God's character. And the Satan's argument against God's character flowed in the way that I'm going to read now. This is Satan speaking to God. Your law requires absolute sinless perfection. You yourself stated that if the righteous require

0: commandment of the law is not met, the result is death. Man has not met the righteous requirements of the law, and therefore he must die. Are you understanding the argument? Therefore he must die. If you don't keep your word, the devil says to God, your justice and truth is compromised, because your justice demands the death of the sinner and the law demands a perfect life. Furthermore, if you do not keep your word, then you will appear to be a liar. So Satan continues saying to God, if you don't keep your word, your justice and truth is compromised. But if your justice destroys man, if you keep your word and man is destroyed because of sin, then your love is compromised. How can a God of love destroy his creatures? So are you seeing that there's a seeming contradiction between the justice and the love of God? Satan is saying to God, your law demands absolute perfection. You said that if someone doesn't render the law absolute perfection, that person has to die. Well, all human beings have failed to render perfection to the law. Therefore, all human beings should die. If you don't execute the penalty, then you will be proved a liar and your justice is compromised. But if you destroy sinners, then how is it that a God of love destroys his own creatures? And so there seemed to be a contradiction between the justice and the love of God. That was an additional accusation of Satan against God's character after Adam and Eve sinned and after all human beings followed the example of Adam and Eve. And so now we need to take a look at how God resolved that first accusation of Satan, where he says, God, you have said that the law demands absolute perfection, and if a being does not offer the law absolute perfection, that person must die. Now, I would like us to remember that according to the Bible, Jesus created every single person that lives upon this planet. Let's notice John chapter 1, verses 1 to 3. John chapter 1 and verses 1 to 3. This is a passage we know very well. In the beginning was the Word, and the Word was with God, and the Word was God. He was in the beginning with God. All things were made through him. And without him, nothing was made that was made. So who is it that created every single person that lives upon this planet? Jesus. You know, and when I say that, somebody usually says, but Pastor Bohr, Jesus didn't create me. I was born from my mother. And so I say, well, very good. And who was your mother born from? Well, she was born from her mother. I said, and where did her mother come from? Well, she came from her mother. Now, if we go all the way back to the beginning, where does the process end? It ends with Adam and Eve. When Jesus created Adam and Eve, he created everyone because everyone descends from Adam and Eve. And so because Jesus created everyone, Jesus is responsible for our existence. Isn't Jesus responsible for our existence? He's not responsible for our sin. That's our choice. He is responsible for our existence because he created us. Did we ask to be created? Did we ask to be born? No. So who is responsible ultimately for our existence? It is Jesus Christ. And so Jesus says to himself, you know, I created these individuals. I'm responsible for their creation. I cannot conceive of not creating a way in which my creatures can be saved in harmony with the character of God. Now, as we've noticed, the law of God requires absolute sinless perfection. The Bible from Genesis to Revelation tells us that God requires absolute sinless righteousness from everyone. Now, the Bible also says that if we don't give the law perfect righteousness, if we can't offer the law what the law requires, the Bible says that that is sin. Let's notice 1 John chapter 3 and verse 4. 1 John chapter 3 and verse 4. It says, whoever commits sin also commits lawlessness. And sin is lawlessness. I like better the way the King James reads in 1 John 3, 4. It says, for sin is what? Sin is the transgression of the law. So I want you to notice what we have here. The law requires absolute sinless perfection, absolute righteousness. If that is not offered to the law, that is called what? Sin. And let me ask you, how many people are guilty of sin on this earth? Every single person. Notice Romans chapter 3 and verse 10. Romans chapter 3 and verse 10. And then also we will read verse 23. As it is written, there is none righteous, no, not one. How many human beings could offer sinless perfection to the law, absolute righteousness to the law? No one. It says, once again, there is none righteous, no, not one. And then verse 23 tells us, for all have sinned and fall short of the glory of God. So there's a serious problem in the human race. There is no one on the planet that can offer the law perfect righteousness. And so the law tells every human being what? Because you don't offer the law perfect righteousness, a perfect life, the result is that you must what? You must die. Let's read that in Romans chapter 5 and verse 12. Romans chapter 5 and verse 12. And then we'll also read chapter 6 and verse 23. Therefore, just as through one man, sin entered the world. Who was that one man? Adam. Very well. Therefore, just as through one man, sin entered the world. And then what? And death through sin. And thus death spread to all men because what? Because all sinned. Are you seeing the chain of argument here? And then it says in Romans 6 verse 23, for the wages of sin is what? Is death. So the law says, obey me perfectly and live. If you don't, that's sin. And if you sin, you will die. And everyone has what? Sinned. Therefore, how many human beings were on death row? Every single human being was on death row. Now, the question is, how could man be saved from this problem of not being able to offer the law sinless perfection or absolute righteousness when there was no one in the human race who could offer the law what the law requires? Well, in the Old Testament, we have what are called the laws of redemption. If a person, for example, sold their possession, their inheritance, that inheritance could be bought back. And if an individual sold himself into slavery or into servanthood, there was a way in which that person could gain his freedom. And you say, well, how could the person get back their inheritance that they had sold and get back the freedom that they had sold as well? Let's go to Leviticus chapter 25 and we'll read verse 25, first of all, about the lost inheritance. And secondly, we'll read Leviticus 25 verses 47 to 49, which describes when a person sold themselves into slavery. First of all, Leviticus 25 and verse 25. If one of your brethren becomes poor and has sold some of his possession, that is his inheritance, and if his redeeming relative, now that word redeeming is very important. It's the Hebrew word goel. And basically it means buying something back by paying a price. It's the principle of the pawn shop. Do you know what a pawn shop is? You need some money, and so you take an object and you take it to the pawn shop and you sell it to the pawn shop owner. Can that object that you sold be recovered? Yes. By doing what? By paying a higher price, right? So you go pay the higher price and you can buy back that which you sold. That's the meaning of the word goel that is used here. So it says, if one of your brethren becomes poor and has sold some of his possession, his inheritance, and if his redeeming relative, that is a relative that pays the price to buy back the inheritance that was lost, then he may redeem what his brother sold. So who could redeem or who could buy back what an individual had sold? It had to be a what? It had to be a redeeming relative. And it calls that relative specifically his brother. So in other words, a close relative could buy back what had been sold. Now, what happened if an individual sold himself into slavery? Because they could do that in Israel as well. Notice verses 47 to 49. Now, if a sojourner or stranger close to you becomes rich, and one of your brethren who dwells by him becomes poor and sells himself to the stranger or sojourner close to you, or to a member of the stranger's family, after he is sold, he may be redeemed again. Once again, the word redeemed there is the word goel. In other words, he can be bought back. The relative can pay a price to buy that person's freedom back. And then notice what it says in the last part of verse 48. One of his brothers may redeem him, or his uncle, or his uncle's son may redeem him, or anyone who is near of kin to him in his family may redeem him, or if he is able, he may redeem himself. Well, that's a hypothetical statement, because if he sold himself into slavery, he wasn't going to be able to buy himself back. And so basically what this is saying is that if an individual sold their inheritance, or if an individual sold himself into slavery, the inheritance could be bought back by paying a price, and the freedom could be bought back by paying a price. Let me ask you this. Did all human beings sell their inheritance? We sold our inheritance, right? Who did we sell it to? We sold it to the devil. Did all of us sell our freedom and come into bondage? Yes, bondage of sin. We became slaves of sin. Now the question is, how could we get our inheritance back? How could we gain our freedom back? We needed a what? We needed a brother or a next of kin who could come and pay the price so that our freedom could be bought back and our lost inheritance could be bought back. But there was a serious problem. And that is that within the human race, there was not a single human being that had not sold his inheritance and sold himself into slavery. Are you understanding the problem? The problem is everybody sold themselves into slavery. Everybody sold their inheritance. And so nobody within the human race could what? Could redeem that which had been sold. Now let me ask you a question. Before Jesus came to this world, was Jesus a member of our family? You know, sometimes I ask that question and people say yes, because they're not reflecting a lot upon the question. The question is, before his incarnation, was Jesus a member of the human family? No. So was Jesus our next of kin? No. So could Jesus fulfill the laws of redemption, of buying back the inheritance and buying back our freedom if he came as God? He could not do that. He had to be what? He had to be our next of kin. And you say, well, why would he have to be our next of kin? There are several reasons, but there are two main reasons. Number one, the Bible tells us that God cannot be tempted. And so if Jesus had come as God, he could not have been what? He could not have been tempted. Could Jesus have developed a perfect life of righteousness if he was not a human being? No. He had to be tempted in all things such as we are, and he had to develop a righteous character that he could give to us when we claim it. Are you following me or not? But if he came as God, he couldn't be tempted. And therefore, he could not form a righteous character that he could impute or credit to our account. So because he had to be tempted, he had to come as a human being. It says in James chapter 1, verse 13, let no one say when he is tempted, I am tempted of God. For God cannot be tempted by evil, nor does he tempt anyone. So can anyone tempt God? If Jesus had come to this world as God, would the devil have been able to deceive him? Come on, God can't be deceived. God knows all things. And so it would not have helped us at all for Jesus to come as God. Now, there's a second reason why Jesus had to become our next of kin. He had to become a human being. And that is so that he could die. Can God die? No, God can't die. Notice 1 Timothy chapter 6, verses 15 and 16. 1 Timothy chapter 6, verses 15 and 16. I'm only reading the last part of verse 15. Speaking about God the Father, it says, He who is the blessed and only potentate, King of kings and Lord of lords, who alone has what? Immortality, dwelling in unapproachable light, whom no man has seen or can see, to whom be honor and everlasting power. Amen. And so you notice here that we're told that God is what? Immortal. Basically, it means that God cannot die. So if Jesus had come to this earth, not as one of our next of kin, could Jesus have died? He could not have died. And so now we understand why the laws of redemption required that an individual, in order to redeem someone, had to be his brother, had to be a member of that family. Are you following me or not? Now, here's something very interesting. Go with me to Matthew chapter 1 and verse 1. Matthew chapter 1 and verse 1. This is speaking about the genealogy of Jesus Christ. And I want you to notice what we're told there in Matthew 1 verse 1. The book of the genealogy of Jesus Christ, the son of David, the son of Abraham. So was Jesus the son of David? Yes. Was Jesus the son of Abraham? He most certainly was. But now I want you to notice something very interesting. Go with me in your Bibles to John chapter 8 and verse 58. John chapter 8 and verse 58. Here Jesus is speaking to a group of Jews. And I want you to notice what he says. Jesus said to them, "Most assuredly," or as it says in the King James, "verily, verily, I say to you, before Abraham was, I am." Now, wait a minute. We just read that Jesus is the son of Abraham. Now Jesus is saying, "Before Abraham was, I am." So Jesus is the father of Abraham and the son of Abraham. You say, "Now, wait a minute. How can he be the father and the son of the same person?" Well, because as God, he's Abraham's father. And as son of Abraham, he is because he became incarnate. Are you with me or not? Now, notice also Revelation chapter 22 and verse 16. Revelation chapter 22 and verse 16. Here Jesus is speaking and he says, "I, Jesus, have sent my angel to testify to you these things in the churches. I am," now notice this, "I am the root and the offspring of David, the bright and morning star." So Jesus is the root of David, and he is also the offspring of David. So David comes from Jesus, and Jesus comes from David. You say, "Now, how can that be possible? How can Jesus be the father of David and the son of David?" He's the father of David because he created David, because he is God. He is the son of David because he is what? Because he is man. So are you understanding the reason for the incarnation? If Jesus had not become a man, Jesus could not have been tempted like we are tempted, and he could not have developed a righteous character that he could offer the law in our place. Are you following me or not? Very, very important point. And that's what we're studying today. And in our next study together, I'm going to show you that unless Jesus had become a man, our next of kin, Jesus could not have gone to the court to die at the altar because God is immortal. He had to become a man in order to what? To die. So he had to become a man in order to be tempted and develop perfect righteousness to offer the law in our place. And then Jesus had to bear the sins of the whole world. And as a human being, he had to die paying for the penalty of the sins of the whole world. I hope you're understanding what we're saying. Now let's go to John chapter 1 and verse 14. John chapter 1 and verse 14. You know, sin was committed in the sanctuary camp. So Jesus came to camp in our midst when he became incarnate. You know, sometimes, actually most of the time, when Adventists study the sanctuary, they begin the study of the sanctuary in the court at the altar. I think it's a mistake to start studying the sanctuary in the court at the altar of sacrifice. Let me ask you, does the ministry of Jesus begin when he died on the cross? Or did he have to live a perfect life before that? He had to live a perfect life. You see, in order for the sacrifice to be acceptable before God, that animal had to be without what? Without blemish. And the priest that offered the sacrifice also had to be without blemish. Now, the victim without blemish and the priest without blemish represents the perfect life of Christ before his death. You see, Jesus had, first of all, to live a perfect life so that he could offer perfect righteousness to the law, which no human being can offer. And that's why in John chapter 1 and verse 14, we are told, "And the Word became flesh and dwelt among us." That word "dwelt" is very interesting. It comes from the word skenoo, which means to pitch a tent. So it's saying Jesus pitched his tent in our camp. Notice once again the idea that he came to camp with us. And so it says, once again, "And the Word became flesh and dwelt," or pitched his tent with us, or among us. "And we beheld his glory, the glory as of the only begotten of the Father, full of grace and truth." Now, what did Jesus do in the camp where sinners dwell? The fact is that Jesus lived a life of perfect righteousness that he could offer the law of God. He lived that life for every single human being who has ever drawn breath in the history of planet Earth. In order for his sacrifice to be accepted, and tomorrow we're going to talk about his sacrifice, in order for his sacrifice to be accepted, he had to first of all be a blameless priest, and he had to be a blameless or immaculate sacrifice. By the way, Jesus also proved by his perfect life, as we'll notice, that it is possible to obey the law of God in sinful flesh. Also, Jesus developed a perfect life that he could impart or he could infuse into people that received Jesus Christ as their Savior. But we want to dwell primarily in this study with the point that Jesus lived a perfect life, which he lived for every single human being, and he is willing to give to those who come to him in faith. Now, go with me to Leviticus chapter 22 and verses 20 to 22. This is describing the victims that were offered on the altar in the Old Testament. I want you to notice what characteristics the beasts that were offered had. Once again, Leviticus 22 and verses 20 to 22. "Whatever has a defect, you shall not offer, for it shall not be acceptable on your behalf. And whoever offers a sacrifice of a peace offering to the Lord to fulfill his vow, or a freewill offering from the cattle or the sheep, it must be perfect to be accepted. There shall be no defect in it. Those that are blind or broken or maimed or have an ulcer or eczema or scabs, you shall not offer to the Lord, nor make an offering by fire of them on the altar to the Lord." So you notice that the victims that were offered had to be without blemish. Now, in the Old Testament service, they could only determine that the victim had no physical blemish. But the fact that the victim had no physical blemish illustrated the fact that Jesus was going to come and he would have no moral blemish. In other words, the fact that the beast that was offered had no physical blemish is an illustration or a type of Jesus who would have no moral blemish. But I want you to notice that not only did the victim have to be without blemish, but the priest that offered the victim also had to be without blemish. Notice Leviticus chapter 21 and verses 17 to 21. Leviticus 21 verses 17 through 21. "Speak to Aaron, saying, 'No man of your descendants in succeeding generations who has any defect may approach to offer the bread of his God. For any man who has a defect, shall not approach. A man blind or lame, who has a marred face or any limb too long, a man who has a broken foot or a broken hand, or is a hunchback or a dwarf, or a man who has a defect in his eye or eczema or a scab or is a eunuch. No man of the descendants of Aaron the priest who has a defect shall come near to offer offerings made by fire to the Lord. He has a defect. He shall not come near to offer the bread of his God. So you notice that the victim had to be without blemish, and the priest that offered the victim also had to be without blemish. Now the question is, what was represented by the priest and by the victim? Let's take, first of all, a look at what was represented by the victim. Go with me to Exodus chapter 12 and verse 5. It's talking about the Passover here. Exodus chapter 12 and verse 5. Here God specifies what type of victim would be acceptable in the Passover sacrifice. Your lamb shall be without blemish. A male of the first year, you may take it from the sheep or from the goats. So notice, the Passover lamb could have no what? Could have no blemish. Now the question is, what was represented or symbolized by the Passover lamb? We don't have to guess. Go with me to 1 Peter chapter 1 and verses 18 through 20. 1 Peter chapter 1 and verses 18 through 20. It says there, knowing that you were not redeemed with corruptible things. Incidentally, that word redeemed that is used here is the equivalent word to goel in the Old Testament in Hebrew. And basically it means the same thing in Greek. It means to buy back by paying a price. So in the New Testament, when you find the word redeemed, it means that you have gained your freedom, you have regained the inheritance, because our next of kin has paid the price to buy back what we sold. That's the idea here. So it says, knowing that you were not redeemed with corruptible things like silver or gold. In other words, nobody paid silver or gold to gain back our freedom and our inheritance. So it says, knowing that you were not redeemed with corruptible things like silver or gold from your aimless conduct, that's another way of saying of your sins, received by tradition from your fathers, that is by inheritance. But you were redeemed with the precious blood of Christ, as of a lamb, what kind of lamb? Without blemish and without spot. He indeed was foreordained, the plan was laid long before Jesus died, he was indeed foreordained before the foundation of the world, but was manifest in these last times for you. So what was represented by the victim that had no blemish? It was Jesus Christ, who was represented by the victim that had no blemish. Now, I want you to notice another text that refers to Jesus as the victim without any blemish. 1 John chapter 3 and verse 5. 1 John chapter 3 and verse 5. And you know that he, that is Jesus, was manifested to take away our sins. And in him there is what? No sin. So is Jesus the victim without any sin? Absolutely. How important is the life of Jesus? If I was to ask you this, what is more important? The life of Jesus, the perfect life of Jesus in the camp, his death at the altar of sacrifice, his resurrection at the labor, his intercession in the holy place, or his judgment in the most holy place, what would you say is the most important function of Jesus? I would say yes. All of them. Because if Jesus had not lived a perfect life, his sacrifice would not have been accepted. And if his sacrifice had not been accepted, he would not have resurrected. And if he had not resurrected, he would not serve as our intercessors in the holy place. And there would be no judgment and no cleansing of the sanctuary. You know, many Christians just dwell on the cross. They say, the cross, the cross, the cross. They're dwelling just on the altar of sacrifice. Don't get me wrong. The cross is important. The death of Jesus for sin is important, but it would have had no value unless Jesus had first lived a perfect life in the camp so that he could offer the law perfection in our place. So basically what Jesus did was he lived his life, and it is available to every single human being who has ever drawn breath. He provided a perfect life of perfect righteousness for every person who has ever lived in the history of planet Earth. And so you say, well, that means then that everybody's going to be saved. No. What is the most famous verse in the Bible? You even find it at football games between the goalposts. Maybe it's to convert the kicker, or perhaps it's to distract the kicker, to lead him to think about other things. But anyway, you find John 3:16. And everybody likes to emphasize the first half of John 3:16. You know, for God so loved the world that he gave his only begotten son. Period. But they forget that the second half of the verse has conditions. Because the second half of the verse says that whosoever believes in him should not perish but have everlasting life. Was it vitally important that Jesus live a perfect life in our place? That he weave a perfect robe of righteousness that he could offer us? Yes, but it only becomes ours when we meet the conditions. So was the provision of his life complete for everyone? Yes, and tomorrow we're going to find that his death on the cross was a complete death for every sin that has ever been committed as a provision. Does that mean that everybody is going to benefit? No, because you have to claim it. So what I'm saying is that the work of Jesus in the camp and in the court is for everybody. Beginning with his work in the holy place, his intercession, he applies his life and his death to those who meet the conditions. And then it becomes an individual thing. It's not corporate for the whole world. It's for those who claim what Jesus did. Now, Jesus was not only the perfect victim, the victim without blemish. We just read some texts here. 1 Peter chapter 1, verses 18 through 20 says that he was the lamb without blemish and without spot. We read 1 John 3, verse 5, where it says that in him there is no sin. But the Bible also tells us that Jesus was the unblemished priest. Notice what we find in Hebrews chapter 4 and verse 15. Hebrews chapter 4 and verse 15. For we do not have a priest who cannot sympathize with our weaknesses, but was tempted in most points. Oh, okay, my eyes must be failing me. So it says, for we do not have a high priest who cannot sympathize with our weaknesses, but was tempted in some points. No, it says he was tempted in all points like Adam was. No, that's not, it doesn't say like Adam was. It says he was tempted in all points as we are, but there's a difference. As we are, but without sin. Did Jesus offer the law absolute sinless righteousness? Yes, he did. And he did it for every single human being who has ever lived in the history of planet Earth. So, we're going to notice that in this way, God answers the argument that Satan used that we began with in our study this evening. In a moment, we'll go to that. Every act of obedience of Jesus added a thread to the perfect robe of righteousness. And when Jesus said, "It is finished," on the cross, the last thread was added to the perfect robe of righteousness that he is willing to offer to every single sinner who is repentant and confesses his sin and trusts in Jesus Christ as his Savior and as his Lord. So we do not have a high priest who can't sympathize with us. He was tempted in all things, and yet he never sinned. He was an unblemished priest. Now let's notice another text that speaks about Jesus as the unblemished priest. Hebrews chapter 7 and verses 25 and 26. Hebrews chapter 7, verses 25 and 26. Therefore, he is also able to save to the uttermost those who come to God through him. Now, we're going to study more that particular phrase. It's very interesting. So, who is Jesus able to save to the uttermost? Did he make provision for everyone to be saved? The provision is for everyone to be saved. But is everybody going to be saved?
1: No.
0: Notice what it says. He is able to save to the uttermost those who come to God through him. So must we come to God through the intercession of Jesus Christ in order to be saved?
1: Yes,
0: that's an individual thing. It's claiming what Jesus did personally and individually. And it continues saying here, therefore he is also able to save to the uttermost those who come to God through him, since he always lives to make intercession for them. Who is them? Those who come to God through him. And then verse 26 tells us what kind of high priest he is. For such a high priest was fitting for us, who is what? Holy, harmless, undefiled, separate from sinners, and has become higher than the heavens. Does that talk about the moral perfection of Christ? Could Jesus present perfect righteousness before the Father if he had not lived a life of perfect righteousness? No. So how important is the life of Jesus before his death? Folks, it's just as important as his death. Now, let's go back to Satan's argument. Satan's argument was composed of two particular points. We're talking about the last new argument after sin entered the world. Point number one, Satan says to God, the law requires absolute sinless perfection. And no one can offer the law that perfection that the law requires. That's point number one. Was the devil right that no one on planet Earth could offer the law sinless perfection or perfect righteousness? He was right. But of course, he didn't exactly know at that point what the solution was going to be. That one, the one who created all, was going to offer to come and live in place of all. And now the second point that the devil argued was, therefore, because no one is able to offer righteousness to the law, therefore, everyone is under the sentence of death. A double whammy. We cannot offer perfection to the law, and therefore, Satan says to God, you said it. You said that if anyone does not offer perfection to the law, then that person has to what? Has to die. And because everyone has sinned, everyone has to die. Now, the subject that we're studying this evening solves the first problem. The problem of nobody being able to offer righteousness, perfect righteousness, to the law of God. Jesus answered Satan's first accusation by coming to this earth, becoming our next of kin, and living the life that we should live in our place. In this way, we've studied, he wove a robe of perfect righteousness, which is freely available to all who come to him, repentant and by faith. There is now a perfect life that can satisfy the just demands of the law. And all we have to do is become brothers of Jesus. All we have to do is receive Jesus through repentance, confession, and faith in him. And Jesus will take his perfect life and he will credit it to our account. And God will look at us as covered with the perfect robe of Christ's righteousness, which he wove by his life on planet Earth. Now, what about the second problem? There was a second serious problem. And that is that the law not only requires perfect righteousness, but if righteousness is not offered to the law says what? You must die. So was it enough that for Jesus to live a life of perfect righteousness that he could offer the law? It wasn't enough. How would the problem of all of the sins that have been committed be resolved? Somebody had to pay the penalty for the sins, right? Are you understanding the second problem? And so Jesus says, you know, I'm going to solve this problem too. The first problem is solved because I went, I suffered all of their temptations, and I never sinned. I wove a perfect robe of righteousness for every single person who has ever lived in the history of the earth. And anyone can come repentant, confessing, and in faith, and can claim that perfect robe of righteousness. And they can stand before the throne of God guiltless in Jesus Christ. But Jesus says, I'm going to solve the second problem too. And this will introduce our subject for tomorrow. Jesus says, and then after I've lived a perfect life, I am going to go to the Garden of Gethsemane, and I'm going to go to the cross, and I'm going to bear the sins of the whole world. Every sin that has ever been committed in the history of planet Earth, I am going to bear it upon myself. I'm going to suffer the penalty for all of the sins of my creatures. Because I created them all, I have the right to take the place of all of them. And I will take all of the sins upon myself, and I will suffer the penalty that all of them should suffer. And then, if anyone comes to me, repentant, confessing their sins, sorrow for sin, and having faith in me, I will take my life, my perfect robe, and I will place it upon them. All of their sins will be forgiven because I bore them on the cross, and those individuals will be seen as if they had never sinned. They will be accepted in the Beloved. So let me ask you, does the perfect life answer one of the accusations of Satan? That no one can offer perfection to the law, therefore everybody is doomed to die? Absolutely, because Jesus offered it in place of all of his creatures. Does the death of Jesus on the cross answer the second part of that accusation? Yes. And by the way, when Jesus dies on the cross, he shows both the justice of God and the love of God. Remember that the devil tried to present a conflict between the justice of God and the love of God? He said, if you don't punish man justly, then you're a liar, because justice demands the death of the sinner. But if you destroy the sinner, what God who loves is going to destroy the sinner? But the beautiful thing is that Jesus came to this world and he suffered under the justice of God, showing that God loves. In other words, Jesus proved that the devil's argument was wrong. God can be the just and the justifier of those who believe in Jesus Christ.

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4: 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And we are here to discuss the Sabbath school lesson for this week.
5: A very pleasant Sabbath to each and every one of you. We want to take this time to welcome you once again to the Sabbath school class as we continue our series of discussion. Of course, I want to take the time to remind you, we're looking at 1st and 2nd Corinthians. It's truly a delight and a pleasure to have you in the Sabbath school class, and we pray as we discuss this lesson that each of us will be blessed and nourished by the information that's been shared, and that we'll allow the Holy Spirit of God to lead us as we endeavor to live lives that are holy and acceptable in God's sight. Gentlemen, please, with the class.
3: Welcome to another Adult Sabbath School lesson discussion. We're going to welcome all our teachers, all our elders, the Sabbath School personnel from our district, the other district, Viewfort. We want to welcome Ben and Kashina Emmanuel and all the elders in Labby District. Welcome to the Sabbath School class.
6: Welcome. Happy Sabbath. Bon Sabbath. Tout monde. Bienvenue. We welcome you. It's a joy and a privilege to be here and to celebrate the Sabbath and to study the lesson. Belated birthday greetings to the twin sisters. Trinity and sisters down in South Trinidad. The birthday was Wednesday the 22nd. Happy birthday. We have sent our man, our delegate, Brother Urban Regis, the celebration. So we are with our cake and stuff. Brother Regis is going to bring it back for us. But we wish you guys God's greatest blessing. And all of the other members of the family, happy birthday. We know Sabbath is going to be a celebration, Brother Regis. So enjoy.
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